Jesus, through whom we have received grace and apostleship to bring about the obedience of faith for the sake of his name among all the nations. There's a lot to unpack in this verse. I'm going to do my very best to do that in our time together. I want to spend the majority of my time on a particular phrase in this verse. It's the last phrase, because I think it's one of the keys that helps us to unlock the entire purpose of the book of Romans. I want to take this phrase, for the sake of his name, and use it as a lens through which we understand what Paul is saying in this verse. And I hope to persuade you that God's glory, the sake of his name, must be the absolute driving force in our obedience to make Christ known around the world, to send out missionaries to the nations. What does it mean for the sake of his name? Well, I believe it refers to God's glory. John Piper says this: the ultimate goal of all of God's dealings is that his name, or the name of Christ, would be known and admired and cherished and praised above all other realities. There is no one like our God. He is holy, set apart from all of his creatures. He is complete in all of his attributes. I want to take some time right now and explain to you just how glorious God is. And time is insufficient. If we were to spend all of eternity unpacking the glories of God, we would never come to an end of it. That is how glorious God is. So I'm going to talk about his incommunicable attributes and his communicable attributes. Incommunicable attributes. These are attributes that God does not share. He does not give us these attributes. They only belong to him. So for example, God is independent. That means he needs nothing or no one outside of himself. He is self-existent. We are not. So we need oxygen to breathe. We depend on God's providence to allow our heart to continue to beat. God is independent, self-existent. We also speak of God's immutability. He never changes. We sing of that truth when we sing, "In great is thy faithfulness," the words, "There is no shadow of turning with thee." God is eternal. He has no beginning. He has no end. He is not bound by time. He is infinite, which means he is without limits. All of his attributes, he holds not a portion of them. He holds them infinitely. They never run out. He is omnipresent, which means he is present fully everywhere. There's another attribute that talks about God's simplicity. What that means is that we are made of parts. So we talk about how loving and kind and sweet personalities are, and we kind of have this mathematical equation of our character. This plus this plus this equals Ryan. God, in his simplicity, is not made of parts like we are. He is altogether holy. He is altogether worthy. He is altogether all of these attributes that we're talking about. There's also God's attributes that are communicable. That means there are certain attributes that we as God's image bearers reflect. Let me give you some examples. We speak of holiness, to be set apart. God calls us to be holy, but we can never be holy as God is holy. God is love. We can be loving, but we cannot say that we are love as God is love. God is merciful. We can be merciful, but we cannot say that we are mercy as we say that God is in his very essence mercy. We can be just and righteous in our dealings, but God, friends, is the very definition of justice and righteousness. We can be true and faithful. God is truth. And God is faithfulness. Our finite minds cannot comprehend, again, just how glorious our God is. But that doesn't mean we don't pursue understanding how glorious he is. So I want to encourage you to spend your whole life ascending the mountain of God's glory, understanding in this lifetime and in eternal life, we will never fully be able to grasp how glorious he is. It is the most worthwhile pursuit, is to know our God. As we read through the scriptures in the next few minutes,
I want us to come to that same conclusion that John Piper made. The ultimate goal of God in his dealings with us is that his name would be known. Here's why this is important. You aspire to be a missionary one day. The only thing that will sustain you in the life that the Lord has for you as a missionary is his glory. Even your love for the people that you're ministering around.

his name, God's jealousy for his name, for his own glory. We read in the scriptures that God's name is the motivation for how he relates to his people. So for example, in 1 Samuel 12:22, Samuel says, "For the Lord will not forsake his people for his great name's sake, because it has pleased the Lord to make you a people for himself." Samuel is telling the people of Israel that God would not forsake them for his great name's sake. The people of Israel, with all of their issues, that was insufficient for God to continue to hold steadfastly to them. The reason God held steadfastly to the people of Israel was for his own glory. In Isaiah chapter 48, 9 to 11, we read these words. "For my name's sake, I defer my anger." There's those words, "for my name's sake. For the sake of my praise, I restrain it for you, that I may not cut you off. Behold, I have refined you, but not as silver. I have tried you in the furnace of affliction. For my own sake, I do it. For how should my name be profaned? My glory I will not give to another." So God acts for his glory in watching over his people, in restraining his anger, in protecting his name. We also see, specifically in the Psalms, that God's glory, his name, can be used, should be used, in our prayer as we ask God to move, not for our sake, but for his sake. This was particularly very, very convicting for me as I was preparing to speak this morning, as I was reading some of these Psalms. Oftentimes when I pray, if I'm to be honest, I'm often praying for my own sake, specifically in the area of petitioning the Lord for needs in our family. Even when I'm asking for the Lord to forgive me, I'm like, "Lord, forgive me." And in my mind, I'm intending for him to forgive me for my sake. And I was so convicted reading these verses. I want to pray prayers to the Lord that ask him to move for his sake. So in Psalm chapter 25, verse 11, David prays, "For your name's sake, O Lord, pardon my guilt, for it is great." In Psalm 79:9, Asaph calls out to the Lord, "Help us, O God of our salvation, for the glory of your name. Deliver us and atone for our sins." And there you see there again those words, "for your name's sake." In Psalm 109, verse 21, David writes, "But you, O God, my Lord, deal on my behalf for your name's sake, because your steadfast love is good. Deliver me." So it is good and right, as we see here, and biblical, for us to remind God that he is altogether good and glorious as we pray. We see throughout the Old Testament that God acts also that his name would be known throughout the world. So this gets us a little bit closer to what Paul is talking about in Romans 1:5. In Exodus 9, verse 16, God tells Moses to let Pharaoh know that the very reason that God raised Pharaoh up was so that God should show his overwhelming power over Pharaoh, so that God's name, his glory, would be proclaimed throughout the whole world. Here's what the verse says. Again, God talking to Moses. "But for this purpose, I have raised you up, Pharaoh, to show you my power, so that my name may be proclaimed in all the earth." So as God was working those miracles in Egypt, he was doing it against the most powerful man on planet Earth. And the goal was that those miraculous acts would be repeated to the ends of the earth. "Hey, did you hear what happened over in Egypt? The God of Israel, he turned the water into blood. He caused the firstborn of the Egyptians to die." That is how powerful the God of Israel was. That was God's intention. In 2 Samuel 7, verse 23, David writes, "And who is like your people Israel?" This is him speaking. He didn't write it. He was speaking. "And who is like your people Israel? The one nation on earth whom God went to redeem to be his people, making himself a name and doing for them great and awesome things by driving out before your people, whom you redeemed for yourself from Egypt, a nation and its gods."

0: God acts on behalf of his people for his glory. In Malachi 1:11, we read, "For from the rising of the sun to the setting, to its setting, my name will be great among the nations." Do you understand the comprehensiveness of the rising of the sun to the setting? One of my favorite things to do on planet Earth is to sit on a beach, specifically beaches that look to the west. I'm not an early morning guy. Some of you might like to wake up and see the sun rising over the east. That's not me. I'm still in bed. I like to go sit on the western shores and watch that sun just drop into the ocean. It is one of the most incredible things to behold. And one of the reasons I love that is I'm recalling back my science studies from elementary school, and I'm remembering, wait a second, the whole world isn't dark right now. As I'm losing this sun, another part of the world is just getting this sun. And so think about that imagery as you think about from the rising of the sun to the setting. So all the time, in all the places, my name will be great amongst the nations, and in every place incense will be offered to my name and a pure offering, for my name will be great among the nations, says the Lord of hosts. I love reading these truths in the Old Testament. All of God's promises come true. And we're looking at this thousands of years further in history, looking backwards. We know that all of God's promises in his word come true. And we know his promise that his name will be great amongst the nations comes true. We're going to get there in just a bit. So the story of Israel throughout the whole entire Old Testament is God choosing to make himself known through his relationship with one people, the people of Israel. And it's not because of anything inherent in them. There's nothing good in Israel in and of themselves. If we read anything in the Old Testament, they were horrible at following God's instructions for them. God set his heart on them. He chose them to be his people. He made a covenant with them. His covenant name, Yahweh, which means the Lord. We see this in all caps in our Bible. When you're reading and you see the Lord, capital L-O-R-D, all caps, that's God's covenant name. He gives them that name. He reveals it to Moses through the burning bush. He rescues Israel from the consequences of their sinfulness time and time and time again because of his grace, showcasing his glory to the nations. The kings of Judah and Israel fail time and time again to lead God's covenant people to be a light to the nations. And rather than glorify the one true God, they lead their people to worship the false gods of the nations. I want to just look briefly at Ezekiel chapter 36 together for a moment. As you turn there, let me just give you a brief summary of what's happening in this book before Ezekiel 36. Ezekiel 36 occurs at the very back section of the book when the Lord is foretelling of the restoration of Jerusalem. Ezekiel has already foretold of its fall. And the early section of Ezekiel focuses in on the fact that Israel has broken its covenant with God. His glory is shown as moving out of the temple and out of the city in chapter 10 and 11. We see false prophets condemned. We see Jerusalem's unfaithfulness condemned. God speaks out against Israel's rebellion from the time of the Exodus all the way to the present. God even punishes the very nations that he uses to punish the people of Israel. And he condemns them. And then God condemns the shepherds of his people. And then he promises a new covenant. He promises that people will be gathered and cities will be rebuilt. And under this new covenant, he would give his covenant people a new heart and a new spirit. See, that wasn't there in the old covenant. The people of Israel were not given a new heart. They were not given the Holy Spirit. And between verses 22 and 36 of Ezekiel 36, God makes, from what I can count, 17 promises of what he will do. And as we'll see as we read this, why does he do this? It's fundamentally for his glory. So let's jump in. Ezekiel chapter 36, I want to start in verse 19. I'm going to highlight some words to kind of amplify them for you. Verse 19, I scattered them my people among the nations, and they were dispersed through the countries. In accordance with their ways and their deeds, I judged them. But when they came to the nations, wherever they came, they profaned my holy name. Remember, that's opposite of what Israel was supposed to do. They're supposed to uphold Yahweh, but they were profaning his name. In that, people said of them, these are the people of the Lord, and yet they had to go out of his land. But I had concern for my holy name, which the house of Israel had profaned among the nations to which they came. Therefore, say to the house of Israel, thus says the Lord, it is not for your sake, O house of Israel, that I am about to act, but for the sake of my holy name. Those that phrase, which you have profaned among the nations to which you came, and I will vindicate the holiness of my great name, which has been profaned among the nations, and which you have profaned among them. And the nations will know that I am the Lord, all caps, Yahweh, covenant God, declares the Lord God, when through you I vindicate my holiness before their eyes. I will take you from the nations and gather you from all the countries and bring you into your own land. Now, friends, just very quickly, there's a twofold fulfillment of this. We know that the people of Israel were brought back into the promised land after their exile that is immediately happening in this text. But more importantly, this is a prophecy for our future as the new covenant people of God. So as I go into these verses, these are promises specifically made for you and me and for people from the nations. I will take you from the nations and gather you from all the countries and bring you into your own land. New heavens, new earth. I will sprinkle clean water on you, and you shall be clean from all your uncleanness, and from all your idols I will cleanse you, and I will give you a new heart, and a new spirit I will put within you, and I will remove the heart of stone from your flesh and give you a heart of flesh. And I will put my spirit within you and cause you to walk in my statutes and be careful to obey my rules. You shall dwell in the land that I gave your fathers, and you shall be my people, and I will be your God. And I will deliver you from all your uncleanness. And I will summon the grain and make it abundant and lay no famine upon you. I will make the fruit of the tree and the increase of the field abundant, that you may never, ever again suffer the disgrace of famine among the nations. Then you will remember your evil ways and your deeds that were not good, and you will loathe yourselves for your iniquities and your abominations. Verse 32, it is not for your sake that I will act, declares the Lord God. Let that be known to you. Be ashamed and confounded for your ways, O house of Israel. Thus says the Lord God, on the day that I will cleanse you from all your iniquities, I will cause the cities to be inhabited, and the waste places shall be rebuilt, and the land that was desolate shall be tilled, instead of being the desolation that it was in the sight of all who passed by. And they will say, this land that was desolate has become like the Garden of Eden, paradise. And the waste and desolate and ruined cities are now fortified and inhabited. Then the nations that are left all around you shall know that I am the Lord. I have rebuilt the ruined places and replanted that which was desolate. I am the Lord. I've spoken and I will do it. So God promises a new covenant, one in which he gives his people a new heart, one that will cause them to desire to follow him, and he will place his spirit in his people to cause them to walk in his statutes. Apart from the work of Christ in our lives, we are just like the people of Israel in the Old Testament. When you look at the nations, whether we go and visit Hindus or Buddhists or Muslims, I am always struck by how imperfectly the nations follow their false gods. So for example, I was in Istanbul in the summer with my wife, with some friends. We were there for a conference, and I was along the Bosphorus River. On the Asian side of the river, the Bosphorus cuts between Asia and Europe. Really, really neat thing to see, two continents in one place. So we're on the Asian side, and that's the more Muslim side of Istanbul. And what I noticed on a Friday afternoon was the call to prayer is happening. I'm just seeing Muslims all around me not praying. They're supposed to pray five times. This is one of the core pillars of Islam, and they're not doing it. They're doing it imperfectly. We could go all over the world, and I can show you the imperfect ways that people follow the laws of their false god. Israel was incapable of perfectly following the laws of the one true God. We are imperfect. I don't know about you, but I make resolutions every January 1. I can't keep up with them for a few days, let alone weeks and months and my whole life. So what does God do to his covenant people for the sake of his name? He gives us a new heart and a desire to follow him. And he gives us his spirit to teach us how to walk in his ways. And he does it all for his glory, he says. Then in the New Testament, we see echoes of God's desire for his glory in the early pages of the Gospels. So Jesus, Son of God, God himself, is sent to institute this new covenant with us. Turn with me to John chapter 8, 57 to 59. John chapter 8, 57 to 59. Jesus is talking to the Jewish leaders. Verse 57, the Jews said to him, "You are not yet 50 years old, and have you seen Abraham?" And Jesus said to them, "Truly, truly, I say to you, before Abraham was, I am." Yahweh, Lord. So they picked up stones to throw at him, but Jesus hid himself and went out of the temple. Jesus, in that encounter, is using God's covenant name to say, "I am God," which is why they want to stone him. They think he's blaspheming. John chapter 17, just before his crucifixion, starting in verse 1. This is the high priestly prayer. Jesus, when Jesus had spoken these words, he lifted up his eyes to heaven and said, "Father, the hour has come. Glorify your Son, that the Son may glorify you. Since you have given him authority over all flesh to give eternal life to all whom you have given him. And this is eternal life, that they know you, the one true God, and Jesus Christ, whom you have sent. I glorified you on earth, having accomplished the work that you gave me to do. And now, Father, glorify me in your own presence with the glory that I had with you before the world existed." There's this wonderful interaction between God the Son and God the Father in this moment. And Jesus, by now 33 perfect years on this planet, amongst sinful people, about to die on the cross for their sinful people. And Jesus is saying, "Glorify me, Father, in this moment." And he does. When he raises Jesus from the dead after the crucifixion, he is saying, in the same way that he said when Jesus was raised out of the baptism waters by John, he is saying, "This is my Son of whom I am well pleased. Glory. I am pleased with his sacrifice for the sins of the people who he has died for. It is a good and righteous and pleasing death. Satisfied. Glory." We see this glory in Philippians 2 as Paul speaks of Christ's humility in Philippians 2, 5 to 11. Specifically in verse 9. "Therefore, God has highly exalted him," Jesus. God has highly glorified him and bestowed on him the name that is above every name, so that the name of Jesus, there's that name again, name of Jesus, every knee should bow in heaven, on earth, and under the earth, and every tongue confess Jesus Christ is Lord, to the glory of God the Father. Think back to John 8, when Jesus says, "I am Lord," they wanted to stone him. Those very Jews one day will bend their knee to Jesus and with their own lips say, "Jesus is Lord." And as far as we know, for most, if not all of those men that wanted to stone him, it's going to be too late for them. Friends, we don't have time to go to the book of Revelation, but think about Revelation 5, starting in verse 1, and see what John sees in his vision. People from every tribe and tongue and nation and people glorifying the Lamb who was slain for the sins of the world. God is radically for his glory. So when we look at Romans 1:5, let's go back there now. That's the lens. For the sake of my name, for the sake of my glory among all the nations, all the people of every tribe and tongue and nations and peoples, Paul references that he has received grace and apostleship to bring about the obedience of faith for the sake of the name among the nations. So he's received a gracious apostleship to call the nations, the Gentiles, All the people who weren't included in the old covenant, who are now included in the new covenant, he's called to call them to obedience and faith. Paul's goal in sharing the gospel, though, wasn't the people that were being saved. Of course he wants to see them saved, but that's not the foremost goal in his mind. The foremost goal in his mind is the glory of Jesus Christ. That's why he's referencing it in this verse, for the sake of the name. And Paul is clearly talking about apostleship in this verse, about his unique commission as an apostle in this passage. We don't have enough time, again, to talk about this, but you and I are not apostles. Like, Paul was an apostle. It was an office that God had given to him. Graciously, he had been given to him. He was called the apostle to the Gentiles, to the nations. But I think there are some unique ways that this verse can apply to our lives as Christians today, reading it. So that's what we're going to spend the rest of our time here doing. First of all, Christian, recognize that you have been graciously saved for the purpose of making Jesus known. My encouragement to you, as you guys are unpacking the beauty of the gospel in the book of Romans, is listen to sermon after sermon that unpacks the glories of God in salvation, and then go speak the truth of that gospel to those who don't know Christ, who are in your life. Every single one of you right now is called to make a disciple. Evangelize the people in your schools, in your workplace, in your neighborhood, your family. Make him known for the sake of the name. Jesus, perfect Jesus, came and lived a life that you could not live and died a death that you could not die, so that if you put your faith and trust in Jesus Christ for the forgiveness of your sins, you will be saved. He will give you a new heart, and he will put his spirit in you. Everything he says that he will do for you, he will do for you. This is the best news ever in the entire world. Paul writes in Romans that if you confess that Jesus is Lord, there's those words again, and believe in your heart that God raised him from the dead, you will be saved. See, we don't believe that any works that we do will save us. We believe that Jesus' work will save us. So come to him. Second point of application, we haven't received the office of apostle like Paul, but we have each been given assignments. Perhaps you're a father or a mother or a sister or a brother, husband or wife, student or teacher, employer and employee. God has given you assignments today. Each one of those assignments is an opportunity for you to glorify God by making him known. Do you know that you can glorify God by obeying your parents? Parents, do you know that you can glorify God by reflecting our good Father as you parent your children? Every action we take as Christians is an opportunity for us to glorify God. This is why our sin should grieve us. We're glory thieves. Let's glorify God in our assignments, not as apostles, but whatever assignments he's given us. Third, in the same way that Paul lives for the sake of the name, for God's glory, we must too live for God's glory. If you want to make his glory known, you must behold it. I can tell you about a sunset by reading about a sunset from a book. But friends, I cannot tell you how glorious it is to see the sun drop into the sea just by reading a book. I can give you some type of picture, but actually experiencing it and witnessing it, I can do it much better. Think about God's glory that way. If you don't pursue understanding who God is and what he's done for you, it will be very difficult for you to describe how glorious he is to people. If all you do is show up to church from time to time, take whatever knowledge you hear from there, and you are not in his word, you're not going to have sufficient vocabulary to describe how glorious he is. So if you want to know God, you want to glorify him, pursue him. Do that as you gather together in church. When you gather together, you sing his praises and corporately pray to him, and you read his word together. When you sit under the preaching of his word, marvel in his grace as you see new Christians being baptized. You hear their testimonies, and so we take the Lord's Supper together. Fundamentally, the time that we spend together as Christians in our local churches, it's all about corporately glorifying God. We're not fundamentally in this room for each other right now. We're here for him. We also behold God's glory as we pursue him in his word each day on our own, as we sing to him, praises to him. I hope you sing on your own. Dad, sing with your children around the table. We were encouraged to do this recently. I wish I could say I've done this perfectly. I have not. But we were going through a Christmas Advent devotional as a family, and I pulled up some lyrics, and I said, okay, kids, we're going to sing together. And there was some awkward laughter around the table. My kids need to see me worshiping, not just on a Sunday morning. Friends, as you have your quiet time with the Lord, sing. Maybe don't wake up the kids. Maybe wake up the kids with your singing. But we should sing. Glorify him. One practical thing you could do is pick up a copy of Knowing God by J.I. Packer. Read it. It is just a wonderful feast on the glory of God. Fourth and finally, in the same way that Paul had a burning passion to call the nations to glorify God, you should seek to glorify God by making his name known to the nations. That's going to look different for each one of us. Most of us in this room are not being called in our lifetime to go take the gospel to the ends of the earth for the sake of the name. But some of you, I pray, are. When we look at the early church in Acts 13, we see Paul and Barnabas being sent out for the sake of the name. Most of the church in Antioch stayed. We hear Paul and Barnabas were going out. Most of the church stayed and sent them out. Romans 10, 13 to 15 says, "For everyone who calls on the name of the Lord will be saved. And how will they call on him in whom they've never believed? And how are they to believe in him whom they've never heard? And how are they to hear without someone preaching? And how are they to preach unless they're sent? As it is written, how beautiful are the feet of those who preach the good news." So again, most of us aren't the people who are going to go to preach the good news to the nations. But in verse 15, how are they to preach unless they're sent? Most of us are called to send for the sake of the name. And if we're not burning with a passion for the glory of Jesus Christ, it's going to be really easy for us to get distracted. It's going to be easy for our missionaries. They're not compelled by the glory of God to be there. It's going to be easy for them just to pick up and leave when things get hard. It's going to be easy for us to play with our church budget or our own personal giving when things seem to get a little difficult. When we're so captivated by the things of this world, we should not be motivated by what the world's motivated by. We should be motivated for the sake of the name among the nations. And I want to encourage you all to press in and onward in your efforts to make the gospel known for the sake of his name among all the nations. Would he find us faithful? Let's pray. God, you are altogether glorious and wonderful and beautiful and worthy of our praise and adoration. As we reflect on your glory in the coming days and weeks, Lord, I pray that you would call some of these men and women to go to the nations, that you would birth in the hearts of some of the children in this room to go to the nations for the sake of the name. And Lord, that the Trails Church would be known as a beacon that tells all of the glory of their great God. In Jesus' name we pray. Amen.
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That was Jeremy Rosato with Nothing. Thanks for being with us this afternoon on Pilgrim Radio. My name is Sean. I'm heading out for the day. But before I go, just a reminder to stick around for the Bible Pure and Simple in the next hour. And then right after that is Second Period at 7 p.m. Pacific and 8 p.m. Mountain Time. And the message today is called The Authority of the Son of God, from Pastor Andy Davis of First Baptist Church in Durham, North Carolina, part of his series Through the Gospel of Mark. Right now we've got Kane, and this is Anymore.

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1: 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The Bible is God's Word. 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
2: Ezekiel chapter 5, verse 1. And you, son of man, take a sharp sword, take it as a barber's razor, and pass it over your head and your beard. Then take scales to weigh and divide the hair. You shall burn with fire one third in the midst of the city. When the days of the siege are finished, then you shall take one third and strike around it with the sword, and one third you shall scatter in the wind. I will draw out a sword after them. You shall also take a small number of them and bind them in the edge of your garment. Then take some of them again and throw them into the midst of the fire and burn them in the fire. From there a fire will go out into all the house of Israel. Thus says the Lord God, this is Jerusalem. I have set her in the midst of the nations and the countries all around her. She has rebelled against my judgments by doing wickedness more than the nations, and against my statutes more than the countries that are all around her. For they have refused my judgments, and they have not walked in my statutes. Therefore, thus says the Lord God, because you have multiplied disobedience more than the nations that are all around you, have not walked in my statutes, nor kept my judgments, nor even done according to the judgments of the nations that are all around you, therefore, thus says the Lord God, indeed I, even I, am against you, and will execute judgments in your midst in the sight of the nations. And I will do among you what I have never done, and the like of which I will never do again, because of all your abominations. Therefore fathers shall eat their sons in your midst, and sons shall eat their fathers, and I will execute judgments among you, and all of you who remain I will scatter to all the winds. Therefore, as I live, says the Lord God, surely, because you have defiled my sanctuary with all your detestable things and with all your abominations, therefore I will also diminish you. My eye will not spare, nor will I have any pity. One third of you shall die of the pestilence, and be consumed with famine in your midst, and one third shall fall by the sword all around you, and I will scatter another third to all the winds, and I will draw out a sword after them. Thus shall my anger be spent, and I will cause my fury to rest upon them, and I will be avenged, and they shall know that I, the Lord, have spoken it in my zeal, when I have spent my fury upon them. Moreover, I will make you a waste and a reproach among the nations that are all around you, in the sight of all who pass by. So it shall be a reproach, a taunt, a lesson, and an astonishment to the nations that are all around you, when I execute judgments among you in anger and in fury and in furious rebukes. I, the Lord, have spoken. When I send against them the terrible arrows of famine, which shall be for destruction, which I will send to destroy you, I will increase the famine upon you and cut off your supply of bread. So I will send against you famine and wild beasts, and they will bereave you. pestilence and blood shall pass through you, and I will bring the sword against you. I, the Lord, have spoken. Ezekiel chapter 6. Now the word of the Lord came to me, saying, Son of man, set your face toward the mountains of Israel, and prophesy against them, and say, O mountains of Israel, hear the word of the Lord God. Thus says the Lord God to the mountains, to the hills, to the ravines, and to the valleys, Indeed, I, even I, will bring a sword against you, and I will destroy your high places. Then your altars shall be desolate, your incense altars shall be broken, and I will cast down your slain men before your idols. And I will lay the corpses of the children of Israel before their idols, and I will scatter your bones all around your altars. In all your dwelling places the cities shall be laid waste, and the high places shall be desolate, so that your altars may be laid waste and made desolate, your idols may be broken and made to cease, your incense altars may be cut down, and your works may be abolished. The slain shall fall in your midst, and you shall know that I am the Lord. Yet I will leave a remnant, so that you may have some who escape the sword among the nations, when you are scattered through the countries. Then those of you who escape will remember me among the nations where they are carried captive, because I was crushed by their adulterous heart, which has departed from me, and by their eyes, which play the harlot after their idols. They will loathe themselves for the evils which they committed in all their abominations. And they shall know that I am the Lord. I have not said in vain that I would bring this calamity upon them. Thus says the Lord God, Pound your fists and stamp your feet and say, Alas for all the evil abominations of the house of Israel! For they shall fall by the sword, by famine, and by pestilence. He who is far off shall die by the pestilence. He who is near shall fall by the sword. And he who remains and is besieged shall die by the famine. Thus I will spend my fury upon them. Then you shall know that I am the Lord, when their slain are among their idols, all around their altars, on every high hill, on all the mountain tops, under every green tree, and under every thick oak, wherever they offered sweet incense to all their idols. So I will stretch out my hand against them, and make the land desolate, yes, more desolate than the wilderness toward Dibla, in all their dwelling places. Then they shall know that I am the Lord. Ezekiel chapter 7. Moreover, the word of the Lord came to me, saying, And you, son of man, thus says the Lord God to the land of Israel, An end! The end has come upon the four corners of the land. Now the end has come upon you, and I will send my anger against you. I will judge you according to your ways, and I will repay you for all your abominations. My eye will not spare you, nor will I have pity, but I will repay your ways, and your abominations

Behold, it has come. Doom has come to you, you who dwell in the land. The time has come, a day of trouble is near, and not of rejoicing in the mountains. Now upon you I will soon pour out my fury, and spend my anger upon you. I will judge you according to your ways, and I will repay you for all your abominations. My eye will not spare, nor will I have pity. I will repay you according to your ways, and your abominations will be in your midst. Then you shall know that I am the Lord who strikes. Behold the day. Behold, it has come. Doom has gone out. The rod has blossomed. Pride has budded. Violence has risen up into a rod of wickedness. None of them shall remain, none of their multitude, none of them, nor shall there be wailing for them. The time has come, the day draws near. Let not the buyer rejoice, nor the seller mourn, for wrath is on their whole multitude. For the seller shall not return to what has been sold, though he may still be alive. For the vision concerns the whole multitude, and it shall not turn back. No one will strengthen himself who lives in iniquity. They have blown the trumpet and made everyone ready, but no one goes to battle. For my wrath is on all their multitude. The sword is outside, and the pestilence and famine within. Whoever is in the field will die by the sword, and whoever is in the city, famine and pestilence will devour him. Those who survive will escape and be on the mountains, like doves of the valleys, all of them mourning, each for his iniquity. Every hand will be feeble, and every knee will be as weak as water. They will also be girded with sackcloth. Horror will cover them. Shame will be on every face, baldness on all their heads. They will throw their silver into the streets, and their gold will be like refuse. Their silver and their gold will not be able to deliver them in the day of the wrath of the Lord. They will not satisfy their souls, nor fill their stomachs, because it became their stumbling block of iniquity. As for the beauty of his ornaments, he set it in majesty, but they made from it the images of their abominations, their detestable things. Therefore I have made it like refuse to them. I will give it as plunder into the hands of strangers, and to the wicked of the earth as spoil, and they shall defile it. I will turn my face from them, and they will defile my secret place, for robbers shall enter it and defile it. Make a chain, for the land is filled with crimes of blood, and the city is full of violence. Therefore I will bring the worst of the Gentiles, and they will possess their houses. I will cause the pomp of the strong to cease, and their holy places shall be defiled. Destruction comes, they will seek peace, but there shall be none. Disaster will come upon disaster, and rumor will be upon rumor. Then they will seek a vision from a prophet, but the law will perish from the priest, and counsel from the elders. The king will mourn, the prince will be clothed with desolation, and the hands of the common people will tremble. I will do to them according to their way, and according to what they deserve, I will judge them. Then they shall know that I am the Lord. Ezekiel chapter 8. And it came to pass in the sixth year, in the sixth month, on the fifth day of the month, as I sat in my house with the elders of Judah sitting before me, that the hand of the Lord God fell upon me there. Then I looked,

0: And there was a likeness, like the appearance of fire, from the appearance of his waist and downward, fire, and from his waist and upward, like the appearance of brightness, like the color of amber. He stretched out the form of a hand, and took me by a lock of my hair, and the Spirit lifted me up between earth and heaven, and brought me in visions of God to Jerusalem, to the door of the north gate of the inner court, where the seat of the image of jealousy was, which provokes to jealousy. And behold, the glory of the God of Israel was there, like the vision that I saw in the plain. Then he said to me, Son of man, lift your eyes now toward the north. So I lifted my eyes toward the north, and there, north of the altar gate, was this image of jealousy in the entrance. Furthermore, he said to me, Son of man, do you see what they are doing, the great abominations that the house of Israel commits here, to make me go far away from my sanctuary? Now turn again, you will see greater abominations. So he brought me to the door of the court, and when I looked, there was a hole in the wall. Then he said to me, Son of man, dig into the wall. And when I dug into the wall, there was a door. And he said to me, Go in and see the wicked abominations which they are doing there. So I went in and saw, and there every sort of creeping thing, abominable beasts, and all the idols of the house of Israel portrayed all around on the walls. And there stood before them 70 men of the elders of the house of Israel, and in their midst stood Jaazaniah, the son of Shaphan. Each man had a censer in his hand, and a thick cloud of incense went up. Then he said to me, Son of man, have you seen what the elders of the house of Israel do in the dark, every man in the room of his idols? For they say, The Lord does not see us, the Lord has forsaken the land. And he said to me, Turn again, and you will see greater abominations that they are doing. So he brought me to the door of the north gate of the Lord's house, and to my dismay, women were sitting there weeping for Tammuz. Then he said to me, Have you seen this, O son of man? Turn again. You will see greater abominations than these. So he brought me into the inner court of the Lord's house, and there at the door of the temple of the Lord, between the porch and the altar, were about 25 men with their backs toward the temple of the Lord and their faces toward the east, and they were worshiping the sun toward the east. And he said to me, Have you seen this, O son of man? Is it a trivial thing to the house of Judah to commit the abominations which they commit here? For they have filled the land with violence. Then they have returned to provoke me to anger. Indeed, they put the branch to their nose. Therefore, I also will act in fury. My eye will not spare, nor will I have pity. And though they cry in my ears with a loud voice, I will not hear them. Ezekiel chapter 9. Then he called out in my hearing with a loud voice, saying, Let those who have charge over the city draw near, each with a deadly weapon in his hand. And suddenly, 6 men came from the direction of the upper gate, which faces north, each with his battle axe in his hand. One man among them was clothed with linen, and had a writer's inkhorn at his side. They went in and stood beside the bronze altar. Now the glory of the God of Israel had gone up from the cherub where it had been to the threshold of the temple. And he called to the man clothed with linen, who had the writer's inkhorn at his side. And the Lord said to him, Go through the midst of the city, through the midst of Jerusalem, and put a mark on the foreheads of the men who sigh and cry over all the abominations that are done within it. To the others, he said in my hearing, Go after him through the city and kill. Do not let your eye spare, nor have any pity. Utterly slay old and young men, maidens, and little children and women. But do not come near anyone on whom is the mark, and begin at my sanctuary. So they began with the elders who were before the temple. Then he said to them, Defile the temple and fill the courts with the slain. Go out. And they went out and killed in the city. So it was that while they were killing them, I was left alone. And I fell on my face and cried out and said, Ah, Lord God, will you destroy all the remnant of Israel in pouring out your fury on Jerusalem? Then he said to me, The iniquity of the house of Israel and Judah is exceedingly great, and the land is full of bloodshed, and the city full of perversity, for they say, The Lord has forsaken the land, and the Lord does not see. And as for me also, my eye will neither spare nor will I have pity, but I will recompense their deeds on their own head. Just then, the man clothed with linen, who had the inkhorn at his side, reported back and said, I have done as you commanded me. Ezekiel chapter 10. And I looked, and there in the firmament that was above the head of the cherubim, there appeared something like a sapphire stone, having the appearance of the likeness of a throne. Then he spoke to the man clothed with linen and said, Go in among the wheels under the cherub. Fill your hands with coals of fire from among the cherubim, and scatter them over the city. And he went in as I watched. Now the cherubim were standing on the south side of the temple when the man went in, and the cloud filled the inner court. Then the glory of the Lord went up from the cherub and paused over the threshold of the temple, and the house was filled with the cloud, and the court was full of the brightness of the Lord's glory. And the sound of the wings of the cherubim was heard even in the outer court, like the voice of Almighty God when he speaks. Then it happened, when he commanded the man clothed in linen, saying, Take fire from among the wheels, from among the cherubim, that he went in and stood beside the wheels. And the cherub stretched out his hand from among the cherubim to the fire that was among the cherubim, and took some of it and put it into the hands of the man clothed with linen, who took it and went out. The cherubim appeared to have the form of a man's hand under their wings. And when I looked, there were four wheels by the cherubim, one wheel by one cherub, and another wheel by each other cherub. The wheels appeared to have the color of a beryl stone. As for their appearance, all four looked alike, as it were a wheel in the middle of a wheel. When they went toward any of their four directions. They did not turn aside when they went, but followed in the direction the head was facing. They did not turn aside when they went. And their whole body, with their back, their hands, their wings, and the wheels that the four had, were full of eyes all around. As for the wheels, they were called in my hearing, wheel. Each one had four faces. The first face was the face of a cherub, the second face the face of a man, the third the face of a lion, and the fourth the face of an eagle. And the cherubim were lifted up. This was the living creature I saw by the river Kebar. When the cherubim went, the wheels went beside them. And when the cherubim lifted their wings to mount up from the earth, the same wheels also did not turn from beside them. When the cherubim stood still, the wheels stood still. And when one was lifted up, the other lifted itself up, for the spirit of the living creature was in them. Then the glory of the Lord departed from the threshold of the temple and stood over the cherubim. And the cherubim lifted their wings and mounted up from the earth in my sight. When they went out, the wheels were beside them, and they stood at the door of the east gate of the Lord's house, and the glory of the God of Israel was above them. This is the living creature I saw under the God of Israel by the river Kebar, and I know they were cherubim. Each one had four faces, and each one had four wings, and the likeness of the hands of a man was under their wings. And the likeness of their faces was the same as the faces which I had seen by the river Kebar, their appearance and their persons. They each went straight forward. Ezekiel chapter 11. Then the Spirit lifted me up and brought me to the east gate of the Lord's house, which faces eastward. And there at the door of the gate were 25 men, among whom I saw Jaazaniah, the son of Azur, and Pelatiah, the son of Benaiah, princes of the people. And he said to me, "Son of man, these are the men who devise iniquity and give wicked counsel in this city, who say, 'The time is not near to build houses. This city is the cauldron, and we are the meat.' Therefore prophesy against them. Prophesy, O son of man." Then the Spirit of the Lord fell upon me and said to me, "Speak. Thus says the Lord, thus you have said, O house of Israel, for I know the things that come into your mind. You have multiplied your slain in this city, and you have filled its streets with the slain. Therefore, thus says the Lord God, your slain whom you have laid in its midst, they are the meat, and this city is the cauldron. But I shall bring you out of the midst of it. You have feared the sword, and I will bring a sword upon you, says the Lord God. And I will bring you out of its midst, and deliver you into the hands of strangers, and execute judgments on you. You shall fall by the sword. I will judge you at the border of Israel. Then you shall know that I am the Lord. This city shall not be your cauldron, nor shall you be the meat in its midst. I will judge you at the border of Israel. And you shall know that I am the Lord, for you have not walked in my statutes, nor executed my judgments, but have done according to the customs of the Gentiles, which are all around you." Now it happened, while I was prophesying, that Pelatiah, the son of Benaiah, died. Then I fell on my face and cried with a loud voice and said, "Ah, Lord God, will you make a complete end of the remnant of Israel?" Again the word of the Lord came to me, saying, "Son of man, your brethren, your relatives, your countrymen, and all the house of Israel in its entirety are those about whom the inhabitants of Jerusalem have said, 'Get far away from the Lord. This land has been given to us as a possession.' Therefore say, 'Thus says the Lord God, although I have cast them far off among the Gentiles, and although I have scattered them among the countries, yet I shall be a little sanctuary for them in the countries where they have gone. Therefore say, Thus says the Lord God, I will gather you from the peoples, assemble you from the countries where you have been scattered, and I will give you the land of Israel. And they will go there, and they will take away all its detestable things and all its abominations from there. Then I will give them one heart, and I will put a new spirit within them, and take the stony heart out of their flesh, and give them a heart of flesh, that they may walk in my statutes, and keep my judgments, and do them. And they shall be my people, and I will be their God. But as for those whose hearts follow the desire for their detestable things and their abominations, I will recompense their deeds on their own heads, says the Lord God. So the cherubim lifted up their wings with the wheels beside them, and the glory of the God of Israel was high above them. And the glory of the Lord went up from the midst of the city and stood on the mountain, which is on the east side of the city. Then the Spirit took me up and brought me in a vision by the Spirit of God into Chaldea, to those in captivity. And the vision that I had seen went up from me. So I spoke to those in captivity of all the things the Lord had shown me. Ezekiel chapter 12. Now the word of the Lord came to me, saying, Son of man, you dwell in the midst of a rebellious house, which has eyes to see, but does not see, and ears to hear, but does not hear, for they are a rebellious house. Therefore, son of man, prepare your belongings for captivity, and go into captivity by day in their sight. You shall go from your place into captivity to another place in their sight. It may be that they will consider, though they are a rebellious house. By day you shall bring out your belongings in their sight, as though going into captivity, and at evening you shall go in their sight like those who go into captivity. Dig through the wall in their sight, and carry your belongings out through it. In their sight you shall bear them on your shoulders and carry them out at twilight. You shall cover your face so that you cannot see the ground, for I have made you a sign to the house of Israel. So I did as I was commanded. I brought out my belongings by day as though going into captivity, and at evening I dug through the wall with my hand. I brought them out at twilight, and I bore them on my shoulder in their sight. And in the morning the word of the Lord came to me, saying, Son of man, has not the house of Israel, the rebellious house, said to you, What are you doing? Say to them, Thus says the Lord God, This burden concerns the prince in Jerusalem, and all the house of Israel who are among them. Say, I am assigned to you, as I have done, so shall it be done to them. They shall be carried away into captivity. And the prince who is among them shall bear his belongings on his shoulder at twilight and go out. They shall dig through the wall to carry them out through it. He shall cover his face so that he cannot see the ground with his eyes. I will also spread my net over him, and he shall be caught in my snare. I will bring him to Babylon, to the land of the Chaldeans, yet he shall not see it, though he shall die there. I will scatter to every wind all who are around him to help him, and all his troops, and I will draw out the sword after them. Then they shall know that I am the Lord, when I scatter them among the nations and disperse them throughout the countries. But I will spare a few of their men from the sword, from famine, and from pestilence, that they may declare all their abominations among the Gentiles wherever they go, Then they shall know that I am the Lord. Moreover, the word of the Lord came to me, saying, Son of man, eat your bread with quaking, and drink your water with trembling and anxiety. And say to the people of the land, Thus says the Lord God to the inhabitants of Jerusalem and to the land of Israel, They shall eat their bread with anxiety, and drink their water with dread, so that her land may be emptied of all who are in it, because of the violence of all those who dwell in it. Then the cities that are inhabited shall be laid waste, and the land shall become desolate, and you shall know that I am the Lord. And the word of the Lord came to me, saying, Son of man, what is this proverb that you people have about the land of Israel, which says, The days are prolonged, and every vision fails? Tell them, therefore, Thus says the Lord God, I will lay this proverb to rest, and they shall no more use it as a proverb in Israel. But say to them, The days are at hand, and the fulfillment of every vision. For no more shall there be any false vision or flattering divination within the house of Israel. For I am the Lord, I speak, and the word which I speak will come to pass. It will no more be postponed. For in your days, O rebellious house, I will say the word and perform it, says the Lord God. Again the word of the Lord came to me, saying, Son of man, look, the house of Israel is saying, The vision that he sees is for many days from now, and he prophesies of times far off. Therefore say to them, Thus says the Lord God, None of my words will be postponed any more, but the word which I speak will be done, says the Lord God. Ezekiel chapter 13. And the word of the Lord came to me, saying, Son of man, prophesy against the prophets of Israel who prophesy, and say to those who prophesy out of their own heart, Hear the word of the Lord. Thus says the Lord God, Woe to the foolish prophets who follow their own spirit and have seen nothing. O Israel, your prophets are like foxes in the deserts. You have not gone up into the gaps to build a wall for the house of Israel to stand in battle on the day of the Lord. They have envisioned futility and false divination, saying, Thus says the Lord, but the Lord has not sent them. Yet they hope that the word may be confirmed. Have you not seen a futile vision? And have you not spoken false divination? You say, The Lord says, but I have not spoken. Therefore, thus says the Lord God, because you have spoken nonsense and envisioned lies, therefore I am indeed against you, says the Lord God. My hand will be against the prophets who envision futility and who divine lies. They shall not be in the assembly of my people, nor be written in the record of the house of Israel. Nor shall they enter into the land of Israel. Then you shall know that I am the Lord God. Because they have seduced my people, saying, Peace, when there is no peace. And one builds a wall, and they plaster it with untempered mortar. Say to those who plaster it with untempered mortar that it will fall. There will be a flooding rain, and you, O great hailstones, shall fall, and a stormy wind shall tear it down. Surely, when the wall has fallen, will it not be said to you, Where is the mortar with which you plastered it? Therefore, thus says the Lord God, I will cause a stormy wind to break forth in my fury, and there shall be a flooding rain in my anger, and great hailstones in fury to consume it. So I will break down the wall you have plastered with untempered mortar. and bring it down to the ground so that its foundation will be uncovered. It will fall, and you shall be consumed in the midst of it. Then you shall know that I am the Lord. Thus will I accomplish my wrath on the wall and on those who have plastered it with untempered mortar. And I will say to you, the wall is no more, nor those who plastered it, that is, the prophets of Israel who prophesy concerning Jerusalem, and who see visions of peace for her when there is no peace, says the Lord God. Likewise, son of man, set your face against the daughters of your people, who prophesy out of their own heart. Prophesy against them, and say, Thus says the Lord God, Woe to the women who sew magic charms on their sleeves and make veils for the heads of people of every height to hunt souls. Will you hunt the souls of my people and keep yourselves alive? And will you profane me among my people for handfuls of barley and for pieces of bread, killing people who should not die, and keeping people alive who should not live, by your lying to my people who listen to lies? Therefore thus says the Lord God, Behold, I am against your magic charms by which you hunt souls there like birds. I will tear them from your arms and let the souls go, the souls you hunt like birds. I will also tear off your veils and deliver my people out of your hand, and they shall no longer be as prey in your hand. Then you shall know that I am the Lord. Because with lies you have made the heart of the righteous sad, whom I have not made sad, and you have strengthened the hands of the wicked, so that he does not turn from his wicked way to save his life. Therefore, you shall no longer envision futility, nor practice divination, for I will deliver my people out of your hand, and you shall know that I am the Lord. Ezekiel chapter 14. Now some of the elders of Israel came to me and sat before me. And the word of the Lord came to me, saying, Son of man, these men have set up their idols in their hearts, and put before them that which causes them to stumble into iniquity. Should I let myself be inquired of at all by them? Therefore speak to them, and say to them, Thus says the Lord God, Every one of the house of Israel who sets up his idols in his heart and puts before him what causes him to stumble into iniquity, and then comes to the prophet, I, the Lord, will answer him who comes, according to the multitude of his idols, that I may seize the house of Israel by their heart, because they are all estranged from me by their idols. Therefore, say to the house of Israel, Thus says the Lord God, Repent, turn away from your idols, and turn your faces away from all your abominations. For any one of the house of Israel, or of the strangers who dwell in Israel, who separates himself from me, and sets up his idols in his heart, and puts before him what causes him to stumble into iniquity, then comes to a prophet to inquire of him concerning me, I, the Lord, will answer him by myself. I will set my face against that man, and make him a sign and a proverb, and I will cut him off from the midst of my people. Then you shall know that I am the Lord. And if the prophet is induced to speak anything, I, the Lord, have induced that prophet, and I will stretch out my hand against him and destroy him from among my people Israel. And they shall bear their iniquity. The punishment of the prophet shall be the same as the punishment of the one who inquired, that the house of Israel may no longer stray from me, nor be profaned any more with all their transgressions, but that they may be my people, and I may be their God, says the Lord God. The word of the Lord came again to me, saying, Son of man, when a land sins against me by persistent unfaithfulness, I will stretch out my hand against it. I will cut off its supply of bread, send famine on it, and cut off man and beast from it. Even if these three men, Noah, Daniel, and Job, were in it, they would deliver only themselves by their righteousness, says the Lord God. If I cause wild beasts to pass through the land and they empty it, and make it so desolate that no man may pass through because of the beasts, even though these three men were in it, as I live, says the Lord God, they would deliver neither sons nor daughters, only they would be delivered, and the land would be desolate. Or if I bring a sword on that land, and say, Sword, go through the land, and I cut off man and beast from it, even though these three men were in it, as I live, says the Lord God, they would deliver neither sons nor daughters, but only they themselves would be delivered. Or, if I send a pestilence into that land and pour out my fury on it in blood, and cut off from it man and beast, even though Noah, Daniel, and Job were in it, as I live, says the Lord God, they would deliver neither son nor daughter. They would deliver only themselves by their righteousness. For thus says the Lord God, how much more it shall be when I send my four severe judgments on Jerusalem, the sword and famine and wild beasts and pestilence, to cut off man and beast from it. Yet, behold, there shall be left in it a remnant who will be brought out, both sons and daughters. Surely they will come out to you, and you will see their ways and their doings. Then you will be comforted concerning the disaster that I have brought upon Jerusalem, all that I have brought upon it. And they will comfort you when you see their ways and their doings, and you shall know that I have done nothing without cause that I have done in it, says the Lord God. Ezekiel chapter 15. Then the word of the Lord came to me, saying, Son of man, how is the wood of the vine better than any other wood, the vine branch which is among the trees of the forest? Is wood taken from it to make any object? Or can men make a peg from it to hang any vessel on? Instead, it is thrown into the fire for fuel. The fire devours both ends of it, and its middle is burned. Is it useful for any work? Indeed, when it was whole, no object could be made from it. How much less will it be useful for any work when the fire has devoured it and it is burned? Therefore, thus says the Lord God, like the wood of the vine among the trees of the forest, which I have given to the fire for fuel, so I will give up the inhabitants of Jerusalem, and I will set my face against them. They will go out from one fire, but another fire shall devour them. Then you shall know that I am the Lord, when I set my face against them. Thus I will make the land desolate, because they have persisted in unfaithfulness, says the Lord God. Ezekiel chapter 16. Again, the word of the Lord came to me, saying, Son of man, cause Jerusalem to know her abominations, and say, Thus says the Lord God to Jerusalem, Your birth and your nativity are from the land of Canaan. Your father was an Amorite, and your mother a Hittite. As for your nativity, on the day you were born, your navel cord was not cut, nor were you washed in water to cleanse you. You were not rubbed with salt, nor wrapped in swaddling clothes. No, I pitied you to do any of these things for you, to have compassion on you. But you were thrown out into the open field when you yourself were loathed on the day you were born. And when I passed by you and saw you struggling in your own blood, I said to you in your blood, live. Yes, I said to you in your blood, live. I made you thrive like a plant in the field. And you grew, matured, and became very beautiful. Your breasts were formed, your hair grew, but you were naked and bare. When I passed by you again and looked upon you, indeed your time was the time of love. So I spread my wing over you and covered your nakedness. Yes, I swore an oath to you and entered into a covenant with you, and you became mine, says the Lord God. Then I washed you in water. Yes, I thoroughly washed off your blood, and I anointed you with oil. I clothed you in embroidered cloth and gave you sandals of badger skin. I clothed you with fine linen and covered you with silk. I adorned you with ornaments, put bracelets on your wrists and a chain on your neck. And I put a jewel in your nose, earrings in your ears, and a beautiful crown on your head. Thus you were adorned with gold and silver, and your clothing was of fine linen, silk, and embroidered cloth. You ate pastry of fine flour, honey, and oil. You were exceedingly beautiful and succeeded to royalty. Your fame went among the nations because of your beauty, for it was perfect through my splendor, which I had bestowed on you, says the Lord God. But you trusted in your own beauty, played the harlot because of your fame, and poured out your harlotry on everyone passing by who would have it. You took some of your garments and adorned multicolored high places for yourself, and played the harlot on them. Such things should not happen nor be. You have also taken your beautiful jewelry from my gold and my silver, which I had given you, and made for yourself male images, and played the harlot with them. You took your embroidered garments and covered them, and you set my oil and my incense before them, also my food which I gave you, the pastry of fine flour, oil, and honey which I fed you. You set it before them as sweet incense, and so it was, says the Lord God. Moreover, you took your sons and your daughters, whom you bore to me, and these you sacrificed to them to be devoured. Were your acts of harlotry a small matter, that you have slain my children, and offered them up to them by causing them to pass through the fire? And in all your abominations and acts of harlotry, you did not remember the days of your youth, when you were naked and bare, struggling in your blood? Then it was so, after all your wickedness. Woe! Woe to you, says the Lord God, that you also built for yourself a shrine and made a high place for yourself in every street. You built your high places at the head of every road and made your beauty to be abhorred. You offered yourself to everyone who passed by and multiplied your acts of harlotry. You also committed harlotry with the Egyptians, your very fleshly neighbors, and increased your acts of harlotry to provoke me to anger. Behold, therefore, I stretched out my hand against you, diminished your allotment, and gave you up to the will of those who hate you, the daughters of the Philistines, who were ashamed of your lewd behavior. You also played the harlot with the Assyrians, because you were insatiable. Indeed, you played the harlot with them, and still were not satisfied. Moreover, you multiplied your acts of harlotry as far as the land of the traitor, Chaldea, and even then you were not satisfied. How degenerate is your heart, says the Lord God, seeing you do all these things, the deeds of a brazen harlot. You erected your shrine at the head of every road, and built your high place in every street. Yet you were not like a harlot, because you scorned payment. You are an adulterous wife, who takes strangers instead of her husband. Men make payment to all harlots, but you made your payments to all your lovers, and hired them to come to you from all around for your harlotry. You are the opposite of other women in your harlotry, because no one solicited you to be a harlot, in that you gave payment, but no payment was given you. Therefore you are the opposite. Now then, O harlot, hear the word of the Lord. Thus says the Lord God, because your filthiness was poured out, and your nakedness uncovered in your harlotry with your lovers, and with all your abominable idols, and because of the blood of your children, which you gave to them, surely, therefore, I will gather all your lovers with whom you took pleasure, all those you loved and all those you hated. I will gather them from all around against you, and will uncover your nakedness to them, that they may see all your nakedness. And I will judge you as women who break wedlock, or shed blood are judged. I will bring blood upon you in fury and jealousy. I will also give you into their hand, and they shall throw down your shrines and break down your high places. They shall also strip you of your clothes, take your beautiful jewelry, and leave you naked and bare. They shall also bring up an assembly against you, and they shall stone you with stones and thrust you through with their swords. They shall burn your houses with fire and execute judgments on you in the sight of many women, and I will make you cease playing the harlot, and you shall no longer hire lovers. So I will lay to rest my fury toward you, and my jealousy shall depart from you. I will be quiet and be angry no more. Because you did not remember the days of your youth, but agitated me with all these things, surely I will also recompense your deeds on your own head, says the Lord God, and you shall not commit lewdness in addition to all your abominations. Indeed, everyone who quotes Proverbs will use this proverb against you, like mother, like daughter. You are your mother's daughter, loathing husband and children, and you are the sister of your sisters who loathed their husbands and children. Your mother was a Hittite, and your father an Amorite. Your elder sister is Samaria, who dwells with her daughters to the north of you. And your younger sister, who dwells to the south of you, is Sodom and her daughters. You did not walk in their ways, nor act according to their abominations. But, as if that were too little, you became more corrupt than they in all your ways. As I live, says the Lord God, neither your sister Sodom nor her daughters have done as you and your daughters have done. Look, this was the iniquity of your sister Sodom. She and her daughter had pride, fullness of food, and abundance of idleness. Neither did she strengthen the hand of the poor and the needy. And they were haughty and committed abomination before me. Therefore I took them away as I saw fit. Samaria did not commit half of your sins, but you have multiplied your abominations more than they, and have justified your sisters by all the abominations which you have done. You who judged your sisters bear your own shame also, because the sins which you committed were more abominable than theirs. They are more righteous than you. Yes, be disgraced also, and bear your own shame, because you justified your sisters.
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1: Andy Davis pastors First Baptist Church of Durham, North Carolina. Today we continue his series in the Gospel of Mark and the message, The Authority of the Son of God. Here's Andy Davis.
2: Turn your Bibles to Mark chapter 1, 21 through 28. Mark 1, 21. Immediately from the beginning of this amazing book, the Gospel of Mark, we have the theme, the thesis, the central idea of the Gospel of Mark. Mark 1, 1, the beginning of the Gospel about Jesus Christ, the Son of God. So the word Gospel means good news. And the good news is that Jesus is the Christ, and that the Messiah, the Christ, is the Son of God, or God the Son. How wonderful it is that God, centuries before Jesus was born, promised the Messiah, king, to rule in David's lineage. And that he would rule not just the Jewish nation, but the whole world. That's the best good news that there has ever been. And why is that? Well, it's because Jesus himself is so good. Because Jesus is so good. And his kingdom is good. Jesus is pure and righteous and holy and kind and wise. And that's exactly the kind of king that we need. It's the kind of king we need in the world today, and we will always need for all eternity. The infinite majesty of his person is established in this title, the Son of God. Jesus is not merely the son of David, the descendant of David. He is that. But he's also God's only begotten son. And behind this is the idea of a kingdom, the kingdom of God, that God, the creator of the universe, is a king with rights to rule over that universe. And he has that right to rule over us completely and totally. So the central call of the Bible is exactly what Jesus said as he began his public ministry. Look again at verse 15, Mark 1:15. The time has come, he said, the kingdom of God is near. Repent and believe the good news. Because the kingdom of God is drawn near, every sinner is commanded by God to repent of their sins and believe the gospel, the good news, and thereby enter the kingdom of God and submit gladly to the king. So already in this very early stage of the Gospel of Mark, we have five proofs that Jesus is rightful king of the world and therefore king of our lives. First, we had a divine forerunner, John the Baptist, who ran ahead of the king and proclaimed his way like a herald. Secondly, a divine coronation ceremony in which Almighty God himself anointed him directly with the descending Holy Spirit, not merely symbolically as the Jewish kings were with oil symbolizing the coming of the Spirit, but the Spirit himself descended on Jesus. And he was announced, proclaimed to the world, and specifically to Jesus, but also to the world, you are my son, whom I love. With you I am well pleased. And then thirdly, a sound defeat of Jesus's enemy, the central enemy, Satan, in direct spiritual warfare, resisting all of the temptations that Satan threw at him over a 40-day period in the desert. And then fourth, the clear proclamation of the message that I just proclaimed to you a moment ago. As he begins his public ministry after John was put in prison, the time has come, the kingdom of God is near, repent and believe that proclamation. And then fifthly, he's beginning to assemble his warriors who will join along with him, the apostles. They're not designated that yet, but they will be. And he walks along the Sea of Galilee and assembles them together, Simon and Andrew, James and John, saying, follow me and I will make you to become fishers of men. Now, in this passage that we're studying today, Jesus moves out to build his kingdom and calls people to enter it and to submit to his reign. Now, essential to this is that we sinners would recognize his authority, and that is his God-given right to rule over us, to give us commands that we must obey. We tend, as sinners, to be very hostile to authority, to be suspicious of authority, and we want to fight against it. Jesus seeks to win us to yield to his authority. And throughout the Gospel of Mark, we're going to see more and more evidences and persuasions of why we should submit to Jesus as our king. Now, it begins with Jesus' teaching, with his words, the authority of Jesus' words. Look at verses 21 and 22. They went to Capernaum, and when the Sabbath came, Jesus went into the synagogue and began to teach. The people were amazed at his teaching because he taught them as one who had authority, not as their teachers of the law. So the context of this preaching ministry is a synagogue in Capernaum. As a continuation of the previous passage, Jesus had walked along the Sea of Galilee, called these four disciples, future apostles, to follow him, Peter and Andrew, brothers, James and John, brothers, two sets of brothers. They were fishing along the sea, and Jesus called them to follow him, and instantly they dropped their nets and followed him. They went with him then to Capernaum. Now, Capernaum was a prosperous fishing town on the north shore of the Sea of Galilee. The sea itself was a freshwater lake, 7 miles wide, 13 miles long. Now, the word Capernaum literally means village of Nahum. Village of Nahum. Perhaps it was the hometown of the Old Testament prophet Nahum. The town was on a Roman road called the Via Maris. Historians tell us that Capernaum had a seawall 8 feet high with a promenade that sat upon it about a half mile long. Fishing piers were built out on that seawall, and they extended over 100 feet out into the Sea of Galilee. That would be a perfect place for fishing ships to come in and unload their catches of fish. Capernaum would become the base of Jesus' operations in that region for the beginning of his ministry, after he had been evicted from his hometown of Nazareth. Jesus would do a river of miracles in Capernaum. A river of miracles, one after the other. There never has been, never will be a wonder worker like Jesus. But later, he would condemn the city of Capernaum for failing to repent, for failing to enter the kingdom as they should have done. And he would condemn them in Matthew 11, 21 through 24, also with Chorazin, the city of Chorazin and Bethsaida. Woe to you, Chorazin. Woe to you, Bethsaida. If the miracles that were performed in you had been performed in Tyre and Sidon, they would have repented long ago in sackcloth and ashes. But I tell you, it'll be more bearable for Tyre and Sidon on the day of judgment than for you. And you, Capernaum, will you be lifted up to the skies? No, you'll go down to the depths. If the miracles that were performed in you, Capernaum, had been performed in Sodom, it would have remained to this day. But I tell you, it'll be more bearable for Sodom on the day of judgment than for you, Capernaum. To whom much is given, much is required. And the people of Capernaum were given much. They were given ample evidence of the greatness of Jesus Christ by these miracles that he did. Now, Mark tells us on the Sabbath, Jesus went into the synagogue. Synagogue was the center of Jewish religious life. In every community, the word literally means a gathering where they were gathered together, an assembly, a place where the Jews would meet, especially on the Sabbath, and they would read the scriptures and they would pray and worship. Keep in mind that the common people did not have individual copies of the scripture. And so they would come to hear the word of God read. What we know now is the Old Testament. Of course, the New Testament didn't exist yet. And so they would assemble together and they would read scripture. Furthermore, every qualified Jewish man in the synagogue had the right to comment on the scripture, on the passage that was read, to say something, a word of exhortation. And Jesus began to teach in that setting. Now, Mark is a very efficient and a very economical writer. It's the shortest of the Gospels. And he doesn't give us any sampling of Jesus' teaching here. He focuses instead on the reaction of the people.

And the temple police went to arrest him, and after a time, they came back empty-handed. And so Jesus' enemies said, "Where is he?" And they said, "No one ever spoke like this man." Oh, they were blown away. John 7:46. And so it was also in this synagogue in Capernaum. The people were amazed. The Greek word implies they were stunned, blown away. They'd never heard anything like it. But what amazed them was the overwhelming sense of authority with which Jesus taught. He was not like their teachers of the law. Now, the teachers of the law, sometimes in some translations called scribes, were responsible for the constant copying of the Hebrew scriptures. Remember, again, they didn't have printing presses. They didn't have ways to mass produce literature as we have today. And so every copy of the scripture was handwritten, very costly. So these scribes, these teachers of law, worked all day long copying, literally letter by letter, the Hebrew scrolls. So there would be another copy of the Law of Moses, the writings, and the prophets. Now, they were experts, so they believed, in what the word taught. And so they were responsible for teaching the people. Scribes were often honored with the title rabbi. And they loved this. They loved to be greeted in the marketplaces and have people be deferential to them and have the most important seats in the synagogues and the places of honor and the banquets. However, their teaching style was far removed from the words of Scripture, long since removed, many steps removed. They would zero in on what previous rabbis centuries before had taught about this or that, and then how subsequent rabbis then commented on what the earlier rabbis said. And they would go over all the debates and wranglings of the Jewish people over this or that scripture and how this or that rabbi had resolved that particular wrangling. And they would go over the minutiae of the law. Some of these scribes were mystical or allegorical in the way that they taught. Their position in Jewish society was secure because no one could challenge them. They had absolute teaching authority, the position of teaching. Very few people, however, the common people, even understood what they were talking about. It just didn't make a lot of sense to them. And they themselves were merely parroting what some other human teachers had said. And in their traditionalism, they got further and further from the true word of God. Jesus leveled all that, blew it all away. He raised that structure to the ground by the way he taught. He didn't cite any previous rabbis at all. He didn't cite any other human authority. He gave no allegiance to the high priest. Didn't say anything about the school of instruction, biblical instruction in Jerusalem. He didn't refer to any of that. Instead, he spoke with direct, unquestionable personal authority concerning the word of God. Now, Matthew gives us a sampling of this. So in the Sermon on the Mount in Matthew, he says, "You have heard that it was said to the people long ago, 'Do not murder, and anyone who murders will be subject to judgment.' But I tell you that anyone who is angry with his brother will be subject to judgment." Again, anyone who says to his brother, "Raka," is answerable to the Sanhedrin. But anyone who says, "You fool," will be in danger of the fire of hell. And then a few moments later, "You have heard that it was said, 'Do not commit adultery.' But I tell you that anyone who looks at a woman lustfully has already committed adultery with her in his heart. If your right eye causes you to sin, gouge it out and throw it away. It is better for you to lose one part of your body than for your whole body to go into hell." Amazing. "You have heard that it was said, but I say to you." And then teaching clearly about the dangers of hell. Teaching that the law of God does not merely check your external performance and behavior, but actually probes the inner workings of your heart. Not only the external danger of the physical act of murder, but the eternal danger of anger, which is the root of murder. Not just the physical danger of actual physical

adultery, but the eternal danger to your soul of lust, probing the heart. Keep in mind, Jesus' handling of the law was perfectly right. In retrospect, it makes perfect sense because the 10th commandment was a commandment against covetousness, coveting. And where do you covet except in the heart, inside the heart? Coveting leads to actions, it's true, but the law was against a heart disposition, a heart sin. Jesus just extended that to all of it. God is not looking merely at the external appearance, but he's looking at the heart. And keep in mind also that he was the first to unfold the infinite danger that hangs over all sinners of hell, of eternal conscious torment. As I said in the book of Job, there is no clear doctrine of hell in the Old Testament. Doctrine of the grave, but beyond that, fires of hell, eternal conscious torment, it was Jesus that opened that up for us, the threat of hell. Perhaps the greatest, most shocking assertion of all are the things he said about himself and how he related to the Word of God, the Old Testament. When he had taught in Nazareth, the scroll of Isaiah was handed to him, and he unrolled it, and he found a specific place that related to the ministry he was about to begin. Isaiah 61, Luke 4, 18 and 19 teaches this. The Spirit of the Lord is upon me because the Lord has anointed me to preach good news to the poor. He has sent me to proclaim freedom for the prisoners and recovery of sight to the blind, and to release the oppressed and proclaim the year of the Lord's favor. And after rolling the scroll of Isaiah back up, he said, and how he related to the Word of God, the Old Testament. When he had taught in Nazareth, the scroll of Isaiah was handed to him, and he unrolled it, and he found a specific place that related to the ministry he was about to begin. Isaiah 61, Luke 4, 18 and 19 teaches this. The Spirit of the Lord is upon me because the Lord has anointed me to preach good news to the poor. He has sent me to proclaim freedom for the prisoners and recovery of sight to the blind, and to release the oppressed and proclaim the year of the Lord's favor. And after rolling the scroll of Isaiah back up, he said, 19 teaches this. The Spirit of the Lord is upon me because the Lord has anointed me to preach good news to the poor. He has sent me to proclaim freedom for the prisoners and recovery of sight to the blind, and to release the oppressed and proclaim the year of the Lord's favor. And after rolling the scroll of Isaiah back up, he's saying, the scroll of Isaiah back up,

demons was one of the central displays of the power of his kingdom. It proved his authority. Well, more on that in a moment. Seems like demons prefer to stay hidden, to do their work invisibly, subtly. Even so it is today. But when Jesus came into the world, he brought the blinding light of his glory and of his truth. And it burned within the evil darkness that the demons had crafted, spiritual darkness. And suddenly they come skittering out and running like cockroaches in a darkened kitchen. When I was a student at MIT, I lived in a fraternity in Boston. It was built in the Back Bay, which is landfill, friends. It's a bunch of landfill. And the cockroaches live there. We had to bomb that house 3 times a year. One night, I woke up with cockroaches running across my face. I knew that would get you. If you went down at night and turned on the light, there they'd be. And they'd run for cover. Amazingly, the demons run to Jesus, not away from him. With the Doone of the Gadarenes, you're going to see that. He comes from afar to Jesus. You know why? He knows he's nowhere to hide. You got to go deal with him. If you want something from him, you better go beg him. Because you can't get away from him. They understand who he is. And they're afraid of him. And so when Jesus came, he turned on the light. And they were revealed. So what are they? What are demons? Well, we address this at the end of the book of Job. Sermons on Behemoth and Leviathan. Remember I said at the time, I'm not 100% certain that Behemoth and Leviathan represent demons and Satan, but I am 100% certain that demons and Satan are an issue today. And we need to understand their role in human suffering. So demons are fallen angels. Angels are spiritual beings created similar to us in that they have intelligence, verbal skills, ability to evaluate God's work and worship him. They just don't have the physical side, the bodies that we have. Revelation 12 makes it plain that Satan led some sort of a heavenly revolt against Almighty God. And it seems a third of the demons joined him in that heavenly revolt as the dragon's tail swept a third of the stars from the sky and flung them to the earth. Seems it's talking about angels that fell with him. And he lost his heavenly battle and was hurled to the earth. Jesus said, I saw Satan fall like lightning from heaven. And so the demons joined him. They are the devil and his angels. Now, it seems some of them were locked immediately or some subsequent time later in a pit of some sort, a pit that they find torturous and that they're terrorized of. They're held in that bottomless pit for future judgment. But that is not hell. That's not their final judgment. Demons have far greater power than human beings do. They have the ability to infiltrate human minds, to insinuate thoughts, mental temptations, and occasionally to take possession of people, to totally take over a human personality so that they violate their will. The person doesn't have a will in the matter anymore. And that's what we're dealing. So in that synagogue in Capernaum, this demon inhabiting the body of a man cries out in terror and rage to Jesus. Look at verse 24. What do you want with us, Jesus of Nazareth? Have you come to destroy us? I know who you are, the Holy One of God. Now we're going to see many times in the Gospel of Mark, as well as other places in the New Testament, that demons have a very accurate theology. They get it right. The things they say, generally true, theologically. As James said, demons believe that God is one, or that there is one God, and they shudder. They get the doctrine right. Remember the demon-possessed girl who walked along behind Paul and Silas in Philippi? Acts 16, 17, the demon-possessed girl was crying out, these men are servants of the Most High God who are telling you the way to be saved. Every word of that's true. So it is with demonic statements about Jesus in the Gospel of Mark. They're factually true. The demon calls him Jesus of Nazareth. That's his hometown. It's his human name, his human location. He is fully human. But he also says, I know who you are. You're the Holy One of God. Holy. Sinless. You've never sinned. And you recently
defeated our king, Satan, in a battle in the desert. And

0: You still haven't sinned. You're holy. But you're not just a holy person. You are the Holy One of God. Later, we're going to have this open demonic testimony in Mark 3:11. Whenever the evil spirit saw him, they fell down before him and cried out, "You are the Son of God." Accurate theology. So the demons speak the truth about Jesus, and we're going to find again and again, they are terrified of him. Why are they terrified of him? First, they know who he is, and second, they know who they are. That's why they're terrified. Jesus is their mortal enemy. They're in open warfare against Almighty God. And beyond this, it seems in Revelation 12, along with Satan, they know that their time is short. They don't have much longer to do all this. Revelation 12:12. They know that their end will be the lake of fire. That's their future punishment. And the lake of fire was crafted as a punishment for the devil and his angels. But then, since we humans under Adam joined Satan in his rebellion against God, we get the same punishment that was crafted for the devil and his angels if we don't repent of our sins and flee to Christ. And so Jesus will say in his judgment in Matthew 25:41, he will say to those on his left, the goats, the unbelievers, "Depart from me, you who are cursed, into the eternal fire prepared for the devil and his angels." Those are demons. Furthermore, there was at that time an immediate possibility that Jesus would command those demons to be thrown into the pit to join other demons that are being tortured until their final damnation. That they'll lose their freedom to roam on the earth. 2 Peter 2:4, God did not spare angels when they sinned, but sent them to hell, putting them in gloomy dungeons to be held for judgment. So Tartarus, the pit, it's a pit. Doesn't come across always in the English translations. But there's a pit. Also Jude 6, the angels who did not keep their positions of authority, but abandoned their own home, these he has kept in darkness, bound with everlasting chains for judgment on the great day. So they've not been judged finally yet, but they've lost their freedom and they're being tortured. They're afraid of this. So another time in Matthew 8:29, a demon cries out, "What do you want with us, Son of God? Have you come here to torture us before the appointed time? Are we going to lose our freedom?" So the demons knew full well that Jesus is the judge of all the earth. It is his right and his power to condemn all demons if he wants to immediate torture. He is Lord of heaven and earth. All authority in heaven and earth has been given to him. That's who he is. And so the demon is terrified of Jesus' power to judge. Now let me just stop and say, our salvation in part begins with a healthy fear of Jesus' power to condemn us to hell. The fear of the Lord is the beginning of wisdom. Proverbs 9:10. John 5:27, that God has given the Son authority to judge because he is the Son of Man. He has the right to judge your soul. He has that right. Matthew 25:31-32, when the Son of Man comes in his glory and all the angels, the holy angels with him, he will sit on his throne in heavenly glory and all the nations will be gathered before him. All of them. And he will separate the people one from another as a shepherd separates the sheep from the goats. And then again, Revelation 20:11-15. Then I saw a great white throne and him who was seated on it. Earth and sky fled from his presence, and there was no place for them. And I saw the dead, great and small, standing before the throne, and the books were open. Another book was open, which is the book of life, and the dead were judged according to what they had done as recorded in the books. And the sea gave up the dead that were in it, and death and Hades gave up the dead that were in them. And each person was judged according to what he had done. Then death and Hades were thrown into the lake of fire. The lake of fire is the second death. If anyone's name was not found written in the book of life, he was thrown into the lake of fire. So it is right for us to fear that and flee to Christ. It's right for us to understand that Christ came to drink hell for us on the cross that we might be set free from that terror ourselves. And all you have to do is repent of your sins and believe the good news that your sins can be forgiven by simple faith and that you will be welcomed into the family of God. That's the gospel. Demons understood better than all of those unbelievers in Capernaum what kind of threat Jesus' power as judge of all the earth holds for them. The demons were in terror of him. And so we must flee to Christ. So thirdly, the authority of Jesus' power. Verse 25, 26. Be quiet, said Jesus sternly. Come out of him. The evil spirit shook the man violently and came out of him with a shriek. Jesus has direct and immediate power over this and every demon. Again and again, we're going to see this. I love this phrase that came into my mind as I was memorizing Mark. Effortless power over demons. Effortless. There's never any struggle by Jesus. It's not hard. Doesn't matter how many of them there are. Effortless. And Jesus gives this demon an instant command. Be quiet. Though what the demon said about him was true, he wasn't going to be hired by the kingdom of God to proclaim biblical truth. He didn't need demonic messengers. Doesn't want demonic messengers. He would commit to us, dear friends, the message of reconciliation, the ministry of reconciliation. He would entrust it to us and give us the power of the Holy Spirit to proclaim freedom for captives and the advance of the kingdom of God. That's our job, not demons. So he tells him to be quiet. And he didn't want these people in the synagogue to listen to another word from this demon. Because there is such a thing as the doctrine of demons. 1 Timothy 4:1, the Spirit clearly says that in later times some will abandon the faith and follow deceiving spirits and the doctrines of demons. John 8:44, when he lies, Satan lies, he speaks his native language, for he is a liar and the father of lies. So, tells him to be quiet, and then he gives the healing command for this poor man, come out of him. Now, the account tells us nothing about this man. We don't know anything about him. Other accounts will have conversations. You know, there'll be things that happen after the healing. Not this time. We don't know anything about this man. Nothing. But the time had come for him to be set free from this demon. And then we see demonic obedience. Demonic obedience. I put little air quotes there. Find it interesting that in every case the demons instantly obey Jesus. As a matter of fact, we're going to find in many cases they're more obedient than people are. At the end of this chapter, a leper, he's going to heal a leper and tell him not to tell anyone, but go to the priest. Remember this guy? We'll get to him, God willing. But he disobeyed and he told everyone, spread the story everywhere. And as a result, Jesus couldn't enter any town or village anymore because of the throngs. He does instantly obey, but the demon instantly obeys, but he doesn't do it cleanly. You know what I'm saying? He doesn't do it cleanly. He makes the man writhe around in convulsions like an epileptic seizure. You're going to see this again in Mark 9:25 through 27 with the demon-possessed boy. When that demon came out, he threw the boy on the ground and made him writhe around foaming at the mouth, dehumanizing him. So this is the demon's way of showing rebellion. He hates Jesus. He hates his absolute authority and power over him. He writhes and rages, but he has no choice but to obey. And so he comes out of the man with a shriek, howling in rage that he has to obey. Well, he has the right theology about Jesus, as do all the demons, but he hates him. That's the difference. That's why James is saying it's not enough to have the right theology. Do you have a heart relationship with God through Christ? Do you love him? Do you yearn to please him? It's different than the demonic theology. The only reason he obeys is because he's forced to, because of terror of immediate judgment. Here is the awesome power of King Jesus. By Jesus, the entire universe was made by the word of his power. And by Jesus also, the entire universe is moment by moment sustained by the word of his power. Jesus is King of kings and Lord of lords. He is Lord of heaven and earth. At the end of the Gospel of Matthew, he will say, all authority in heaven and earth has been given to me. All the angels, both the good ones and the evil ones, will fall down before his glorious throne. And all of human beings, both the redeemed and the condemned, will fall down before him and proclaim Jesus as Lord. Finally, the only right response. How should we respond? Fear and amazement leading to faith. Verse 27, 28. The people were all so amazed that they asked each other, what is this, a new teaching? And with authority. He even gives orders to evil spirits and they obey him. Verse 28. News about him spread quickly over the whole region of Galilee. People are amazed. But they're amazed specifically at his authority. What is this? A new teaching? and with authority. He even gives orders to evil spirits and they obey him. They're focused on authority. So I organized this sermon on the issue of authority, on Jesus' authority, because that's what they're amazed at. You have heard that that it was said, but I say to you. You have heard, but I say to you. And the fulfillment of the scripture today in your hearing, this scripture is fulfilled. Also, as he says in John's gospel, if you believed Moses, you would believe me, for he wrote about me. Wow. Can you imagine hearing that as a Jew in the first century? Moses wrote about me. It's true, though. So this teaching searched their hearts and their minds. It exposed their heart sins and made them realize their need for a Savior. Then they see a demon, so obviously far beyond their power to control, immediately in terror obey Jesus' word. So news about him spread widely. As a result of this stunning day in the synagogue, the word spread rapidly through all of Galilee. But it would not stop there. It would not stop there. The word's been spreading ever since. Amen? It was not going to stop in Galilee. God the Father said to God the Son in Isaiah 49 and verse 6, "It is too small a thing for you to be my servant, to restore the tribes of Jacob and bring back those of Israel I have kept. I will also make you a light for the Gentiles, that you may bring my salvation to the ends of the earth." So what about you, dear friends? The people of Capernaum, as we said, as a whole, did not repent and believe, though they saw all of those miracles. They did not cross over from death to life. Jesus said the people of Tyre and Sidon would have repented in sackcloth and ashes if they saw that ministry, if they heard his words. The question is, what about you? Have you repented of your sins, of your rebellion against God? Have you turned away from rebellion and wickedness and in faith, in the abandonment of faith, come to Christ and trusted in him? He spoke a word of woe to Capernaum because they didn't repent. Do you think you'll go up to the heavens? No, you're going to be cast down to the depths because you didn't repent and believe. So we have to combine the fear of the Lord's power to judge with this attraction, this amazement at such a man, at the Son of God, and be drawn into a love relationship with Christ and find in faith the forgiveness of all of our sins. Close with me in prayer. Lord, we thank you for the beauty of your word. Thank you for the power that this gospel account shows. Jesus' power over demons, Jesus' power to tell us the truth, Jesus' power and right to judge. We thank you that by his death on the cross and by his resurrection, we have everything we need for the full forgiveness of our sins. Lord, I pray that you would move us now by your Spirit to turn away from wickedness, to turn away from evil and sin, and to find in Christ a loving Savior and the King of our lives. In his name we pray. Amen.
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I'm Spencer Dahlke joining you again for the next few hours with more programming, music, and such to encourage you on your way. 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We just heard Brandon Lake, and I've got Big Daddy Weave for us next, singing If You Died Tonight.

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We know that God designed music to be a lifter of our spirits throughout time. 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
2: Ty Neal pastors Grace Point Church in North Las Vegas, Nevada. He's also a chaplain for the North Las Vegas Police Department. Today we conclude his series, Building Up, the Book of Nehemiah, and the message, The End-ish. And now here's Ty Neal.
3: So we're concluding the book of Nehemiah today. I really wish that the book ended at chapter 12. You remember last week, they're worshiping God, they're celebrating, they're singing, they're giving thanks. Like they're dedicating the walls, they're dedicating themselves, they're being reminded that they're purified by God. It's a great scene. But then we get to chapter 13, and it's kind of a letdown. Well, let me give you just a little bit of review. Just remember that throughout this book, God gives Nehemiah a burden for God's glory and a burden for his people. And so Nehemiah is in Susa, and so God gives Nehemiah favor with the king, Artaxerxes. And Artaxerxes is not a follower of the one true God. And Artaxerxes, because God has given Nehemiah favor to go back to Jerusalem and to supply him with all the supplies needed to rebuild the walls. And God gave Nehemiah a vision for what Jerusalem could be again. And God gave Nehemiah favor with the people, and then God gave Nehemiah victory. Remember the three villains of the story, Sanballat, Tobiah, and Geshem? God gives the people there the walls, gives them their city back, gives them the temple, gives them reform, gives them conviction and repentance. God gives them, the people, their celebration for him. God gives the people their zeal to be a light to the nations once again, in which they were supposed to be all along and not a laughing stock. And the people lived happily ever after. No, they didn't. Not at all. Because good beginnings do not always guarantee good endings. So if you got your Bible, go ahead and go to Nehemiah chapter 13. We'll just jump on in it. Nehemiah 13. This book is a bit of a head scratcher. The ending of it is. It's like they had the law of God. Remember the Torah, the Pentateuch, the first five books of the Bible. Genesis, Exodus, Leviticus, Numbers, Deuteronomy. But it seems like it just didn't work. They had Nehemiah, and Nehemiah was a great leader, a godly leader. I mean, a phenomenal strategist and a leading man of prayer. And it just felt like that didn't work as well. It felt like it just fell flat. And the people of God made all these promises and all these vows to God. We're going to do this. We're going to do this. We're going to do this. But they didn't have the stay power to follow through. Much like us at times. We can make a lot of aspirational goals and a lot of vows, but we just don't have that stay power sometime. And so this ending is tough. This ending is like kind of a meh ending. But remember, it's the Bible, and God inspired this word, and God superintended it for thousands of years to get all the way to us today. And we believe that God's word says of itself that it is living and active, and so God has something to say through here. And because of that ending being kind of meh, I think God wants to do something with it, even in our own hearts. So let's start at Nehemiah 13, verse 1. Are you guys there? All right, let's get started. On that day, which is a timestamp, so hold that. On that day, they read from the book of Moses, that's the book of the law, Torah, Pentateuch, the book of Moses in the hearing of the people. And it was found written that no Ammonite or Moabite should ever enter the assembly of God or within the temple area. For they did not meet the people of Israel with bread and water, but hired Balaam against them to curse them. Yet our God turned the curse into a blessing. That's a powerful statement. God turns curses into blessings. Verse 3, as soon as the people heard the law, they separated from Israel all those of foreign descent. So I need to tip my hand just a little bit and get a little bit future into the story. At this moment, it says on that day, what has happened was is that Nehemiah had left and went back to Susa. and now he's come back. Most scholars will say that he came back about 12 years later. And so Nehemiah goes back, and he finds that the people of God are not keeping their vows. He found that the people of God are not being faithful to the faithful God. And so they get the Bible back out, is what it sounds like. It says they read from the book of Moses, kind of the idea of like when Nehemiah left, they just kind of shut the Bible and moved on with life. And so they get it back out, and they get into the book of Deuteronomy. And in the book of Deuteronomy, it says there's these two people groups, the Ammonites and the Moabites. They're not allowed in and around the temple. Why? They're supposed to be excluded. Why? Is it nationalistic? Is that racist? Why is it so exclusive? What's going on here? Well, the Ammonites and the Moabites have a long history of opposing God's way, and opposing God's people. How? Well, there's a little bit of the clue in verse 2 there, but I'll kind of explain it. The Ammonites, let me tell you about their failure. The Ammonites failed by the sin of omission. The sin of omission is basically not doing the good that you have within the power around you to do. Like not doing what is right before you, that is good, that God has lined up, and you have the abilities to do it, not doing that. That is the sin of omission. And so previous to the book of Nehemiah, God's people were traveling along, and they'd go to city and town and city and town. And when they would stop there, they would need supplies like food and water, and they would just buy the food and water. And so they get to the Ammonites, and they said, hey, we're here. We're not going to stay too long. We're not going to go into your fields and take the edge around your crops, which is a thing back then. No, we want to buy our food and water. And the Ammonites were like, no, you can't buy any. And they should have sold. God was wanting to use the Ammonites to supply his people. And the Ammonites had the good in their power right there to do something about it. And they said no. They failed to do the good that was right before them. You ever notice in the Gospels, a lot of the parables Jesus would talk about would be the sin of omission? One particular I'd like to highlight. You remember the parable of the Good Samaritan? You remember that story? Like a guy got all beat up, almost to like an inch of his life. He's laying over there for dead. And three people passed by. The last person did something about it. A Samaritan, hence the story, Good Samaritan. The first two people did nothing about it. It was well within their power and their rights, and they were supposed to help them out. Remember what the first two sets of people were called? It was a Levite and a priest. And you know what that tells us? They were religious people. And the religious people saw this person, and they knew the good that they were supposed to do, almost like this idea that God superintended this. I'm here to help them. And yet, they go walk right by this person in need, probably singing a worship song, but the Samaritan stops. That's the sin of omission. What is right before you that you are to do, that God has lined up, the good that's within your power to do? The Moabites are different, though. Their failure is a sin of commission. Willingly, they did something wrong. God's people were going through Canaan, and the Moabites like, nah, we don't want this. And so they paid a priest, they paid a prophet to go and falsely prophesy and to call down curses on the people of God. But God would not allow that and turned the curses of Balaam into blessing. It's such a cool story because this is what God does. God turns cursings into blessings. And one of the greatest curse turned into blessing is that he would be for us. It says this, fast forward into Romans 8:31. What then shall we say to these things? If God is for us, who can be against us? And so they had the sin of commission. They were doing evil. Yet God turned it into blessing. What did the people do when they found this out? Verse 3. As soon as the people heard the law, this is the book of the law, this is the Torah, they separated from Israel all those of foreign descent, meaning they removed them. Now, does that mean that God is against people outside? No. Outsiders were always welcomed inside in the Old Testament, and specifically now in the New Testament for sure now, but they must surrender their gods first. That was the whole point. It's not about people, it's about their gods. One famous story in the Bible is the story of Ruth. Remember, she was a Moabite, and she surrendered her God to worship the one true God, and she was welcomed into the family. So conversion was possible. Let me keep going. Verse 4. Now, before this, Eliashib, the priest, pause. This may be important. It may not be important. Eliashib, the priest. There is an Eliashib before in this story, in earlier chapters. He is the high priest. And there's a lot of confusion. Like, is this the high priest or is this someone else? I think this is the high priest. Either way, Eliashib is a priest of some sort. And you're like, why does this matter? Listen to the rest of this because it's really messed up. For this, Eliashib, the priest, who was appointed over the chambers of the house of our God, that's a room,

had previously put the grain offering, the frankincense, the vessels, and the tithes of grain, wine, and oil, which were given by the commandments to the Levites, singers, and gatekeepers, and the contribution for the priests. While this was taking place, I was not in Jerusalem. That's what he said. I wasn't there to see this go down. For in the 32nd year of Artaxerxes, king of Babylon, I went to the king. After some time, I asked leave of the king and came to Jerusalem, back to Jerusalem. Then I discovered the evil that Eliashib had done to Tobiah, for Tobiah, preparing for him a chamber in the courts of the house of God. Let me set the scene. This was the storehouse. This was like a big room. And when people would tithe and bring their offerings and some of the utensils they would use in the act of worship and to minister to people and to worship God, this was all stored in there. And so what Eliashib did, he removed all that stuff, cleaned it all out, and says, Tobiah, you can move on in into the house of God, into the temple. Why does this matter? Because A, Tobiah hated God and his people. Remember, he wanted to shut down this whole project. Remember, he's trying to get them to where they stop building the wall. He doesn't want reform. He was mocking them. He was making fun of them. He was starting up like guerrilla warfare on the outside to try to get them to stop building the wall. He's a bad guy. On top of that, Tobiah is an Ammonite. Double whammy. And so you have an enemy of God living in the house of God. He's not supposed to be there. What would that be like? Let me explain it like that. It would be like, you might not like this. You might have to chew on this one for a bit. It would be like renting this place out to Mormons, to J-dubs, to Muslims, to atheists, to Satanists. It'd be like that. Okay, I can see that set really well with you. Cool. Let me keep going. But why? Why is it such a big deal? Because the temple represents the presence of God. God's presence is there. Now, when we look through our Bible, we can see that handmade homes can't hold God. But in the Old Testament, it's expressed that God's presence was made known by being in the temple. That's where God lived. And so this is where God lived. It's kind of like they're moving Tobiah in where God lives. Why did they do that? And the answer is this: nepotism. Tobiah's a nepo baby. Did you notice it right here? It says Eliashib, the priest, was related to Tobiah. So someone in Eliashib's family married a family member of Tobiah, an Ammonite, which was a no-no because that came with false gods. Why did this happen? Why did this happen? Because Nehemiah was gone. Because Nehemiah was left. When the cat's away, the mice will play. Hey, do you remember being a kid? Do you remember when your parents would leave the house and all the crazy things you would do? I remember my brother and I jumped off the roof. It was a single story. That's what happened here. It's like when Nehemiah he's the one leading him. As soon as they left, man, it just all began to crumble. So how will Nehemiah respond? Look at his response. Verse 8. He says, "And I was very angry." I mean, he's angry. "And I threw all the household furniture of Tobiah out of the chamber." That's funny. Can you picture it in your mind? He's like, "Nyah, get out of here." Throwing his dresser out, throwing his night table out, throwing his chair, throwing it all out. "Then I gave orders." Now watch, he cleans it out. "Then I gave orders and they cleansed the chamber and I brought back." So he took something out, brought something back. "They're the vessels of the house of God with the grain offering and the frankincense." Nehemiah got angry. Why? God's not being honored. God's not being respected. The people of God are not being ministered to properly. The people of God are not following in the ways of God. God's law is not being obeyed and observed properly. Anger is okay. There's a righteous anger. When you think of righteous anger, someone really being jealous for God, who comes to your mind? Jesus. Hey, remember that scene in the Gospels where it was kind of the temple setting and they were selling Christian merch out in front of it? And Jesus goes there and he's like, "No," and starts flipping their tables. You remember that scene? And this is what he said. This is why he did it. In Mark 11, 25, it tells why. And as he was teaching them and saying to them, "Is it not written, my house," pause. Jesus called the temple my house. He said, "My house shall be called a house of prayer for all nations, but you have made it a den of robbers." I think, I always speculate, why did Jesus do that? Perhaps it was prohibiting people to come to Jesus.
And he's going to remove the obstacles out of the way so you can come to Jesus.

0: And so what we see from Nehemiah, and we see from Jesus as well, that anger is okay. Anger is a good thing, but it's interesting. And I think we should be curious. Isn't it interesting about the things we get angry about and the things that we're passive about? Think about our lives right now. There are things we get really, really angry about and things we get really, really passive about. It's interesting what falls in those categories. Like we get angry at driving in Las Vegas, don't we? I can see the white knuckles on the steering wheel. We get angry watching the news, especially when it comes to politics. Oh, you didn't laugh at that one. Because it's a joke. And yet, we get passive when it comes to the things of God. We get passive when it comes to our own personal sin. We get passive when it comes to like the brokenness of the world around us, and it may be something for us to do about it that God's given us the power to do. We get passive when people continue in our lives lost, and we have the words of the gospel in our hearts and mouths to tell them. We get passive. Just be curious. Just be curious. It's interesting. Verse 8, look again at what he did. He said, I was very angry, and I threw all the household furniture of Tobiah out of the chamber, out of the temple. Then I gave order, and they cleansed the chamber, and I brought back there the vessels of the house of God with the grain offering and the frankincense. Notice they took all the bad stuff out and replaced it with good stuff. They reordered what was going on there in the temple. Let's have a little temple 101. In the Old Testament, in this scene right here, the presence of God was made known in the temple, yeah? But then later on, fast forward in the New Testament, the temple took on flesh and came down, and his name is Jesus. And so where does the full presence of God belong? Jesus. He's the new temple, yeah? But then Jesus ascended to the right hand of the Father, so now where is the temple? Well, if you fast forward to the book of 1 Corinthians, it says that the Holy Spirit now resides in all Christians, and we are the temple. Okay, so now, when we look at this, it looks like what Nehemiah is doing. I'm trying to make an implication here. When we look at this, it looks like Nehemiah is rearranging and reordering what's going on in the life of the temple, taking out something and replacing it, reordering all that. And so when we start to think about reordering ourselves as a temple, what order should we have in life to be a proper temple? Here's order number one. In our personal lives, it should be Jesus is everything and in everything. Jesus first and in everything. It's a Christian, that's how we live our life. Jesus is first and in everything, yeah? Let's keep moving on that. So if Jesus is first in everything, then the church matters. Why? Because we are the body of Christ. And so what is most important? What is the reordering of the church? Well, the reordering of the church is Jesus is first and in everything. See what I did there? And if Jesus is first and in everything here, then how we handle each other as the body of Christ, we are to care for one another. We are to love one another. We are to sacrifice one another. We are to know others and be known by others. We've been hitting on that a lot, to know others and to be known by others. Why? Because Jesus is first in everything. And then that goes into our homes. And so let's pause. How do we order our homes? Number one, here's how you order a home. You ready? Jesus first and in everything. Number two, God has placed order within the home. And he's told us like there are different roles within the home. And within the home, there's some nuances to this, but in the home, husbands, fathers are to lead their homes. They're to be the heads of the home. I know this is about as popular as a white crayon right now. I get that. But this is what our Bible, this is how God's created. Wives are to submit and be the helpers in the home. They work together. And you're like, helper? I don't like that language. Well, in the book of Psalms, God is called our helper. In the New Testament, the Holy Spirit is called our helper. You're in good company. Now, what do we do when it comes to the children? Children are to submit to and obey their parents. And the phenomenon that we have now in our culture, we have that out of order if not careful. And one of the big things that just observationally, like Nehemiah is observing and seeing what's going on. Observationally, here's the situation of the home. Our homes and our culture, we have kid-centric homes, and that's a problem. We think like this is what our kids need and this is how they're going to be blessed and this is how they'll thrive in this life. And actually it's doing them a disservice. And here's the reason why we do kid-centric homes. Most of us were raised back in the 70s, 80s, and 90s and no one cared much about us. Come on, let's be honest. Latchkey kid and all that fun stuff. Like your parents never said, hey, how are you feeling today? Am I right? How'd that make you feel? Our parents, great parents, love them. They just made sure we were home at the end of the day, yeah? Made sure we got up and went to school and there was some food around, right? Oh, am I lying? And so what do? This is what we do. We pendulum swing like, you know what? I want my kids to know I love them. I want my kids to have everything I didn't have. I want my kids to know. I want to know how they're feeling 24/7. I want all this. Nothing wrong with some of that, but we've exaggerated to where we have kid-centric homes. And the way the Bible has designed, the way God has designed, we're supposed to have Jesus first and in everything. We're supposed to have marriage-centric homes. What our kids need most is marriage-centric homes, where kids thrive most, knowing that mommy and daddy, as best they can and perfectly as they are, Jesus first and in everything, and they love one another. It gives them safety. It gives them security. It gives them grounding. That's an order. That's removing and adding and putting things in proper order. That's what Nehemiah is doing here. I also found out that the portions of the Levites, so like, remember, they've been collecting all these tithes and all that. The portion of the Levites had not been given to them. So where's the money going? Where's the food going? All this tithing is supposed to support the ministry there. It's not there. So the Levites and the singers who did the work had fled each to his field. So meaning there's no money there. They're like, well, I gotta go feed my family. I can't do the ministry in the house of God. So I confronted the officials and said, why is the house of God, what's the word? Forsaken. The house of God is forsaken. And I gathered them together and set them in their stations. Verse 12. Then all Judah brought the tithes of the grain, the wine, the oil into the storehouse. So they're restoring things, reordering things. And I appointed as treasurer over the storehouse Shelemiah, the priest, Zadok, the scribe, Padiah, the Levite, and their assistant Hanan, son of Zakur, son of Mattaniah, for they were considered, what's the word? Reliable, and their duty was to distribute to their brothers. I love this Nehemiah's mind of like strategy and putting the right people in the right place. He's like, in order to correct this, because the law of God says this, I need to put the right people in the right place. And he said he looked for reliable people. Reliable means, it means people who are certain. People who are faithful, people who are loyal. In the original word, it's the idea that they're weighty people, that they have substance about them. Eric Mason said it like this. Reliability is a weighty biblical requirement. If a person is committed to the local church, that is weighty. If a person is committed to a spouse, that is weighty. If we raise our children in the fear and admonition of the Lord, it is weighty. If we go to work on time or show up to church on time, if we pay our bills on time, it is weighty. It is significant. It is living the way God wants us to live. It is being like God who is always faithful, weighty. What the world needs is reliable people, consistent people, weighty. Verse 14, he prays because Nehemiah is a man of prayer. Remember me, O my God, concerning this, and do not wipe out my good deeds that I have done for the house of my God and for his service. That's an odd prayer. Why does he pray that? I don't think he thinks it's work-based because he's been relying on the faithfulness of God, not his own faithfulness. Perhaps, here's an idea. The reason why he's praying this, God, do you see me? I'm doing all I can do down here. You know these people. I'm doing all I can do. Do you see me? Perhaps. Verse 15. He moves on to the next one. In those days, I saw in Judah people treading wine presses on the Sabbath. Uh-oh. Working on the Sabbath? Uh-oh. And bring in heaps of grain and loading them on donkeys and also wine, grapes, figs, and all kinds of loads, which they brought into Jerusalem on the Sabbath day. And I warned them on the day when they sold food. Tyrians is where I'm from. Also, who lived in the city brought in fish and all kinds of goods and sold them on the Sabbath to the people of Judah in Jerusalem itself. Exclamation point. Nehemiah is livid. He is upset. Why? The people of God lost the spirit of the Sabbath. Where every day was just the same. Every day became common. And God set them up in such a way to remind them that they're human, to remind them they have limitations, and to remind them to trust him for provisions. God's people in that time, you worked 6 days, on the seventh, you rested. Whenever other nations working 7 days a week to provide, no, we trust the Lord on the seventh. It is a visible display that God's people are different than everyone else around, and we trust. We trust. That's why he's mad. He's really, really mad. Verse 17. So what's he going to do? Then I confronted the nobles of Judah and said to them, what is this evil? What's that word? Evil thing that you are doing, profaning the Sabbath day? Did not your fathers act in this way? So he's going back to the ancestors, going back to their history. Did not your fathers act in this way? And did not our God bring all this disaster on us and on the city? Now you are bringing more wrath on Israel by profaning the Sabbath. He's like, guys, why do you think we're in this predicament? Why do you think we were back here rebuilding the walls? Why do you think earlier we were getting the temple back up and going? Why do you think we were dusting off the Torah? Why do you think we've all been in exile? We're coming back and the language issue and all. Why do you think this is going on? Because we've been doing this silly stuff. We've been forsaking God. We've been forsaking God's law and God's way. We've been doing our own thing and not God's thing. And God is storing up wrath against us if we're not careful. That's what he's saying. Verse 19. So what did Nehemiah do about this? He's a man of action, and this is hilarious. He says, as soon as it began to grow dark at the gates of Jerusalem before the Sabbath, I commanded that the doors be shut and gave order that they should not be open until after the Sabbath. So close it all in, make sure no one's coming in, and I stationed some of my servants at the gates that no load may be brought in on the Sabbath days. Then the merchants and sellers of all kinds of wares lodged outside. So you got to picture the scene. They're outside the gates. All kinds of wares lodged outside Jerusalem once or twice. But I warned them and said to them, why do you lodge outside the wall? If you do so again, I will lay hands on you. Some of you are like, now we're talking. I'm liking this Bible. This has been my prayer. Lord, give me permission. This is not permission. This is not prescribed. This is being described. So you got to understand how the Bible works. Sometimes it's describing this happened. It's not prescribing like, I got to go lay hands. For that time on, they did not come on the Sabbath. So they took heed to the warning. They said, we better not show up on the Sabbath. They were afraid of Nehemiah. Then I commanded the Levites that they should purify themselves and come and guard the gates to keep the Sabbath day holy. And here's this prayer again. Now listen to this prayer. It's good. Remember this also in my favor, O my God, and spare me according. Now, pay attention. He's not saying according to himself and his works. According to the greatness of your steadfast love. This is Nehemiah belly flopping on the mercy of God. Keep me with your steadfast love. I like that Nehemiah is a man of action. He's like, you know what? I'm not waiting on this. I'm not weaning you guys off of this. We are shutting the gates right now. We're shutting it all down. Because I could imagine the people whining like, come on, Nehemiah. Let's just give us a couple months to get used to this. You know, don't. This would be too hard for us if you do this all at once. Nope. Why? Why did he make a hard stop on this? Here's the reason. Because he knew, I think, how tempting it would be if they're just right outside the gates. All the goods and services you want out there, all the best foods and all the best clothing, all that is right outside the gates. And Nehemiah is like, I need to remove this. It is the power is within me to remove this temptation away from you. You're going to be better off because if not, you're going to be so tempted. It was within his power to remove temptation. That's a great implication right there. What is in our power to remove temptation? Because if not careful, I know us humans, because I'm one as well. We want temptation not too far away. We want it pretty close. That way we can reach over the wall and we can partake in the temptation right there in sin. That's what we typically want. And so the question is, what tempts us and what is within our power to remove from the gates? Let me give you a couple. Shopping. Shopping's a deal, yeah? Like, let's not act like it's not. There's compulsions and addictions to shopping. And so if that's a compulsion, if that's an addiction, then why in the world will we still have an Amazon button on our phone? Because you know on our phones that Amazon button is white hot, ain't it? Come on, man. Black Friday's coming. I got to get the deals. I got to get the deals. But it becomes that thing that we run to, that thing when we're sad, a little bit of retail therapy, if you will. Why wouldn't we remove that from our life? Let's do it. No. What about porn? Pornography. We might leave it outside of the gates. Why in the world would we move heaven and earth to remove that from our lives? Meaning, if you struggle with pornography, why in the world do you have a smartphone? Why would you keep one of those things? Get you that old flipper. You're like, I won't know how to use it. Well, grandma will teach you. Why in the world would we go at this alone? Acting like, you know, no one could know. Like, no. We need other people to go through. Why would we not ask someone of the same sex, let me say that again, of the same sex. Guy, you go ask a buddy, like, hey, I need some help with this. Gal, you go ask a gal, hey, I need some help with that. Don't do that. And say, hey, I need help. Struggling with it. Help me get this off my computer. Help me get a flip phone. Help me do whatever it takes to remove this temptation as best I can from my life. So some of us really struggle with the temptation of comparison. Comparison. Like you could just write it down. You're sitting around, you're standing in a line at a store, you're in your car waiting to pick your kids up from school, and you do it. You pick up your phone and you start scrolling through Instagram. You start scrolling through Facebook. You start scrolling through TikTok. And you look at those lives on there and you're like, ugh, I don't have that life. Ugh, they look so much better than me. Ugh, look at the adventures they're going on. Ugh, look at all the fine foods they're eating. And you compare, and you can instantly feel yourself just negative. You can just feel yourself just feeling like worthless and just garbage and just hating and loathing yourself. Why in the world would we do that to ourselves? Willfully. Like, remove that from your phone. You'll be okay without it. Some of us in this room, listen, true story. Some of us in this room are not mature enough to handle social media. We're just not. And so let's lean into that. Like, hey, I'm not mature enough for this. Delete. Hey, we talk about fake news nowadays. That's the fake news. Those people ain't living their best life like that. It ain't real. Is it? It ain't real, is it? Everybody puts their best life on there. What if we just remove that? We have the power. We have the power. You're not powerless. Remove it. Remove the temptation. Let me keep going. Still with me? Verse 23. In those days, also I saw the Jews who had married women of Ashdod, Ammon and Moab, and half, this is really important, and half their children spoke the language of Ashdod, and they could not speak the language of Judah, which would be Hebrew. They could not speak the language of Judah, but only the language of each people. Now, when we hear this, like, you know, get some Duolingo, you'll figure it out. It wasn't like that back then. This is a really big deal. Why? Because they didn't understand the language of Judah. It's not really a language issue. The language issue is they didn't understand the word of God. They couldn't speak the word of God and they couldn't hear the word of God. Meaning the people were not centering their lives and the generations after them around the word of God. Why? Because they have married other people and speak other languages to foreign gods. That's the issue at hand. Derek Kidner said it like this. A single generation's compromise could undo the work of centuries. Think about this for ourselves right now. What language do we speak best? The language of the world or the language of the word? And if we are parents or guardians or grown-ups in children's lives, what language are we teaching our children? The language of the world? Do they know that better? Or do they know the language of the word? Think through that. Do they understand and think through karma or grace? Because the world say karma, karma, karma. You know, you get what you deserve. That's anti-Christian. Karma is anti-Christian. How do I know that? Do you want to get what you deserve? What do you deserve? Death and hell. Don't want that. I want grace. That's the language of the word. What about self or service? The world says, treat yourself and do whatever. It's all about you and do whatever you want. It's all like about your happiness. The Bible tells us service. We serve the Lord. We serve the Lord. We serve the Lord. And we serve one another. And we serve the world around us as best we can. That's what we're called to. The language of the world is materialism. Buy as much as you can buy. It's 70% off on Thursday and Friday. Get it? Amass, amass, amass. Our Bibles, the word says, be content. Be content. Be content. The world says, follow your heart. The Bible says, follow Jesus with everything you got. But my heart wants to do. The heart is evil and sick and wicked, Jeremiah says. It will lie to you 10 times out of 10. Follow Jesus. The world says, self-gratification. Like just whatever makes you happy. Jesus said, self-denial and come follow me. I mean, like I can just go back and forth. Instant gratification. Delayed gratification. Owner. The world tells you everything is yours. It is your job. It is your money. It is your life. It is your children. It is your marriage. No, it's not. That's an owner's mentality. We are stewards. It's all of the Lord's. We should be saying, Lord, what do you want of this? This is your marriage, and these are your children, and this is your resource, and this is your time, and this is your gift. And if not careful, we really know the language of the world better than we know the language of the word. I'm going to mess this quote up. D.L. Moody said one time, Christianity, we have to live in the world. That's just, we have to. As Christians, we got to live in the world. It's much like a boat in the water. The boat has to sit on the water. And when the boat is in the water, it does really well. But when the water gets in the boat sinks. And when the world gets in us, we sink. We sink. Do you know the language? The Bible. We teach the language. Bible. Verse 25. And I confronted them and cursed them and beat some of them. Some of you are like, all right. And pulled out their hair. I'm telling you, it's a wild ending. It is describing Nehemiah's in the same soup we are, a sinner. And he's passionate. Let's have the passion of Nehemiah. It's probably not the action of Nehemiah right here. But why did he do this? There were some leniencies in the Old Testament and the Book of the Law for stoning. And this is a little bit less than chucking rocks at you until you die. And so this might have been a warning shot, if you will, of like, I'm going to beat you up, start pulling your hair out. Because it talks about shaving the head. So you get the point. But don't do that. Don't do that. And it says that I made them take an oath in the name of God saying, you shall not give your daughters to their sons or take their daughters for your own son or for you. And so what is going on here? Well, first he says he cursed them. That's not like potty words. That is basically calling down curses from the Book of Deuteronomy, I would assume. But why not take other wives? What's going on? Look at verse 26. We have an illustration. Did not Solomon, king of Israel, sin on account of such women? Uh-oh, is there something wrong with women? Is the Bible against women? Let's see. Among the many nations, there was no king like him. So like he's the greatest ever. And he was beloved by his God. And God made him king over all Israel. Nevertheless, foreign women made even him to sin. Uh-oh, what's going on with this? Verse 27. Shall we then listen to you and do all this great evil, calls it evil, and act treacherously against our God by marrying foreign women? And one of the sons of Jehoiada, the son of Eliashib, uh-oh, the high priest again. Remember the one that married was in the Tobiah? Eliashib, the high priest, was the son-in-law of Sanballat, the Horonite. What? Therefore, I chased him from me. And Nehemiah getting with it. So Tobiah and Sanballat are both married into the family of the high priest. That's a mess. Now, let's talk about this marriage situation. And Solomon is the illustration. Lean into this. I want you to really hear this. Don't miss this. Here's a little backstory about Solomon. In 1 Kings 11, it says this. Pay attention. Now, King Solomon loved many foreign women, along with the daughters of Pharaoh, Moabites, Ammonites, Edomites, Sidonites, and Hittite women. From the nations concerning which the Lord had said to the people of Israel, so God already commanded this, you shall not enter into marriage with them, neither shall they be with you. For surely, and here's the reason why, they will turn your heart after their gods. It's not about women. It's not about them being from other nations. It's about their gods. They will turn your heart away. Solomon, at the time, was the wisest guy around. Solomon clung to these in love. He had, 700 wives who were princesses and 300 concubines, and his wives turned away his heart. For when Solomon was, what's the word? Say it again. Okay, hold that. When he was old, his wives turned away his heart after other gods, and his heart was not wholly true to the Lord his God, as was the heart of David, his father. If you know Solomon's story, it's awful. He wrecked the kingdom, running after these foreign gods. Wrecked the kingdom. Destroyed it. And he's the wisest guy around. He's the guy who loves God, and God loves him. But listen, there's a key word in this. Listen up, old people. You ever notice in the Bible how people in the second stage of their life committed the greatest failures? You ever notice that, David, Solomon? When they thought they made it, and like, I won't have to deal with those temptations anymore, got them. Because, you know, like, if you're in your 20s, you get through your 20s, you're like, woo. And you get to 30s, you're like, I know some stuff. And then you get to your 40s, you're like, I thought I knew some stuff, but I really know some stuff. And then you get to your 50s, I'm not there yet. You get to your 50s, you're like, 40s, I really know some stuff. And 60s and on. And there will come a time, listen, there will come a time you're like, you know what? I really don't struggle with that sin anymore. I really don't struggle with that temptation anymore. I'm good to go. I'm older now. When you start saying that, the trap is set. The enemy is patient. Patient. And so all that to say, men and women, as we grow older, don't let your guard down. Don't let your guard down. Temptation is real. The enemy is real. Don't let you go. Just because you get older and think you know some stuff, don't let your guard down. Verse 29. This is the end of it. He says, he's just prayer, but he's praying against them. Remember them, oh my God, because they have desecrated the priesthood. It's like, he calls it like it is. And the covenant of the priesthood and the Levites. So he's praying against them. Thus, I cleansed from them from everything foreign, and I established them the duties of the priests and Levites, each in his work, and I provided for the wood offering in appointed times and for the first fruits. And his final prayer, last words, remember me, O my God, for good. I think for the past few chapters, he's been getting after him, like, don't forget the Sabbath. He's been getting after him. Don't neglect God's word. He's been getting after him. Don't neglect to bring your gifts and to tithe and for the ministry. Don't forget, like, hey, don't marry into families where there's foreign gods. He's been telling that over and over and over. And then he left for 12 years and they did everything he told them not to do. The people of God failed. They had Nehemiah. Nehemiah was a great leader, really good leader, strategic and godly and full of prayer. And that just wasn't enough. Even with a great leader, they failed. And they had the law of God, and they were trying to center the law of God in their lives and center themselves around the law of God. Even with the law of God, they failed. And this is the book of Nehemiah. And they lived happily ever after. The end. You know, it ends like a really bad movie. Like, it's just like, what? Wait, that's it? End credits? Wait, just rolls? What's up with this? Don't forget, I said it at the beginning, but this is the Bible. This is the inspired word of God. And so there's a reason. God's superintending it to be as it is for us. And here's my end-ish thoughts on all this. This book of Nehemiah leaves us longing on purpose. Because we're longing for a finality. We're longing for it to be tied up. We're longing for the happily ever after. And because of God superintending and inspiring this book, it leaves us longing for a reason. Think about it. Nehemiah is a good leader. And Nehemiah, first round, left Susa to go into the shambles of Jerusalem and take care of God's people. But then he left. And then he came back and to ultimately restore and consecrate the whole thing. But it didn't work. It didn't work. I mean, Nehemiah was strategic, and Nehemiah built, and Nehemiah organized, and Nehemiah commanded, but it just wasn't enough. And here's the reason why. Nehemiah is just not enough. But Nehemiah is pointing to someone greater, and his name is? That's right. Because Jesus is the one who left heaven, first time came down and did the work to save us, returned to heaven, and will one day restore. And unlike Nehemiah, who just couldn't create enough reform, Jesus will restore all things. Think about it this way, too. They also had the word of God. They had the word of God right there, and the word of God is perfect. There's nothing wrong with the word of God. The problem lies in us of keeping the word of God. We just seem like we're the ones that fail at that. Well, there's a reason why. It's pointing to something greater. Galatians 3:23 says this. Now, before faith came, we were held captive under the law. So we were like almost slaves under the law and bondage under the law, imprisoned until the coming faith would be revealed. So then the law was our guardian, guiding us, breaking us until Christ came in order that we might be justified by, what's the word? Faith in who? Jesus is the one who fulfilled the law perfectly where we failed miserably. The law shows us that we're lawbreakers, but the law also shows us through Jesus that Jesus was the law keeper and we trust his record of keeping the law. And so this is about Jesus. But it still feels like there's a longing, there's an aching. And the reason why is to remind us that Jesus has not returned yet. But it also keeps us looking ahead that one day Jesus will return and right everything wrong in us and in this world, and we will be with him forever. And there's a longing. I don't know about you. I don't know about you. It's been a tough season. A lot of brokenness. Watching people hurt, watching families hurt, watching the world just tear itself apart, eat itself alive. And it's a longing for Jesus. Would you come and restore this? And then even just looking in the mirror, I'm like, man, there's brokenness in me. There's brokenness in us. Just longing for Jesus to come. I want to end with this scripture. It's a great reminder of the hope we have. It's in Revelation 22, and it goes like this. This is Jesus. It says, he who testifies to these things saying, this is Jesus right here, surely I am coming soon. Amen. Now, here's our prayer. Come, Lord Jesus, come. The grace of the Lord Jesus be with all. Amen. Lord Jesus, come. Father, thank you so much for your word. Thank you so much for the way you've given it to us, because it's just perfect. And so the feeling that we have is so limited of, it feels just incomplete and just leaves us just, ugh. But it reminds us that there still is an incompleteness in us and the world around us, that you will bring it to completion on the day when you return. And so would you turn that longing and that ugh feeling that we have into hope? And so help us to hope squarely upon you, Jesus, in times of just feeling the weightiness of the world and the weightiness of sin and the weightiness of the curse and the weightiness of our own lives. Come, Lord Jesus, come. Come, Lord Jesus, come. As we wait, draw our hearts closer to you. Draw our loves and our affections. Draw our thoughts and our attention to you. Draw our hearts closer to one another, that in tangible ways we would care for our brothers and sisters here and across the world when we have a relationship. And God, would you restore the peace and the joy of our salvation? And Lord, we thank you for who you are, and we do ask all this in your name we pray. Amen.
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Amazing. As we come to the end of this program hour, I trust morning and night classes was encouraging with Pastor Ty Neal. We just got a few more songs to close out the hour. We just heard Elevation Rhythm, and we turn next to Phil Wickham singing Homesick for Heaven.

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1: 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We read books cover to cover, and our current selection is titled Holiness by J.C. Ryle. Does that name ring a bell to you? He was one of the greatest Victorian evangelicals. His successor as Bishop of Liverpool described him as these words, "That man of granite with the heart of a child." There's a book titled that. That's his biography, or one of his biographies. And I've read it on this program before. It's a great book. Tells you a lot about him. He had an interesting life. Spurgeon, noblest of the Baptists, called him the best man in the Church of England. Oxford's cricket captain and one of its three top scholars in his degree year, Ryle was ordained when failure of the family bank plunged him from wealth into poverty and the need to earn his living. He served for 39 years in country parishes and for 20 as Liverpool's first bishop. He died in 1900 at the age of 83, after being for some time the oldest man, the oldest preacher. He was massive. He was nearly 6'4", strong as a horse, though he confessed to needing much sleep, and his brains, energy, vision, drive, independence, clear head, kind heart, fair mind, salty speech, good sense, contempt for stupidity, firmness of principle, and freedom from inhibitions, not to mention an awesome personal aloofness, would have made him a formidable leader and manager in any field. I like him. Here's what happened. His father had a bank and a mill where they were growing, where he was growing up, and one day the bank failed. And J.C. Ryle described it as, "In the morning we woke up with the world in front of us, and by nightfall we were doomed." He then went into the ministry after that. He'd had a very promising possible life as a career politician, but he gave it up when he learned about the ministry in the Church of England. He became bishop, the Bishop of Liverpool, in 1880. So I am going to pick up where we left off last time in one of his sermons. "Set down next in your minds that there are unsearchable riches in the offices which Christ at the moment fills, as he lives for us at the right hand of God. He is at once our mediator, our advocate, our priest, our intercessor, our shepherd, our bishop, our physician, our captain, our king, our master, our head, our forerunner, our elder brother, the bridegroom of our souls. No doubt these offices are worthless to those who know nothing of vital religion, but to those who live the life of faith and seek first the kingdom of God, each office is precious as gold. Set down next in your minds that there are unsearchable riches in the names and titles which are applied to Christ in the Scriptures. Their number is very great. Every careful Bible reader knows, and I cannot, of course, pretend to do more than select a few of them. Think for a moment of such titles as the Lamb of God, the Bread of Life, the Fountain of Living Waters, the Light of the World, the Door, the Way, the Vine, the Rock, the Cornerstone, the Christian's robe, the Christian's altar. Think of all these names, I say, and consider how much they contain. To the careless worldly men, they are mere words and nothing more. But to the true Christian, each title, if beaten out and developed, will be found to have within its bosom a wealth of blessed truth. Set down lastly in your minds that there are unsearchable riches in the characteristic qualities, attributes, dispositions, and intentions of Christ's mind towards men, as we find them revealed in the New Testament. For in him there are riches of mercy, love, and compassion for sinners, riches of power to cleanse, pardon, forgive, and to save to the uttermost, riches of willingness to receive all who come to him, repenting and believing, riches of ability to change by his Spirit the hardest hearts and worst characters, riches of tender patience to bear with the weakest believer, riches of strength to help his people to the end, notwithstanding every foe without and within, riches of sympathy for all who are cast down and bring their troubles to him, and last but not least, riches of glory to reward when he comes again to raise the dead and gather his people to be with him in his kingdom. Who can estimate these riches? The children of this world regard them with indifference or turn away from them with disdain. But those who feel the value of their souls know better. They will say with one voice, there are no riches like those which are laid up in Christ for his people. For best of all, these riches are unsearchable. They are a mine which, however long it may be worked, is never exhausted. They are a fountain which, however many draw its waters, never runs dry. The sun in heaven above us has been shining for 6,000 years and giving light and life and warmth and fertility to the whole surface of the globe. There is not a tree or a flower in Europe, Asia, Africa, or America which is not a debtor to the sun. And still the sun shines on for generation after generation and season after season, rising and setting with unbroken regularity, giving to all, taking from none, and to all ordinary eyes, the same in light and heat that it was in the day of creation. The great common benefactor of mankind? Just so it is. If any illustration can approach the reality, just so it is with Christ. He is still the Son of righteousness to all mankind. Millions have drawn from him in days gone by, and looking to him have lived with comfort, and with comfort died. Myriads at this moment are drawing from him daily supplies of mercy, grace, peace, strength, and help, and find all fullness dwelling in him. And yet, the half of the riches laid up in him for mankind, I doubt not, is utterly unknown. Surely, the apostle might well use that phrase, the unsearchable riches of Christ. Let me now conclude this paper with three words of practical application. For convenience's sake, I shall put them in the form of questions, and I invite each reader or hearer of this volume to examine them quietly and try to give them an answer. First, then, let me ask you, what do you think of yourself? What St. Paul thought of himself, you have seen and heard. Now, what are your thoughts about yourself? Have you found out that grand foundation truth that you are a sinner, a guilty sinner in the sight of God? The cry for more education in this day is loud and incessant. Ignorance is universally deplored, but you may depend, there is no ignorance so common and so mischievous as ignorance of ourselves. Yes, men may know all arts and sciences and languages and political economy and statecraft, and yet be miserably ignorant of their own hearts and their own

ABC in saving religion. The more real inward light we have, the more humble and lowly-minded we shall be, and the more we shall understand the value of that despised thing, the gospel of Christ. He that thinks worst of himself and his own doings is perhaps the best Christian before God. Well would it be for many if they would pray night and day this simple prayer: Lord, show me myself. Show me myself. Secondly, what do you think of the ministers of Christ? Strange as that question may seem, I verily believe that the kind of answer a man would give to it, if he speaks honestly, is very often a fair test of the state of his heart. Observe, I am not asking what you think of an idle, worldly, inconsistent clergyman, a sleeping watchman and faithless shepherd. No, I ask you what you think of the faithful minister of Christ who honestly exposes sin and pricks your conscience. Mind how you answer that question. Too many nowadays like only those ministers who prophesy smooth things and let their sins alone, who flatter their pride and amuse their intellectual taste, but who never sound an alarm. A pastor who never tells them of a wrath to come. When Ahab saw Elijah in 1 Kings 21:20, he said, "Hast thou found me, O mine enemy?" When Micaiah was named to Ahab, he cried, "I hate him because he doth not prophesy good of me, but evil." It's in 1 Kings 22, verse 8. Alas, there are many like Ahab in the 19th century. They like a ministry which does not make them uncomfortable and send them home ill at ease. So how is it with you? Oh, believe me, he is the best friend who tells you the most truth. It is an evil sign in the church when Christ's witness, his witnesses, are silenced or persecuted, and men hate him who reproves. It was a solemn saying of the prophet to Amaziah in 2 Chronicles 25:16. "Now I know that God has determined to destroy you because you have done this and not hearkened to my counsel." Last of all, what do you think of Christ himself? Is he great or little in your eyes? Does he come first or second in your estimation? Is he before or behind his church, his ministers, his sacraments, his ordinances? Where is he in your heart and your mind's eye? After all, this is the question of questions. Pardon, peace, rest of conscience, hope in death, heaven itself all hinge upon our answer. To know Christ is life eternal. To be without Christ is to be without God. 1 John 5:12 says, "To know Christ is life eternal. To be without Christ is to be without God. He that has the Son has life, and he that has not the Son of God has not life." The friends of purely secular education, the enthusiastic advocates of reform and progress, the worshipers of reason and intellect and mind and science may say what they please and do all they can to mend the world, but they will find their labors in vain if they do not make allowance for the fall of man. If there is no place for Christ in their schemes, there is a sore disease at the heart of mankind which will baffle all their efforts and defeat all their plans, and that disease is sin. Oh, that people would only see and recognize the corruption of human nature and the uselessness of all efforts to improve man which are not based on the remedial system of the gospel. Yes, the plague of sin is in the world, and no waters will ever heal that plague except those which flow from the fountain for all sin, a crucified Christ. But to wind up all, where is boasting?
as a great divine said on his deathbed,

0: said, we are all of us only half awake. The best Christian among us knows but little of his glorious Savior, and yet after he has learned to believe, we see through a glass darkly. We do not realize the unsearchable riches there are in him. When we awake after his likeness in another world, we shall be amazed that we knew him so incompletely, so imperfectly, and loved him so little. So let us seek to know him better now and live in closer communion with him. So living, we shall feel no need of human priests and earthly confessionals. We shall feel, I have all and abound. I want nothing more. Christ dying for me on the cross, Christ ever interceding for me at God's right hand, Christ dwelling in my heart by faith, Christ soon coming again to gather me and all his people together to part no more. Christ is enough for me. Having Christ, I have unsearchable riches. Remember, along the way, I've been telling you that he called his sermons, the text of which are printed in books like Holiness, he called them his papers. And there's a footnote here that says, this paper, which we've just read, contains the substance of a sermon preached at St. James, Piccadilly, London, and Winchester Cathedral in May of 1879. So if you were sitting in the congregation that day, that's what you would have heard. St. James, I presume that was a cathedral or a church in London. May 1879. So finishing that paper, we start a new paper, number 19, chapter titled Wants of the Times. It opens up with a quote from 1 Chronicles 12:32. Men that had understanding of the times. I believe that's the tribe of Issachar, but it doesn't say that here. These words were written about the tribe. Oh, here it is, right here, first line of the chapter. These words were written about the tribe of Issachar in the days when David first began to reign over Israel. It seems that after Saul's unhappy death, some of the tribes of Israel were undecided as to what to do. Under which king was the question of the day in Palestine. Men doubted whether they should cling to the family of Saul or accept David as their king. Some hung back and would not commit themselves. Others came forward boldly and declared for David. Among these last were many of the children of Issachar, and the Holy Ghost gives them a special word of praise. He says they were men that had understanding of the times. If ever we had a great need, it's for men who understand the times, and that describes the tribe of Issachar. I cannot doubt that this sentence, like every sentence in Scripture, was written for our learning. These men of Issachar are set before us as a pattern to be imitated and an example to be followed, for it is a most important thing to understand the times in which we live and to know what those times require. In Esther chapter 1, verse 13, the wise men in the court of Ahasuerus knew the times. Our Lord Jesus Christ blames the Jews because they knew not the time of their visitation and did not discern the signs of the times, as reported in Luke 19:44 and Matthew 16:3. I think that's King Ahasuerus that is talked about there in Esther chapter 1, verse 13. Let us take heed lest we fall into the same sin. The man who is content to sit ignorantly by his own fireside, wrapped up in his own private affairs and has no public eye for what is going on in the church and in the world, is a miserable patriot and a poor style of Christian. Next to our Bibles and our own hearts, our Lord would have us study our own times. Now, I propose in this paper to consider what our own times require at our hands. All ages have their own peculiar dangers for professing Christians, and all consequently demand special attention to peculiar duties. I ask my readers or hearers to give me their minds for a few minutes while I try to show them what the times require of English Christians, and particularly of English churchmen. Now, this may take us to England in the late 1800s, when this was both spoken and penned. I try to show them what the times require. There are 5 points which I propose to bring before you, and I shall speak of them plainly and without reserve. There is a passage in Paul's first letter to the Corinthians, chapter 14, verse 8, which reads, "If the trumpet give an uncertain sound, who shall prepare himself to the battle?" Well, first and foremost, the times require of us a bold and unflinching maintenance of the entire truth of Christianity and the divine authority of the Bible. Our lot is cast in an age of abounding unbelief, skepticism, and I fear I must add, infidelity. Never, perhaps since the days of Celsus, Porphyry, and Julian, was the truth of revealed religion so openly and unblushingly assailed, and never was the assault so speciously and plausibly conducted. The words which Bishop Butler wrote in the year 1736 are curiously applicable to our own days. "It is come to be taken for granted by many persons that Christianity is not even a subject of inquiry, but that it is now at length discovered to be fictitious, and accordingly they treat it as if in the present age this was an agreed point among all people of discernment, and nothing remained but to set it up as a principal subject of mirth and ridicule, as it were by way of reprisals, for us its having so long interrupted the pleasures of the world." I often wonder what the good bishop would have now said if he had lived in 1879. In reviews, magazines, newspapers, lectures, essays, and sometimes even in sermons, scores of clever writers are incessantly waging war against the very foundations of Christianity. Reason, science, geology, anthropology, modern discoveries, free thought are all boldly asserted to be on their side. No educated person, we are constantly told nowadays, can really believe supernatural religion, or the plenary inspiration of the Bible, or the possibility of miracles. Such ancient doctrines as the Trinity, the deity of Christ, the personality of the Holy Spirit, the atonement, the obligation of the Sabbath, the necessity and efficacy of prayer, the existence of the devil and the reality of future punishment, are quietly put on the shelf as useless old almanacs, or contemptuously thrown overboard as lumber. And all of this is done so cleverly and with such an appearance of candor and liberality, and with such compliments to the capacity and nobility of human nature, that multitudes of unstable Christians are carried away as by a flood and become partially unsettled if they do not make a complete shipwreck of faith. The existence of this plague of unbelief must not surprise us for a moment. It is only an old enemy in a new dress, an old disease in a new form. Since the day when Adam and Eve fell, the devil has never ceased to tempt men not to believe God, and has said, directly or indirectly, "You shall not die, even if you do not believe." In the latter days, especially, we have warrant of Scripture for expecting an abundant crop of unbelief. When the Son of Man comes, shall he find faith on the earth? Evil men and seducers shall wax worse and worse. There shall come in the last days scoffers. These are passages from Luke 18:8, 2 Timothy 3:13, and 2 Peter 3:3. Here in England, skepticism is that natural rebound from semi-popery and superstition which many wise men have long predicted and expected. It is precisely that swing of the pendulum which far-sighted students of human nature looked for, and it has come. But as I tell you not to be surprised at the widespread skepticism of the times, so also I must urge you not to be shaken in mind by it, or moved from your steadfastness. There is no real cause for alarm. The ark of God is not in danger, though the oxen seem to shake. Christianity has survived the attacks of Hume, Hobbes, and Tyndall, of Collins and Woolston and Bolingbroke and Chubb, of Voltaire and Paine and Holyoake. These men made a great noise in their day and frightened many weak people. But they produced no more effect than idle travelers produced by scratching their names on the great pyramid of Egypt. Depend on it. Christianity, in like manner, will survive the attacks of the clever writers of these times. The startling novelty of many modern objections to revelation, no doubt, makes them seem more weighty than they really are. It does not follow, however, that hard knots cannot be untied because our fingers cannot untie them, or formidable difficulties cannot be explained because our eyes cannot see through or explain them. When you cannot answer a skeptic, be content to wait for more light, but never forsake a great principle. In religion, as in many scientific questions, said Faraday, the highest philosophy is often a judicious suspense of judgment. He that believes shall not make haste. He can afford to wait. When skeptics and infidels have said all they can, we must not forget that there are three great broad facts which they have never explained away, and I am convinced they never can, and never will. Let me tell you briefly what they are. They are very simple facts, and any plain man can understand them. First, the first fact is Jesus Christ himself. If Christianity is a mere invention of man and the Bible is not from God, how can infidels explain Jesus Christ? His existence in history they cannot deny. How is it that without force or bribery, without arms or money, he has made such an immensely deep mark on the world as he has certainly done? Who was he? What was he? Where did he come from? How is it that there never has been one like him, neither before nor after? Since the beginning of historical times, they cannot explain it. Nothing can explain it but the great foundation principle of revealed religion, that Jesus Christ is God and that his gospel is all true. A second fact is the Bible itself. If Christianity is a mere invention of man, and the Bible is no more authority than any other uninspired volume, how is it that the book is what it is? How is it that a book written by a few Jews in a remote corner of the earth, written at distant periods without consort or collusion among the writers, written by members of a nation which, compared to Greeks and Romans, did nothing for literature, how is it that this book stands entirely alone, and there is nothing that even approaches it for high views of God and for true views of man, for solemnity of thought, for grandeur of doctrine, and for purity of morality? What account can the infidel give of this book, so deep, so simple, so wise, so free from defects? He cannot explain its existence and nature on his principles. We only can do that who hold that the book is supernatural and of God. And with that, we have run out of time completely, only to tell you we're reading Holiness by J.C. Ryle, cover to cover on Reader's Choice. I'm your reader, Tom Hess. Till next time, may the Lord be with you.
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0: Today on Pilgrim Radio's His People, Matthew Everhart on the creation of the Jonathan Edwards Study Bible and on the history of Jonathan Edwards' ministry.
1: So as a local church pastor, he's sermonizing, preaching, writing, leading families, leading his church, and then all of a sudden, boom, God breaks through in marvelous ways. And Edwards finds himself rather unexpectedly sort of leading this revival movement in the early 1740s.
0: Matthew Everhart next. Famous colonial-era pastor Jonathan Edwards is especially well known for his central role in the First Great Awakening. Coming up next, a discussion about this prominent theologian and pastor in American history. Our guest is pastor, author, and scholar Dr. Matthew Everhart, who also serves as the general editor of the Jonathan Edwards Study Bible. Here's Sean Kohler.
2: So as we jump in, why don't you tell us a little bit about your background, what you do, and who you are?
1: Sure. Well, my day job is that I'm the pastor at Gospel Fellowship Presbyterian Church. We're a PCA congregation, and I've been here for about 7 years now. Prior to that, I was a pastor in Florida, and prior to that, I was a pastor in my home state of Ohio. So that's what I do. I'm the preaching, teaching, regular pastor here. We have a wonderful staff, a great church, growing church, so it's a wonderful thing to just be a part of. And then I also teach adjunct at Reformed Presbyterian Theological Seminary, RPTS, right there in the heart of Pittsburgh. So I do that. And then podcasting, personal studies, publications, all kinds of stuff. Anything related to the gospel, I love it.
2: Real quick, we're talking today because you did contribute. You were the main contributor to the Jonathan Edwards Study Bible. You've also written a lot of other works. I just wanted to run through sort of Jonathan Edwards' history. You're one of the experts on Jonathan Edwards. I hear you have quite a love for him and his ministry. And so if you want to just sort of run us through his ministry and his history, that'd be great.
1: Yeah, he is one of the most important theologians, especially here in America. He's probably America's greatest theologian, to be honest. Now, I may be a bit biased because I'm an Edwards scholar, but he was central to the heart of a great revival that God poured out in the 1700s that we call today the Great Awakening. So if you want to frame this up historically, we're somewhere between the Salem witch trials in the 1690s and then, of course, the revolution in 1776. Edwards' whole life is between those two dates. He's born 1703 and he lives to 1758, so he only lives 55 years. But they're significant years because right at about 1740, that's where God does a marvelous work of grace and the events that we think of as the Great Awakening. This is a colonies-wide revival in which churches are filled, people are getting saved, people's lives are being rejuvenated, communities being transformed. And interestingly, it's cross-denominational. It's not just a Presbyterian or a Baptist or a congregational thing, but it seems to be a very broad spread movement that God is doing across many, many churches. And so Edwards' role is he's the primary theologian during this time of the Great Awakening. You probably will also know the name of George Whitefield, who's probably the most famous preacher during the times of the awakenings. But Edwards is right there preaching too. And if you've read anything from Edwards, it's probably his famous sermon, Sinners in the Hands of an Angry God, which we used to have to read in high school.
2: You talked about the Great Awakening, and Whitefield gets a lot of credit for that. There was a movie recently about him and the Great Awakening. This is sort of new to me with him, and I'd always heard of Jonathan Edwards, but I haven't heard so much about him with sort of that sort of same statue as Whitefield and the Great Awakening. Why do you think that he's not mentioned as much or didn't get a movie like Whitefield did?
1: I don't know. He needs a movie. Interestingly, yeah. Side story, there's actually a couple of musicals that I've heard of being written about Jonathan Edwards, so that's cool. Probably trying to capture off of the Hamilton success of a few years ago. But those two are two giants, and it is good to think of them together. Now, what's interesting about Whitefield and Jonathan Edwards is that they did know each other. They were friends, not the closest of friends, but they were definitely colleagues. In fact, when Whitefield came through the colonies in 1740, he was the biggest news item of that year and probably of of that decade. George Whitefield was gathering crowds of 5, 6, 7, 8, 10, even 12,000 or more people when he would come through and he would preach. And he would preach to the common folks. He would preach to the coal miners. He would preach to the slaves. And of course, towns like Boston and Philadelphia were eager to come drink in anything that George Whitefield would say. But Edwards wrote him a letter and invited him to come through his town, Northampton, and to preach there. And of course, Whitefield did agree to that. Whitefield agrees to come to Edwards' church and he preaches. And Edwards even believes that one of his children gets saved while George Whitefield is preaching at his church. And then the two of them stayed into communication with each other through letters and probably a few other meetings after that. They did have a couple of areas of disagreement, which is kind of an interesting side trail to follow. But for the most part, they were completely together in the Great Awakening, preaching revival sermons and watching God just gather in people into the churches and, again, transforming families, individual lives, and even entire communities. It was a beautiful time and something that we pray for, that God might do that kind of wonderful work again in our own day.
2: You know, going through the study Bible, there's quite a few points of history and even sort of like a timeline of Jonathan Edwards' life. And it is definitely fascinating, and so I wish he would get a movie. If you could give me just sort of like a rundown of how he came to faith and his ministry, sort of some highlights of his ministry.
1: This is a great interest of mine, and I'm so thankful for the question. It's a really good question. So Edwards, like many people, would have been raised in a Christian home. In fact, his father, Timothy Edwards, was also a pastor and a chaplain in those days. And he was raised, Edwards was, pretty rigorously by his father. He would have been raised knowing his shorter catechism and learning the Bible by heart from a very young age, even learning the languages of Latin and Greek and Hebrew. Edwards was reared to be a pastor. He was trained, he was raised to be a theologian and a sharp thinker. He had a bunch of sisters. In fact, Edwards was the only boy in his family, and all of the girls were 6 feet tall, so they used to joke about the 60 feet of Edwards' daughters, because there was a bunch of them. And Edwards was one who went to college early on. He graduated from Yale. He got his bachelor's degree and his master's degree as well. At a very young age, he graduated at 17, which sounds very young to us, but in those days was kind of a standard thing. You were ready to go to college whenever you could do the work. And so he was able to do the work. After that, one of the big changes in his life is he has a couple of temporary jobs, but then his big break is he's going to go be the associate pastor for Solomon Stoddard, who is not only his grandfather, but he's the second most important person in the colonies at that time. There were some notable people in Boston as well, but Solomon Stoddard is a fantastic preacher, and Edwards goes to be his associate pastor. Then after Stoddard dies, Edwards is going to be the solo pastor for the Northampton Church. And in 1735, this is 5 years before the Awakening, Edwards' own local church is going to experience a wonderful time of renewal and rededication as well. Sort of like a harbinger before the Great Awakening comes, the local Connecticut River Valley revival of 1735 is an indication that God is about to do marvelous things. And it all begins in Jonathan Edwards' church. So as a local church pastor, he's sermonizing, preaching, writing, leading families, leading his church, and then all of a sudden, boom, God breaks through in marvelous ways. And Edwards finds himself rather unexpectedly sort of leading this revival movement in the early 1740s.
2: Yeah, and for anyone who's listening who actually doesn't know what the Great Awakening is, can you explain that to us?
1: Yeah, it's just a marvelous sort of unexpected revival. Now, we talk about revivals today, and sometimes we even see a sign on the road, we have a revival coming up next month or something like that, and we tend to think of sort of those maybe Southern style big tent type meetings where the town comes together and has a series of midweek meetings. And I don't have any problem with that, except for this, that a true revival, you can't plan. A true revival is something that God does. It's a movement of God's hand where he rather unexpectedly begins to save souls in a marvelous way. Basically, what they had during the time of the Great Awakening in the 1740s is pretty much every minister is all of the sudden finding that his sermons seem to be more powerful. They find that people seem to be rededicating their lives to Christ. They find that young people are coming to Christ in large numbers. Old people are rededicating their lives. Marriages that were struggling are now coming together. Resentments and bitterness that had been fractured for a long time are finding themselves healed. And most notably of all, when preachers like George Whitefield, who we mentioned just a moment ago, come through, towns are just swelling at the seams trying to be able to host these kinds of events. Preachers like Edwards. Edwards would often go to different places as well, and they would see these tremendous results wherein people did not seem to want to go home after the service is over. Sometimes they were crying. Sometimes they were weeping. Sometimes they were shouting for joy. Sometimes they were falling out in the pews. And yeah, actually, there were a few things that we might consider irregular. And Edwards was quick to spot out those irregularities as well. But the main thing is that God was saving sinners, and those who were already Christians found themselves to be strengthened and renewed in their faith. And this lasted for a couple of years. And then, surprisingly, as quickly as it came, it began to dissipate. Part of Edwards's task as a theologian is to kind of figure out, what was that? And can we do it again? And what caused it to stop when it did finally stop? But everybody who participated in it, at least most people, thought that it was truly a marvelous work of God's hand that human beings could not manipulate or contrive for themselves. It was something that God was pleased to do. And we would love to see it in our own day. But unfortunately, you can't gin that up or machine it. It has to be something that God himself does.
2: So you mentioned earlier his famous sermon, The Sinners in the Hands of an Angry God.
1: Mm-hmm.
2: Can you sort of break down the theology of that sermon for someone who's never read it?
1: Yeah, sure. So this is an interesting one because Edwards preached it twice. Now, the first time he preached it for his home congregation there in Northampton. And it didn't seem to do anything unusual. It is a fire and brimstone sermon, so I want to be clear about that. It's a sermon about God's judgment. And when Edwards preached it to his home church, it was good. You know, it worked. It was a good sermon. But something different happened when he took that same sermon on the road to another church just up the way a little bit, to the Enfield Church. That's where all of a sudden God moved in a tremendous way. Now, there's a couple of interesting little idiosyncrasies about the story. There's some accounts that Edwards wasn't even really supposed to preach that night, but that another one of the ministers was actually scheduled to preach. We're not 100% sure about that because some of the details are a little scanty here, but apparently, anyways, Edwards finds the assignment to come to him and he's going to preach. And so Edwards had a few what we might call pocket sermons. These would be ones that he used from time to time, especially if he was visiting or preaching in a different location. He wouldn't take time to prepare an entirely new sermon. He would preach one that he did before. So he takes out this sermon called Sinners in the Hands of an Angry God, and he begins to preach it. Now, the theme of the sermon is not so much hell, although it definitely contains imagery for hell. The main theme is actually sudden death, the idea that you might die suddenly and then all of a sudden find yourself being judged by God. And the question of the sermon really is, are you ready for that? Are you aware of your mortality? Are you aware that you could die at any moment? Are you aware that you could slip and fall on the way home tonight and God would judge you? And so Edwards heaps up metaphor after metaphor and striking image after striking image about the fact that we could die at any moment. Some of his very vivid visuals are like falling into a pit that you don't see beneath you, or being held up like a spider over a thin web that might break at any moment. Or even in one location, God pulling back his bow and aiming his arrow straight at your face. There's these really kind of frightening images of God's judgment. What we know about this sermon is that before he could finish it, the people were beginning to be disturbed, viscerally disturbed. Some of them recoiling, others crying out, others feeling physical discomfort. And so they actually had to hush the crowd at one point to tell them to settle down and let the minister finish the sermon. And I hope that they did hear the end of the sermon, because at the end of the sermon, Edwards offers to them the joy of forgiveness and renewal, knowing that your sins are taken away by Christ, who died for the sake of his people. What we do know is that it caused a tremendous stir in the town, and they had to stay late into the evening counseling people, working through their concerns, their griefs, their terrors, their fears, their anxieties, and trying to bring them to a place of assurance in Christ. And so this carried on well into the evening and probably into the night as well. And so that became kind of a hallmark moment for the Great Awakening, in some ways a bit stereotypical about revivals. And certainly it became something of a stereotype of fire and brimstone sermons. And that's why usually I recommend, if you're going to read that one, it's great. I love it. It's a good sermon. But you should also read one called Heaven is a World of Love, just so you can get the balance of a true Edwardsian theology is not fully judgment, hell, and death. He certainly did preach that, but he has a full panoply of images related to God's mercy and grace and comfort and so forth as well.
2: You know, one of the things that I appreciate about that, you know, sinners in the hands of an angry God is not necessarily it being about fire and brimstone, but just the sense of urgency. Mm-hmm. Because when you really think about it, we are not guaranteed tomorrow.
1: Yeah.
2: And how many times you hear someone say, well, that's great, but I need time to think about it, or I got to get my life fixed together, or whatever it is. And you may leave here and get hit by a bus. So mm-hmm. please don't wait, you know? And so I think that's what I appreciate about that sermon. But yeah, definitely very broad when it comes to, you know, it's hellfire and brimstone and then the love of God. And I think that's might be missing in a lot of messages and churches today, actually.
1: Yeah, I think so. And one thing that we would say about the Puritans in general, and I do consider Edwards to be a Puritan, although typically we think of the Puritan movement as rightly in England, but the Puritan spirit carries on in the colonials and so forth. But they preached a whole broadness of the counsel of God's word, just a very complete theology, we might say. Whereas today, when pastors get into the pulpits, they very often think of like practical things or encouraging things or comforting things. And trust me, all of those are good. I definitely want to be practical. I definitely want to be comforting and encouraging. But the Puritans weren't shy to talk about anything. Anything that is in the scriptures is open game for them. And that includes death, hell, judgment, grief, suffering, physical pain, sex, adultery, murder, anger, violence. I mean, they would just preach it all. And they weren't ashamed to open up to any text, whether it would be in Ezekiel or Deuteronomy or Leviticus or John's Gospel or the Book of Revelation or Romans. And they would preach what is in the text. And that's why, in my view, they're actually very powerful preachers. Because I think that one critique we might say of today's Christianity is we're a little bit shallow. You know, we talk down to people as though the people probably won't understand this, or we break it down so simply that we want even the youngest children. That's great. I definitely want children to understand the Bible too. No question about that. But oftentimes we kind of shield people from the Bible's rougher edges. But that's not really a good idea, because all of God's word is the revealed word of God. And so any text, even those that are abrasive to us or hard for modern thinkers to really get our minds around, those should be preached with full force, just like any other encouraging or practical text could possibly be. So I do appreciate the Puritans for that. And certainly that's one of the things that made Edwards a powerful preacher, is that he holds nothing back in the scriptural text when he's preaching it. If the Bible has a tough word or a rigorous metaphor for you, you're going to get the full force of that metaphor. And so that's why sermons like Sinners in the Hands of an Angry God, they come across as so shocking to us today. Because I think preachers really feel like they've got to rough out or smooth out or sand down the rougher edges of God's word. No, man. Give them the full text. Let them hear what God's word has to say, and it'll be more powerful.
2: Yeah. Speaking from the point of view of a former atheist, I can say, you know, I've seen so many churches that are afraid to hit certain topics because they want people to come to the church. And I get the heart behind it. They're just like, I don't want to offend anybody because I want them to hear the message. But for me, personally, it was conviction. Conviction is what really drove me to the gospel. And so I always try to encourage pastors, like, hey, don't shy away from that. Obviously, don't make it everything that you're about.
1: Mm-hmm.
2: But at the same time, I think this generation specifically may be tired of not being told the truth. I think it's really important for pastors to get out there and just be honest with this generation.
1: 100% agree. And that's why I'm a huge advocate for what we call expository preaching, which is where you preach through books of the Bible. You start in chapter one and you preach this paragraph and then the next one and then the next one after that, and you preach through the entire book. If you do that, your sermons, A, will be more interesting, B, they'll be more faithful, and C, they're going to have real power to them, because we believe that the Bible actually has power. And so, you know, when we just kind of skim through the Bible and we preach the same 5, 10, 15 verses that everybody has on their coffee cups and their Christian t-shirts and their bumper stickers, well, that's the result you're going to get. You're going to get a superficial bumper sticker style Christianity. You're going to get a coffee mug style Christianity. And yeah, those verses are great too. I love those encouraging verses. I memorize them and I have them on note cards and I try to get them in my heart. But expository preaching is something more raw and exciting and powerful, because it just lets the text be the text. And I wish pastors would do that, because they would definitely find that their sermons would be more interesting and challenging and definitely more profound. And if I had a choice between being profound and being superficial, I'd rather go with profound. I'd rather make people think a little bit, shake them up a little bit, leave them stirred, leave them wondering what just hit me. Because that's the way the Spirit of God works, is by sometimes shocking us into compliance with His will. The Spirit of God comes and He grabs us when we're least expecting. And sometimes He shakes us upside down until He works His way in our lives. And I think men like Edwards and Whitfield and so forth, they were just so good at doing that. And they didn't care what you thought either, by the way. They weren't preaching to gain a crowd. It's just that the crowds came because it was so obvious that the Spirit of God was moving through their preaching. And man, I wish we could capture that lightning in a bottle. Of course, we can't. But there are certain things we can do to try to emulate the ways that they preached, and certainly the profound view of the sovereignty of God that they held.
2: Now, what would you say is, because we talked about this a little bit, you know, we can't force God to bring a revival. Is there something we can do? Is it just prayer? What would you say to someone who's really wanting to see that? But again, as human beings, we don't necessarily have control over that.
1: Yeah, we don't. But let's think of it like this. There's different kinds of revival, right? So there's personal revival, which is where one man, like you or me, we're caught up in the will and the power and the sovereignty of God. And then sometimes a family is revived. You know, you have a family of five and dad's really subject to the work of the Spirit lately, and mom's following along and the kids will get it too. And then sometimes you see a church get revived, and that's awesome. When one local church, maybe the other churches are dead or dying, who knows? But one church comes alive and God uses that church. Well, that's cool. But a revival is something bigger than that. A revival is something that spans areas, geography, countrysides, even nations at times. And though they are very rare in history, we wish they happened all the time, it's their uniqueness that makes them so powerful and interesting. The Reformation of the 1500s was an even greater example, we might say, of not just one nation, but multiple nations strongly experiencing the conviction and the conversion of the Word of God as Christ is being preached, right? So no, we can't do that. We can't control it, because these are the contours of history where God is working in mighty ways throughout the course of history on a scale that's much, much bigger than any one of our individual lives. But what we can do is we can pray that God would do it. We would plead with Him. We would beg Him. We would have times of prayer and fasting and ask Him to move. Every single time I preach, before I preach, I pray to the Holy Spirit specifically, and I say, please move in the midst of the room today. Fill me as the preacher with your boldness and your word, and please change the hearts of my people. Me too. give us faith, give us obedience, give us conviction, and then help us to live in ways that glorify you. And I think even just being aware of the fact that God and the third person of the Trinity, the Holy Spirit, is a great and mighty and present God to us, that has something of an awakening power. So yeah, you're right. You can't control or steer the Spirit. You know, John 3, Jesus talks about the Spirit being like a wind. You can't see where he comes from or where he's going. He's unpredictable, but he does move. And it might just very well be your church or my church that's the next Northampton. We don't know. And I don't think that God is done, though, with this nation, and he's certainly not done with the world, because many, many are going to come to Christ and be saved. We know it because the gospel is good and because God is a loving and merciful God.
2: You also wrote a book called Theology of Joy, which ties into Jonathan Edwards as well. Can you tell us a little bit about that?
1: Yeah, so I wrote Theology of Joy as part of my doctoral dissertation project. In fact, that was the thesis for my doctoral dissertation. And at that time, brother, I was going through kind of a stress period of my life as a pastor, feeling stressed all the time, the burdens of ministry crunching down on my shoulders, worried about home when I'm at work, worried about work when I'm at home. And so the advice that we got when we were working on our dissertations was study something that you think might change your life, like it actually might grip you for the rest of your life. And so I looked at the fruit of the Spirit and I just kind of ticked through them: love, joy, peace, patience, kindness, you know. And I knew I had love. I knew I loved God, still do, with all my heart. Love my wife, love my kids. So I moved on to the next one, joy. And I was like, oh, that's it. That's what I need. I need it so bad. I need joy in my life. And so I started studying Jonathan Edwards, because Edwards is the theologian of joy. Everything he writes, even Sinners in the Hands of an Angry God, has themes of joy, gladness, happiness, and so forth. And so what I did is I read his major treatises and his minor works and his personal writings and his sermons and his notebooks. And I just started highlighting joy, gladness, happiness, satisfaction, all these kinds of words that have to do with the thought of joy or rejoicing. And so I began to just tie together, what is a theology of joy look like? And Edwards is so great because he will tell you this: joy is foundational to the Christian life because God is a joyful God. The Father rejoices in the Son rejoices in the Spirit is the living joy between the Father and the Son. And so joy is essentially Trinitarian. And what God loves to do is pour that joy out from himself into our lives and fill us with the kind of happiness that the world itself cannot provide. So anyway, that's the thesis of it. And I turned the dissertation then into a book that people could read, and you can go grab it on Amazon or wherever. Theology of Joy, Jonathan Edwards and Eternal Happiness in the Holy Trinity is the title.
2: Well, thank you so much for joining us today. If somebody wanted to catch you, if it's YouTube or whatever, where can they find you? And then any parting words on the study Bible?
1: Yeah, so definitely find me at youtube.com/MatthewEverhard. That's my biggest social. Do a lot of videos there, over 1,000 videos on theology and church life. And if anything I said about Jonathan Edwards today is interesting, you can go grab the Jonathan Edwards Study Bible, just came out, published by Thomas Nelson. You can get it on Amazon, Walmart, Barnes & Noble, Target. It's out there. So go grab it, the Jonathan Edwards Study Bible.
2: All right. Thank you so much, Dr. Everhard, for joining us.
1: You're welcome. Thanks for having me on.
0: You've been listening to pastor, author, and scholar Dr. Matthew Everhard, general editor of the Jonathan Edwards Study Bible. On tomorrow's program, it's Alan Noble resisting the idea that new technology should be thoughtlessly accepted.
3: But there's also this belief that progress, and technological progress in particular, will save us. It's a kind of optimism, a technological optimism, that believes that, taken to its extremes, it believes that technology is the thing that is going to save humanity from its sins and its the effects of the fall. That's really what it sees. That's the extreme version of it. And you do see that with some people who want to live forever, download their brains and so on and so forth. And so sometimes it takes the version of fear. Sometimes it takes the version of hope. But in either case, there's this deep emotional drive that's motivating us to adopt, adopt, adopt.
0: That's tomorrow at the same time right here on His People. Thanks for listening.
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5: 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Here now is the background on today's speaker.
0: We are in the midst of a series with Matt Boswell, pastor of the Trails Church in Salina, Texas. The series, Romans. And today there is a guest speaker, Ryan Robertson, who is president of Reaching and Teaching International Ministries. And the message today, for the sake of his name. Now here's Ryan Robertson.
6: Our verse today is Romans chapter 1, verse 5. Missionaries all around the world endure physical suffering. They face spiritual trials of many kinds. They forsake their homes and the comforts of life here to go to a place that's very uncomfortable with people they do not know, all for the sake of the gospel. What leads them to do this? Well, fundamentally, they are compelled by the glory of God. As they behold and treasure Christ, they have a burning passion to make him known. So our verse, Romans chapter 1, verse 5, I'll read it right now. Through whom, Jesus, through whom we have received grace and apostleship to bring about the obedience of faith for the sake of his name among all the nations. There's a lot to unpack in this verse. I'm going to do my very best to do that in our time together. I want to spend the majority of my time on a particular phrase in this verse. It's the last phrase, because I think it's one of the keys that helps us to unlock the entire purpose of the book of Romans. I want to take this phrase, for the sake of his name, and use it as a lens through which we understand what Paul is saying in this verse. And I hope to persuade you that God's glory, the sake of his name, must be the absolute driving force in our obedience to make Christ known around the world, to send out missionaries to the nations. What does it mean for the sake of his name? Well, I believe it refers to God's glory. John Piper says this, the ultimate goal of all of God's dealings is that his name, or the name of Christ, would be known and admired and cherished and praised above all other realities. There is no one like our God. He is holy, set apart from all of his creatures. He is complete in all of his attributes. I want to take some time right now and explain to you just how glorious God is. And time is insufficient. If we were to spend all of eternity unpacking the glories of God, we would never come to an end of it. That is how glorious God is. So I'm going to talk about his incommunicable attributes and his communicable attributes. Incommunicable attributes. These are attributes that God does not share. He does not give us these attributes. They only belong to him. So for example, God is independent. That means he needs nothing or no one outside of himself. He is self-existent. We are not. So we need oxygen to breathe. We depend on God's providence to allow our heart to continue to beat. God is independent. Self-existent. We also speak of God's immutability. He never changes. We sing of that truth when we sing, in great is thy faithfulness, the words, there is no shadow of turning with thee. God is eternal. He has no beginning. He has no end. He is not bound by time. He is infinite, which means he is without limits. All of his attributes, He holds not a portion of them. He holds them infinitely. They never run out. He is omnipresent, which means he is present fully everywhere. There's another attribute that talks about God's simplicity. What that means is that we are made of parts. So we talk about how loving and kind and sweet personalities are, and we kind of have this mathematical equation of our character. This plus this plus this equals Ryan. God, in his simplicity, is not made of parts like we are. He is altogether holy. He is altogether worthy. He is altogether all of these attributes that we're talking about. There's also God's attributes that are communicable. That means there are certain attributes that we, as God's image bearers, reflect. Let me give you some examples. We speak of holiness, to be set apart. God calls us to be holy, but we can never be holy as God is holy. God is love. We can be loving, but we cannot say that we are love as God is love. God is merciful. We can be merciful, but we cannot say that we are mercy as we say that God is, in his very essence, mercy. We can be just and righteous in our dealings, but God, friends, is the very definition of justice and righteousness. We can be true and faithful. God is truth, and God is faithfulness. Our finite minds cannot comprehend, again, just how glorious our God is. But that doesn't mean we don't pursue understanding how glorious he is. So I want to encourage you to spend your whole life ascending the mountain of God's glory, understanding in this lifetime and in eternal life, we will never fully be able to grasp how glorious he is. It is the most worthwhile pursuit, is to know our God. As we read through the scriptures in the next few minutes, I want us to come to that same conclusion that John Piper made. The ultimate goal of God in his dealings with us is that his name would be known. Here's why this is important. You aspire to be a missionary one day. The only thing that will sustain you in the life that the Lord has for you as a missionary is his glory. Even your love for the people that you're ministering around, it is insufficient to keep you like God's glory is able to keep you. So I hope that you cling to these truths that we're about to unpack. We're going to do a little bit of biblical theology now. This is what happens when you get one verse. I want us to take some time and examine this biblical theological thread of, for the sake of his name, God's jealousy for his name, for his own glory. We read in the scriptures that God's name is the motivation for how he relates to his people. So for example, in 1 Samuel 12:22, Samuel says, "For the Lord will not forsake his people for his great name's sake, because it has pleased the Lord to make you a people for himself." Samuel is telling the people of Israel that God would not forsake them for his great name's sake. The people of Israel, with all of their issues, that was insufficient for God to continue to hold steadfastly to them. The reason God held steadfastly to the people of Israel was for his own glory. In Isaiah chapter 48, 9 to 11, we read these words. "For my name's sake, I defer my anger." There's those words, "for my name's sake. For the sake of my praise, I restrain it for you, that I may not cut you off. Behold, I have refined you, but not as silver. I have tried you in the furnace of affliction. For my own sake I do it. For how should my name be profaned? My glory I will not give to another." So God acts for his glory in watching over his people, in restraining his anger, in protecting his name. We also see, specifically in the Psalms, that God's glory, his name, can be used, should be used, in our prayer as we ask God to move, not for our sake, but for his sake. This was part-

Even when I'm asking for the Lord to forgive me, I'm like, Lord, forgive me. And in my mind, I'm intending for him to forgive me for my sake. And I was so convicted reading these verses. I want to pray prayers to the Lord that ask him to move for his sake. So in Psalm chapter 25, verse 11, David prays, "For your name's sake, O Lord, pardon my guilt, for it is great." In Psalm 79:9, Asaph calls out to the Lord, "Help us, O God of our salvation, for the glory of your name. Deliver us and atone for our sins." And there you see there again those words, "for your name's sake." In Psalm 109, verse 21, David writes, "But you, O God, my Lord, deal on my behalf for your name's sake, because your steadfast love is good. Deliver me." So it is good and right, as we see here, and biblical, for us to remind God that he is altogether good and glorious as we pray. We see throughout the Old Testament that God acts also that his name would be known throughout the world. So this gets us a little bit closer to what Paul is talking about in Romans 1:5. In Exodus 9, verse 16, God tells Moses to let Pharaoh know that the very reason that God raised Pharaoh up was so that God should show his overwhelming power over Pharaoh, so that God's name, his glory, would be proclaimed throughout the whole world. Here's what the verse says. Again, God talking to Moses. "But for this purpose, I have raised you up, Pharaoh, to show you my power, so that my name may be proclaimed in all the earth." So as God was working those miracles in Egypt, he was doing it against the most powerful man on planet Earth. And the goal was that those miraculous acts would be repeated to the ends of the earth. Hey, did you hear what happened over in Egypt? The God of Israel, he turned the water into blood. He caused the firstborn of the Egyptians to die. That is how powerful the God of Israel was. That was God's intention. In 2 Samuel 7, verse 23, David writes, "And who is like your people Israel?" This is him speaking. He didn't write it. He was speaking. "And who is like your people Israel? The one nation on earth whom God went to redeem to be his people, making himself a name and doing for them great and awesome things by driving out before your people, whom you redeemed for yourself from Egypt, a nation and its gods." God acts on behalf of his people for his glory. In Malachi 1:11, we read, "For from the rising of the sun to the setting, to its setting, my name will be great among the nations." Do you understand the comprehensiveness of the rising of the sun to the setting? One of my favorite things to do on planet Earth is to sit on a beach, specifically beaches that look to the west. I'm not an early morning guy. Some of you might like to wake up and see the sun rising over the east. That's not me. I'm still in bed. I like to go sit on the western shores and watch that sun just drop into the ocean. It is one of the most incredible things to behold. And one of the reasons I love that is I'm recalling back my science studies from elementary school, and I'm remembering, wait a second, the whole world isn't dark right now. As I'm losing this sun, another part of the world is just getting this sun. And so think about that imagery as you think about from the rising of the sun to the setting. So all the time, in all the places, my name will be great amongst the nations, and in every place incense will be offered to my name and a pure offering, for my name will be great among the nations, says the Lord of hosts. I love reading these truths in the Old Testament. All of God's promises come true. And we're looking at this thousands of years further in history, looking backwards. We know that all of God's promises in his word come true. And we know his promise that his name will be great amongst the nations comes true. We're going to get there in just a bit. So the story of Israel throughout the whole entire Old Testament is God choosing to make himself known through his relationship with one people, the people of Israel. And it's not because of anything inherent in them. There's nothing good in

0: Israel in and of themselves. If we read anything in the Old Testament, they were horrible at following God's instructions for them. God set his heart on them. He chose them to be his people. He made a covenant with them. His covenant name, Yahweh, which means the Lord. We see this in all caps in our Bible. When you're reading and you see the Lord, capital L-O-R-D, all caps, that's God's covenant name. He gives them that name. He reveals it to Moses through the burning bush. He rescues Israel from the consequences of their sinfulness time and time and time again because of his grace, showcasing his glory to the nations. The kings of Judah and Israel fail time and time again to lead God's covenant people to be a light to the nations. And rather than glorify the one true God, they lead their people to worship the false gods of the nations. I want to just look briefly at Ezekiel chapter 36 together for a moment. As you turn there, let me just give you a brief summary of what's happening in this book before Ezekiel 36. Ezekiel 36 occurs at the very back section of the book when the Lord is foretelling of the restoration of Jerusalem. Ezekiel has already foretold of its fall. And the early section of Ezekiel focuses in on the fact that Israel has broken its covenant with God. His glory is shown as moving out of the temple and out of the city in chapter 10 and 11. We see false prophets condemned. We see Jerusalem's unfaithfulness condemned. God speaks out against Israel's rebellion from the time of the Exodus all the way to the present. God even punishes the very nations that he uses to punish the people of Israel. And he condemns them. And then God condemns the shepherds of his people. And then he promises a new covenant. He promises that people will be gathered and cities will be rebuilt. And under this new covenant, he would give his covenant people a new heart and a new spirit. See, that wasn't there in the old covenant. The people of Israel were not given a new heart. They were not given the Holy Spirit. And between verses 22 and 36 of Ezekiel 36, God makes, from what I can count, 17 promises of what he will do. And as we'll see as we read this, why does he do this? It's fundamentally for his glory. So let's jump in. Ezekiel chapter 36, I want to start in verse 19. I'm going to highlight some words to kind of amplify them for you. Verse 19, I scattered them, my people, among the nations, and they were dispersed through the countries. In accordance with their ways and their deeds, I judged them. But when they came to the nations, wherever they came, they profaned my holy name. Remember, that's opposite of what Israel was supposed to do. They're supposed to uphold Yahweh, but they were profaning his name. In that, people said of them, these are the people of the Lord, and yet they had to go out of his land. But I had concern for my holy name, which the house of Israel had profaned among the nations to which they came. Therefore, say to the house of Israel, thus says the Lord, it is not for your sake, O house of Israel, that I am about to act, but for the sake of my holy name. There's that phrase, which you have profaned among the nations to which you came, and I will vindicate the holiness of my great name, which has been profaned among the nations, and which you have profaned among them. And the nations will know that I am the Lord, all caps, Yahweh, covenant God, declares the Lord God, when through you I vindicate my holiness before their eyes. I will take you from the nations and gather you from all the countries and bring you into your own land. Now, friends, just very quickly, there's a twofold fulfillment of this. We know that the people of Israel were brought back into the promised land after their exile that is immediately happening in this text. But more importantly, this is a prophecy for our future as the new covenant people of God. So as I go into these verses, these are promises specifically made for you and me and for people from the nations. I will take you from the nations and gather you from all the countries and bring you into your own land. New heavens, new earth. I will sprinkle clean water on you, and you shall be clean from all your uncleanness, and from all your idols I will cleanse you, and I will give you a new heart, and a new spirit I will put within you. And I will remove the heart of stone from your flesh and give you a heart of flesh. And I will put my spirit within you and cause you to walk in my statutes and be careful to obey my rules. You shall dwell in the land that I gave your fathers, and you shall be my people, and I will be your God. And I will deliver you from all your uncleanness. And I will summon the grain and make it abundant and lay no famine upon you. I will make the fruit of the tree and the increase of the field abundant, that you may never, ever again suffer the disgrace of famine among the nations. Then you will remember your evil ways and your deeds that were not good, and you will loathe yourselves for your iniquities and your abominations. Verse 32, it is not for your sake that I will act, declares the Lord God. Let that be known to you. Be ashamed and confounded for your ways, O house of Israel. Thus says the Lord God, on the day that I will cleanse you from all your iniquities, I will cause the cities to be inhabited, and the waste places shall be rebuilt, and the land that was desolate shall be tilled, instead of being the desolation that it was in the sight of all who passed by. And they will say, this land that was desolate has become like the Garden of Eden, paradise. And the waste and desolate and ruined cities are now fortified and inhabited. Then the nations that are left all around you shall know that I am the Lord. I have rebuilt the ruined places and replanted that which was desolate. I am the Lord. I have spoken and I will do it. So God promises a new covenant, one in which he gives his people a new heart, one that will cause them to desire to follow him, and he will place his spirit in his people to cause them to walk in his statutes. Apart from the work of Christ in our lives, we are just like the people of Israel in the Old Testament. When you look at the nations, whether we go and visit Hindus or Buddhists or Muslims, I am always struck by how imperfectly the nations follow their false gods. So for example, I was in Istanbul in the summer with my wife, with some friends. We were there for a conference, and I was along the Bosphorus River. On the Asian side of the river, the Bosphorus cuts between Asia and Europe. Really, really neat thing to see, two continents in one place. So we're on the Asian side, and that's the more Muslim side of Istanbul. And what I noticed on a Friday afternoon was the call to prayer is happening. I'm just seeing Muslims all around me not praying. They're supposed to pray five times. This is one of the core pillars of Islam, and they're not doing it. They're doing it imperfectly. We could go all over the world, and I can show you the imperfect ways that people follow the laws of their false god. Israel was incapable of perfectly following the laws of the one true God. We are imperfect. I don't know about you, but I make resolutions every January 1. I can't keep up with them for a few days, let alone weeks and months and my whole life. So what does God do to his covenant people for the sake of his name? He gives us a new heart and a desire to follow him. And he gives us his spirit to teach us how to walk in his ways. And he does it all for his glory, he says. Then in the New Testament, we see echoes of God's desire for his glory in the early pages of the Gospels. So Jesus, Son of God, God himself, is sent to institute this new covenant with us. Turn with me to John chapter 8, 57 to 59. John chapter 8, 57 to 59. Jesus is talking to the Jewish leaders. Verse 57, the Jews said to him, "You are not yet 50 years old, and have you seen Abraham?" And Jesus said to them, "Truly, truly, I say to you, before Abraham was, I am." Yahweh. Lord. So they picked up stones to throw at him, but Jesus hid himself and went out of the temple. Jesus, in that encounter, is using God's covenant name to say, "I am God," which is why they want to stone him. They think he's blaspheming. John chapter 17, just before his crucifixion, starting in verse 1. This is the high priestly prayer. Jesus, when Jesus had spoken these words, he lifted up his eyes to heaven and said, "Father, the hour has come. Glorify your Son, that the Son may glorify you, since you have given him authority over all flesh to give eternal life to all whom you have given him. And this is eternal life, that they know you, the one true God, and Jesus Christ, whom you have sent." I glorified you on earth, having accomplished the work that you gave me to do. And now, Father, glorify me in your own presence with the glory that I had with you before the world existed. There's this wonderful interaction between God the Son and God the Father in this moment. And Jesus, by now 33 perfect years on this planet, amongst sinful people, about to die on the cross for their sinful people. And Jesus is saying, glorify me, Father, in this moment. And he does. When he raises Jesus from the dead after the crucifixion, he is saying, in the same way that he said when Jesus was raised out of the baptism waters by John, he is saying, this is my Son of whom I am well pleased. Glory. I am pleased with his sacrifice for the sins of the people who he has died for. It is a good and righteous and pleasing death. Satisfied. Glory. We see this glory in Philippians 2 as Paul speaks of Christ's humility in Philippians 2, 5 to 11, specifically in verse 9. Therefore, God has highly exalted him, Jesus. God has highly glorified him and bestowed on him the name that is above every name, so that the name of Jesus, there's that name again, name of Jesus, every knee should bow in heaven and earth and under the earth, and every tongue confess, Jesus Christ is Lord, to the glory of God the Father. Think back to John 8, when Jesus says, I am Lord, they wanted to stone him. Those very Jews one day will bend their knee to Jesus and with their own lips say, Jesus is Lord. And as far as we know, for most, if not all of those men that wanted to stone him, it's going to be too late for them. Friends, we don't have time to go to the book of Revelation, but think about Revelation 5, starting in verse 1, and see what John sees in his vision. People from every tribe and tongue and nation and people glorifying the Lamb who was slain for the sins of the world. God is radically for his glory. So when we look at Romans 1:5, let's go back there now. That's the lens for the sake of my name, for the sake of my glory among all the nations, all the people of every tribe and tongue and nations and peoples. Paul references that he has received grace and apostleship to bring about the obedience of faith for the sake of the name among the nations. So he's received a gracious apostleship to call the nations, the Gentiles, all the people who weren't included in the old covenant, who are now included in the new covenant, he's called to call them to obedience and faith. Paul's goal in sharing the gospel, though, wasn't the people that were being saved. Of course he wants to see them saved, but that's not the foremost goal in his mind. The foremost goal in his mind is the glory of Jesus Christ. That's why he's referencing it in this verse, for the sake of the name. And Paul is clearly talking about apostleship in this verse, about his unique commission as an apostle in this passage. We don't have enough time, again, to talk about this, but you and I are not apostles. Like, Paul was an apostle. It was an office that God had given to him. Graciously, he had been given to him. He was called the apostle to the Gentiles, to the nations. But I think there are some unique ways that this verse can apply to our lives as Christians today reading it. So that's what we're going to spend the rest of our time here doing. First of all, Christian, recognize that you have been graciously saved for the purpose of making Jesus known. My encouragement to you, as you guys are unpacking the beauty of the gospel in the book of Romans, is listen to sermon after sermon that unpacks the glories of God in salvation, and then go speak the truth of that gospel to those who don't know Christ, who are in your life. Every single one of you right now is called to make a disciple. Evangelize the people in your schools, in your workplace, in your neighborhood, your family. Make him known for the sake of the name. Jesus, perfect Jesus, came and lived a life that you could not live and died a death that you could not die, so that if you put your faith and trust in Jesus Christ for the forgiveness of your sins, you will be saved. He will give you a new heart, and he will put his spirit in you. Everything he says that he will do for you, he will do for you. This is the best news ever in the entire world. Paul writes in Romans that if you confess that Jesus is Lord. There's those words again. And believe in your heart that God raised him from the dead, you will be saved. See, we don't believe that any works that we do will save us. We believe that Jesus' work will save us. So come to him. Second point of application, we haven't received the office of apostle like Paul, but we have each been given assignments. Perhaps you're a father or a mother or a sister or a brother, husband or wife, student or teacher, employer and employee. God has given you assignments today. Each one of those assignments is an opportunity for you to glorify God by making him known. Do you know that you can glorify God by obeying your parents? Parents, do you know that you can glorify God by reflecting our good Father as you parent your children? Every action we take as Christians is an opportunity for us to glorify God. This is why our sin should grieve us. We're glory thieves. Let's glorify God in our assignments, not as apostles, but whatever assignments he's given us. Third, in the same way that Paul lives for the sake of the name, for God's glory, we must too live for God's glory. If you want to make his glory known, you must behold it. I can tell you about a sunset by reading about a sunset from a book. But friends, I cannot tell you how glorious it is to see the sun drop into the sea just by reading a book. I can give you some type of picture, but actually experiencing it and witnessing it, I can do it much better. Think about God's glory that way. If you don't pursue understanding who God is and what he's done for you, it will be very difficult for you to describe how glorious he is to people. If all you do is show up to church from time to time, take whatever knowledge you hear from there, and you are not in his word, you're not going to have sufficient vocabulary to describe how glorious he is. So if you want to know God, you want to glorify him, pursue him. Do that as you gather together in church. When you gather together, you sing his praises and corporately pray to him, and you read his word together. When you sit under the preaching of his word, marvel in his grace as you see new Christians being baptized. You hear their testimonies, and so we take the Lord's Supper together. Fundamentally, the time that we spend together as Christians in our local churches, it's all about corporately glorifying God. We're not fundamentally in this room for each other right now. We're here for him. We also behold God's glory as we pursue him in his word each day on our own, as we sing to him, praises to him. I hope you sing on your own. Dad, sing with your children around the table. We were encouraged to do this recently. I wish I could say I've done this perfectly. I have not. But we were going through a Christmas Advent devotional as a family, and I pulled up some lyrics, and I said, okay, kids, we're going to sing together. And there was some awkward laughter around the table. My kids need to see me worshiping, not just on a Sunday morning. Friends, as you have your quiet time with the Lord, sing. Maybe don't wake up the kids. Maybe wake up the kids with your singing. But we should sing. Glorify him. One practical thing you could do is pick up a copy of Knowing God by J.I. Packer. Read it. It is just a wonderful feast on the glory of God. Fourth and finally, in the same way that Paul had a burning passion to call the nations to glorify God, you should seek to glorify God by making his name known to the nations. That's going to look different for each one of us. Most of us in this room are not being called in our lifetime to go take the gospel to the ends of the earth for the sake of the name. But some of you, I pray, are. When we look at the early church in Acts 13, we see Paul and Barnabas being sent out for the sake of the name. Most of the church in Antioch stayed. We hear Paul and Barnabas were going out. Most of the church stayed and sent them out. Romans 10, 13 to 15 says, "For everyone who calls on the name of the Lord will be saved. And how will they call on him in whom they've never believed? And how are they to believe in him who they've never heard? And how are they to hear without someone preaching? And how are they to preach unless they're sent? As it is written, how beautiful are the feet of those who preach the good news." So again, most of us aren't the people who are going to go to preach the good news to the nations. But in verse 15, how are they to preach unless they're sent? Most of us are called to send for the sake of the name. And if we're not burning with a passion for the glory of Jesus Christ, it's going to be really easy for us to get distracted. It's going to be easy for our missionaries. They're not compelled by the glory of God to be there. It's going to be easy for them just to pick up and leave when things get hard. It's going to be easy for us to play with our church budget or our own personal giving when things seem to get a little difficult. When we're so captivated by the things of this world, we should not be motivated by what the world's motivated by. We should be motivated for the sake of the name among the nations. And I want to encourage you all to press in and onward in your efforts to make the gospel known for the sake of his name among all the nations. Would he find us faithful? Let's pray. God, you are altogether glorious and wonderful and beautiful and worthy of our praise and adoration. As we reflect on your glory in the coming days and weeks, Lord, I pray that you would call some of these men and women to go to the nations, that you would birth in the hearts of some of the children in this room to go to the nations for the sake of the name. And Lord, that the Trails Church would be known as a beacon that tells all of the glory of their great God. In Jesus' name we pray. Amen.
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That was Michael Card singing to us this classic hymn, reminding us that this is our Father's world. Isn't that right? If you're in Christ, you can have confidence that you are being guarded, shepherded, loved by the Creator God, past whom not one thing can slip without his notice. Even evil itself cannot escape his notice. He brings it about ultimately for good. That's the promise he makes to us who follow him. And so be encouraged. As we turn to Matt Redman next, singing All Praise, I trust an encouragement to you this evening, and enjoy. Amen.

Psalm 95, verse 1. Come, let us sing for joy to the Lord. Let us shout aloud to the rock of our salvation. 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

That was Forrest Frank singing Never Left My Side to kick off this music hour on Pilgrim Radio and, in fact, close out our day. So stick with us and close out this day with me as we hear now from artists like Keith and Kristen Getty next, singing How Can I Keep from Singing.

That was Lisa Beville singing Tender Reed on Pilgrim Radio. A lovely song. But we also draw strength for our journey now, pausing our music just for a moment to consider the brief but good exhortation from 19th century evangelist D.L. Moody. He said, "Our greatest fear should not be of failure, but of succeeding at something that doesn't really matter." It's a great thing to keep in mind. What is it that we as Americans think is the most best thing to pursue? Maybe big paycheck, maybe being a really nice person or something like this. But the fact is, if our doing good things, if our working real hard does not bring us and does not bring others closer to Christ, it does not matter in the long term. Isn't that right? So I trust we take those words to heart as we turn to Dan Bremnes next, bringing us his song, At Your Feet.

Here's a daily devotional from Johnny Erickson Tada's book, Pearls of Great Price, from Jeremiah 1, verse 5. Before I formed you in the womb, I knew you. Before you were born, I set you apart. In China, generations of communism have taken its toll on the way people think. Uniformity is a basic value. Everyone looking, acting, and thinking like everyone else. No one standing out. The individual person isn't important. It's the country as a whole that counts. In a crowded residential facility for the elderly outside Shanghai, our Wheels for the World director, John Wern, had just lined up a weird and wonderful assortment of wheelchairs, large and small, in front of the room. One had a tall back with a headrest. Another, movable footrests. Another was wide with angled wheels. It was a wild array, and John, speaking to the people and staff, said, "Each of these chairs is totally unique, because people and their needs are unique. Each person here is an individual, and we're committed to finding the right chair for each specific need." A murmuring began among the staff. One staff worker replied, "What you're saying is a new concept." He was right, because just days later, when I was in Beijing and visiting a rehabilitation center, I went into the patients' rooms and introduced myself to them one-on-one. The doctors seemed mystified. "Why would I take the time?" "You're an important person. You're a visitor from America." "True, but I wasn't there just to give wheelchairs. I wanted to connect with the people who needed them." 1 Peter 4, verse 10, describes the manifold, literally multicolored, grace of God. Just like those varied wheelchairs, the grace God brings to your life today is hand-tailored and custom-designed for your individual needs. God's grace is not one-size-fits-all. He relates to you as an individual, a unique person created in His image. Don't fall into the trap of comparing your situation to that of others. Tell your Father your specific needs and desires, and He will fulfill you as no one else ever could. Bless you, Father, that though you have many children, you know my name, my circumstances, and the hidden needs of my heart. From Johnny Erickson Tada's book, Pearls of Great Price, on Pilgrim Radio.

Coming to the end of another hour here very shortly. We are winding down with just a few more songs. We just heard Stephen Curtis Chapman, of course, singing Still Listening. Benjamin William Hastings is coming up next with his song All That I Am. As we look forward to winding down this hour, of course, and at midnight Pacific time, we again turn our attention to God's Word. So stick with us as we continue reading from the Old Testament tonight from Ezekiel chapters 16 through 25. Stick with us for that program shortly as we hear now from Benjamin William Hastings. Oh.

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1: God's people now know the love of Christ that surpasses knowledge. And Paul's not creating anything new. He's taking how God had communicated to the saints of old and now applying it to those who are in Christ. In Isaiah 43 verse 4, the prophet says something very similar as God speaks so tenderly to his people. He says, because you are precious in my eyes and honored, and I love you.
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0: 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The Bible is God's Word. It tells us all we need to know about who He is and how to know Him. 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
1: Ezekiel chapter 16, verse 53. When I bring back their captives, the captives of Sodom and her daughters, and the captives of Samaria and her daughters, then I will also bring back the captives of your captivity among them, that you may bear your own shame and be disgraced by all that you did when you comforted them. When your sisters, Sodom and her daughters, return to their former state, and Samaria and her daughters return to their former state, then you and your daughters will return to your former state. For your sister Sodom was not a byword in your mouth in the days of your pride, before your wickedness was uncovered. It was like the time of the reproach of the daughters of Syria, and all those around her, and of the daughters of the Philistines, who despise you everywhere. You have paid for your lewdness and your abomination, says the Lord. For thus says the Lord God, I will deal with you as you have done, who despise the oath by breaking the covenant. Nevertheless, I will remember my covenant with you in the days of your youth, and I will establish an everlasting covenant with you. Then you will remember your ways and be ashamed when you receive your older and your younger sisters. For I will give them to you for daughters, but not because of my covenant with you. And I will establish my covenant with you. Then you shall know that I am the Lord, that you may remember and be ashamed, and never open your mouth any more because of your shame, when I provide you an atonement for all you have done, says the Lord God. Ezekiel chapter 17. And the word of the Lord came to me, saying, Son of man, pose a riddle, and speak a parable to the house of Israel, and say, Thus says the Lord God, A great eagle with large wings and long pinions, full of feathers of various colors, came to Lebanon, and took from the cedar the highest branch. He cropped off its topmost young twig and carried it to a land of trade. He set it in a city of merchants. Then he took some of the seed of the land and planted it in a fertile field. He placed it by abundant waters and set it like a willow tree. And it grew and became a spreading vine of low stature. Its branches turned toward him, but its roots were under it. So it became a vine, brought forth branches, and put forth shoots. But there was another great eagle with large wings and many feathers, and behold, this vine bent its roots toward him and stretched its branches toward him from the garden terrace where it had been planted, that he might water it. It was planted in good soil by many waters to bring forth branches, bear fruit, and become a majestic vine. Say, Thus says the Lord God, Will it thrive? Will he not pull up its roots, cut off its fruit, and leave it to wither? All of its spring leaves will wither, and no great power or many people will be needed to pluck it up by its roots. Behold, it is planted. Will it thrive? Will it not utterly wither when the east wind touches it? It will wither in the garden terrace where it grew. Moreover, the word of the Lord came to me, saying, Say now to the rebellious house, Do you not know what these things mean? Tell them. Indeed, the king of Babylon went to Jerusalem, and took its king and princes, and led them with him to Babylon. And he took the king's offspring, made a covenant with him, and put him under oath. He also took away the mighty of the land, that the kingdom might be brought low and not lift itself up, but that by keeping his covenant it might stand. But he rebelled against him by sending his ambassadors to Egypt, that they might give him horses and many people. Will he prosper? Will he who does such things escape? Can he break a covenant and still be delivered? As I live, says the Lord God, surely in the place where the king dwells, who made him king, whose oath he despised and whose covenant he broke, with him in the midst of Babylon he shall die. Nor will Pharaoh with his mighty army and great company do anything in the war, when they heap up a siege mound and build a wall to cut off many persons, since he despised the oath by breaking the covenant, and in fact gave his hand and still did all these things, he shall not escape. Therefore thus says the Lord God, As I live, surely my oath, which he despised, and my covenant which he broke, I will recompense on his own head. I will spread my net over him, and he shall be taken in my snare. I will bring him to Babylon and try him there for the treason which he committed against me. All his fugitives, with all his troops, shall fall by the sword, and those who remain shall be scattered to every wind, and you shall know that I, the Lord, have spoken. Thus says the Lord God, I will take also one of the highest branches of the high cedar and set it out. I will crop off from the topmost of its young twigs a tender one, and will plant it on a high and prominent mountain. On the mountain height of Israel I will plant it, and it will bring forth boughs and bear fruit and be a majestic cedar. Under it will dwell birds of every sort. In the shadow of its branches they will dwell. And all the trees of the field shall know that I, the Lord, have brought down the high tree and exalted the low tree, dried up the green tree and made the dry tree flourish. I, the Lord, have spoken and have done it. Ezekiel chapter 18. The word of the Lord came to me again, saying, What do you mean when you use this proverb concerning the land of Israel, saying, The fathers have eaten sour grapes, and the children's teeth are set on edge? As I live, says the Lord God, you shall no longer use this proverb in Israel. Behold, all souls are mine. The soul of the father, as well as the soul of the son, is mine. The soul who sins shall die. But if a man is just and does what is lawful and right, if he has not eaten on the mountains, nor lifted up his eyes to the idols of the house of Israel, nor defiled his neighbor's wife, nor approached a woman during her impurity, if he has not oppressed anyone, but has restored to the debtor his pledge, has robbed no one by violence, but has given his bread to the hungry and covered the naked with clothing, if he has not exacted usury nor taken any increase, but has withdrawn his hand from iniquity and executed true judgment between man and man, if he has walked in my statutes and kept my judgments faithfully, he is just. He shall surely live, says the Lord God. If he begets a son who is a robber or a shedder of blood, who does any of these things and does none of those duties, but has eaten on the mountains or defiled his neighbor's wife, if he has oppressed the poor and needy, robbed by violence, not restored the pledge, lifted his eyes to the idols or committed abomination, if he has exacted usury or taken increase, shall he then live? He shall not live if he has done any of these abominations. He shall surely die. His blood shall be upon him. If, however, he begets a son who sees all the sins which his father has done and considers but does not do likewise, who has not eaten on the mountains nor lifted his eyes to the idols of the house of Israel, nor defiled his neighbor's wife, has not oppressed anyone, nor withheld a pledge, nor robbed by violence, but has given his bread to the hungry and covered the naked with clothing, who has withdrawn his hand from the poor and not received usury or increase, but has ex-

his people, behold, he shall die for his iniquity. Yet you say, why should the son not bear the guilt of his father? Because the son has done what is lawful and right, and has kept all my statutes and observed them, he shall surely live. The soul who sins shall die. The son shall not bear the guilt of the father, nor the father bear the guilt of the son. The righteousness of the righteous shall be upon himself, and the wickedness of the wicked shall be upon himself. But if a wicked man turns from all his sins which he has committed, keeps all my statutes, and does what is lawful and right, he shall surely live, he shall not die. None of the transgressions which he has committed shall be remembered against him. Because of the righteousness which he has done, he shall live. Do I have any pleasure at all that the wicked should die, says the Lord God, and not that he should turn from his ways and live? But when a righteous man turns away from his righteousness and commits iniquity and does according to all the abominations that the wicked man does, shall he live? All the righteousness which he has done shall not be remembered, because of the unfaithfulness of which he is guilty and the sin which he has committed. Because of them he shall die. Yet you say, the way of the Lord is not fair. Hear now, O house of Israel. Is it not my way which is fair, and your ways which are not fair? When a righteous man turns away from his righteousness, commits iniquity, and dies in it, it is because of the iniquity which he has done that he dies. Again, when a wicked man turns away from the wickedness which he committed, and does what is lawful and right, he preserves himself alive, because he considers and turns away from all the transgressions which he committed. He shall surely live, he shall not die. Yet the house of Israel says, the way of the Lord is not fair. O house of Israel, is it not my ways which are fair, and your ways which are not fair? Therefore I will judge you, O house of Israel, every one according to his ways, says the Lord God. Repent, and turn from all your transgressions, so that iniquity will not be your ruin. Cast away from you all the transgressions which you have committed, and get yourselves a new heart and a new spirit. For why should you die, O house of Israel? For I have no pleasure in the death of one who dies, says the Lord God. Therefore, turn and live. Ezekiel chapter 19. Moreover, take up a lamentation for the princes of Israel and say, what is your mother, a lioness? She lay down among the lions, among the young lions she nourished her cubs. She brought up one of her cubs, and he became a young lion. He learned to catch prey, and he devoured men. The nations also heard of him. He was trapped in their pit, and they brought him with chains to the land of Egypt. When she saw that she waited, that her hope was lost, she took another of her cubs and made him a young lion. He roved among the lions and became a young lion. He learned to catch prey. He devoured men. He knew their desolate places and laid waste their cities. The land with its fullness was desolated by the noise of his roaring. Then the nations set against him from the provinces on every side and spread their net over him. He was trapped in their pit. They put him in a cage with chains and brought him to the king of Babylon. They brought him in nets, that his voice should no longer be heard on the mountains of Israel. Your mother was like a vine in your bloodline, planted by the waters, fruitful and full of branches because of many waters. She had strong branches for scepters of rulers. She towered

0: towered in stature above the thick branches and was seen in her height amid the dense foliage. But she was plucked up in fury. She was cast down to the ground, and the east wind dried her fruit. Her strong branches were broken and withered. The fire consumed them. And now she is planted in the wilderness, in a dry and thirsty land. Fire has come out from a rod of her branches and devoured her fruit, so that she has no strong branch, a scepter for ruling. This is a lamentation, and has become a lamentation. Ezekiel chapter 20. It came to pass in the seventh year, in the fifth month, on the tenth day of the month, that certain of the elders of Israel came to inquire of the Lord, and sat before me. Then the word of the Lord came to me, saying, Son of man, speak to the elders of Israel, and say to them, Thus says the Lord God, Have you come to inquire of me? As I live, says the Lord God, I will not be inquired of by you. Will you judge them, son of man? Will you judge them? Then make known to them the abominations of their fathers. Say to them, Thus says the Lord God, On the day when I chose Israel and raised my hand in an oath to the descendants of the house of Jacob, and made myself known to them in the land of Egypt, I raised my hand in an oath to them, saying, I am the Lord your God. On that day I raised my hand in an oath to them to bring them out of the land of Egypt into a land that I had searched out for them, flowing with milk and honey, the glory of all lands. Then I said to them, Each of you throw away the abominations which are before his eyes, and do not defile yourselves with the idols of Egypt. I am the Lord your God. But they rebelled against me and would not obey me. They did not all cast away the abominations which were before their eyes, nor did they forsake the idols of Egypt. Then I said, I will pour out my fury on them and fulfill my anger against them in the midst of the land of Egypt. But I acted for my name's sake, that it should not be profaned before the Gentiles among whom they were, in whose sight I had made myself known to them, to bring them out of the land of Egypt. Therefore I made them go out of the land of Egypt and brought them into the wilderness. And I gave them my statutes and showed them my judgments, which if a man does, he shall live by them. Moreover, I also gave them my Sabbaths to be a sign between them and me, that they might know that I am the Lord who sanctifies them. Yet the house of Israel rebelled against me in the wilderness. They did not walk in my statutes, they despised my judgments, which if a man does, he shall live by them. And they greatly defiled my Sabbaths. Then I said, I would pour out my fury on them in the wilderness to consume them. But I acted for my name's sake, that it should not be profaned before the Gentiles, in whose sight I had brought them out. So I also raised my hand in an oath to them in the wilderness, that I would not bring them into the land which I had given them, flowing with milk and honey, the glory of all lands, because they despised my judgments, and did not walk in my statutes, but profaned my Sabbaths, for their heart went after their idols. Nevertheless my eyes spared them from destruction. I did not make an end of them in the wilderness. But I said to their children in the wilderness, Do not walk in the statutes of your fathers, nor observe their judgments, nor defile yourselves with their idols. I am the Lord your God. Walk in my statutes, keep my judgments, and do them. Hallow my Sabbaths, and they will be a sign between me and you, that you may know that I am the Lord your God. Notwithstanding, the children rebelled against me. They did not walk in my statutes, and were not careful to observe my judgments, which if a man does, he shall live by them. But they profaned my Sabbaths. Then I said, I would pour out my fury on them, and fulfill my anger against them in the wilderness. Nevertheless, I withdrew my hand, and acted for my name's sake, that it should not be profaned in the sight of the Gentiles, in whose sight I had brought them out. Also I raised my hand in an oath to those in the wilderness, that I would scatter them among the Gentiles, and disperse them throughout the countries, because they had not executed my judgments, but had despised my statutes, profaned my Sabbaths, and their eyes were fixed on their fathers' idols. Therefore I also gave them up to statutes that were not good, and judgments by which they could not live, and I pronounced them unclean because of their ritual gifts, in that they caused all their firstborn to pass through the fire, that I might make them desolate, and that they might know that I am the Lord. Therefore, son of man, speak to the house of Israel, and say to them, Thus says the Lord God, In this too your fathers have blasphemed me, by being unfaithful to me, when I brought them into the land concerning which I had raised my hand in an oath to give them. And they saw all the high hills and all the thick trees. There they offered their sacrifices, and provoked me with their offerings. There they also sent up their sweet aroma, and poured out their drink offerings. Then I said to them, What is this high place to which you go? So its name is called Bama to this day. Therefore say to the house of Israel, Thus says the Lord God, Are you defiling yourselves in the manner of your fathers, and committing harlotry according to their abominations? For when you offer your gifts and make your sons pass through the fire, you defile yourselves with all your idols, even to this day. So shall I be inquired of by you, O house of Israel? As I live, says the Lord God, I will not be inquired of by you. What you have in your mind shall never be, when you say, We will be like the Gentiles, like the families in other countries, serving wood and stone. As I live, says the Lord God, surely with a mighty hand, with an outstretched arm, and with fury poured out, I will rule over you. I will bring you out from the peoples, and gather you out of the countries where you are scattered, with a mighty hand, with an outstretched arm, and with fury poured out. And I will bring you into the wilderness of the peoples, and there I will plead my case with you face to face, just as I pleaded my case with your fathers in the wilderness of the land of Egypt. So I will plead my case with you, says the Lord God. I will make you pass under the rod, and I will bring you into the bond of the covenant. I will purge the rebels from among you, and those who transgress against me. I will bring them out of the country where they dwell, but they shall not enter the land of Israel. Then you will know that I am the Lord. As for you, O house of Israel, thus says the Lord God, Go, serve every one of you his idols, and hereafter, if you will not obey me, but profane my holy name no more with your gifts and your idols, for on my holy mountain, on the mountain height of Israel, says the Lord God, there all the house of Israel, all of them in the land shall serve me. There I will accept them, and there I will require your offerings and the first fruits of your sacrifices, together with all your holy things. I will accept you as a sweet aroma when I bring you out from the peoples and gather you out of the countries where you have been scattered, and I will be hallowed in you before the Gentiles. Then you shall know that I am the Lord, when I bring you into the land of Israel, into the country for which I raised my hand in an oath to give to your fathers. And there you shall remember your ways and all your doings with which you were defiled. And you shall loathe yourselves in your own sight because of all the evils that you have committed. Then you shall know that I am the Lord, when I have dealt with you for my name's sake, not according to your wicked ways, nor according to your corrupt doings, O house of Israel, says the Lord God. Furthermore, the word of the Lord came to me, saying, Son of man, set your face toward the south, preach against the south, and prophesy against the forest land, the south, and say to the forest of the south, Hear the word of the Lord. Thus says the Lord God, Behold, I will kindle a fire in you, and it shall devour every green tree and every dry tree in you. The blazing flame shall not be quenched, and all faces from the south to the north shall be scorched by it. All flesh shall see that I, the Lord, have kindled it. It shall not be quenched. Then I said, Ah, Lord God, they say of me, does he not speak parables? Ezekiel chapter 21. And the word of the Lord came to me, saying, Son of man, set your face toward Jerusalem, preach against the holy places, and prophesy against the land of Israel. And say to the land of Israel, Thus says the Lord, Behold, I am against you, and I will draw my sword out of its sheath and cut off both righteous and wicked from you. Because I will cut off both righteous and wicked from you, therefore my sword shall go out of its sheath against all flesh from south to north, that all flesh may know that I, the Lord, have drawn my sword out of its sheath. It shall not return any more. Sigh, therefore, son of man, with a breaking heart, and sigh with bitterness before their eyes. And it shall be, when they say to you, Why are you sighing? That you shall answer, Because of the news, when it comes, every heart will melt, all hands will be feeble, every spirit will faint, and all knees will be weak as water. Behold, it is coming, and shall be brought to pass, says the Lord God. Again, the word of the Lord came to me, saying, Son of man, prophesy, and say, Thus says the Lord, Say, a sword is sharpened and also polished, sharpened to make a dreadful slaughter, polished to flash like lightning. Should we then make mirth? It despises the scepter of my son, as it does all wood, and he has given it to be polished, that it may be handled. This sword is sharpened, and it is polished, to be given into the hand of the slayer. Cry and wail, son of man, for it will be against my people, against all the princes of Israel. Terrors, including the sword, will be against my people. Therefore strike your thigh, because it is a testing. And what if the sword despises even the scepter? The scepter shall be no more, says the Lord God. You therefore, son of man, prophesy, and strike your hands together. The third time let the sword do double damage. It is the sword that slays, the sword that slays the great men, that enters their private chambers. I have set the point of the sword against all their gates, that the heart may melt and many may stumble. Ah, it is made bright. It is grasped for slaughter. Swords at the ready, thrust right. Set your blade, thrust left, wherever your edge is ordered. I also will beat my fists together, and I will cause my fury to rest. I, the Lord, have spoken. The word of the Lord came to me again, saying, And son of man, appoint for yourself two ways for the sword of the king of Babylon to go. Both of them shall go from the same land. Make a sign, put it at the head of the road to the city. Appoint a road for the sword to go to Rabbah of the Ammonites and to Judah into fortified Jerusalem. For the king of Babylon stands at the parting of the road, at the fork of the two roads, to use divination. He shakes the arrows, he consults the images, he looks at the liver. In his right hand is the divination for Jerusalem, to set up battering rams, to call for a slaughter, to lift the voice with shouting, to set battering rams against the gates, to heap up a siege mound and to build a wall. And it will be to them like a false divination in the eyes of those who have sworn oaths with them. But he will bring their iniquity to remembrance, that they may be taken. Therefore, thus says the Lord God, because you have made your iniquity to be remembered, in that your transgressions are uncovered, so that in all your doings your sins appear, because you have come to remembrance, you shall be taken in hand. Now to you, O profane, wicked prince of Israel, whose day has come, whose iniquity shall end, thus says the Lord God, remove the turban and take off the crown. Nothing shall remain the same. Exalt the humble and humble the exalted. Overthrown, I will make it overthrown. It shall be no longer until he comes whose right it is, and I will give it to him. And you, son of man, prophesy and say, thus says the Lord God, concerning the Ammonites and concerning their reproach, and say, a sword is drawn, polished for slaughter, for consuming, for flashing. While they see false visions for you, while they divine a lie to you, to bring you on the necks of the wicked, the slain whose day has come, whose iniquity shall end, return it to its sheath. I will judge you in the place where you were created, in the land of your nativity. I will pour out my indignation on you. I will blow against you with the fire of my wrath, and deliver you into the hands of brutal men who are skillful to destroy. You shall be fuel for the fire. Your blood shall be in the midst of the land. You shall not be remembered, for I, the Lord, have spoken. Ezekiel chapter 22. Moreover, the word of the Lord came to me, saying, now, son of man, will you judge? Will you judge the bloody city? Yes, show her all her abominations. Then say, thus says the Lord God, the city sheds blood in her own midst, that her time may come. And she makes idols within herself to defile herself. You have become guilty by the blood which you have shed, and have defiled yourself with the idols which you have made. You have caused your days to draw near, and have come to the end of your years. Therefore I have made you a reproach to the nations, and a mockery to all countries. Those near and those far from you will mock you as infamous and full of tumult. Look, the princes of Israel, each one has used his power to shed blood in you. In you they have made light a father and mother. In your midst they have oppressed the stranger. In you they have mistreated the fatherless and the widow. You have despised my holy things and profaned my Sabbaths. In you are men who slander to cause bloodshed. In you are those who eat on the mountains. In your midst they commit lewdness. In you men uncover their father's nakedness. In you they violate women who are set apart during their impurity. One commits abomination with his neighbor's wife. Another lewdly defiles his daughter-in-law. and another in you violates his sister, his father's daughter. In you they take bribes to shed blood. You take usury and increase. You have made profit from your neighbors by extortion and have forgotten me, says the Lord God. Behold, therefore, I beat my fists at the dishonest profit which you have made and at the bloodshed which has been in your midst. Can your heart endure, or can your hands remain strong in the days when I shall deal with you? I, the Lord, have spoken and will do it. I will scatter you among the nations, disperse you throughout the countries, and remove your filthiness completely from you. You shall defile yourself in the sight of the nations. Then you shall know that I am the Lord. The word of the Lord came to me, saying, Son of man, the house of Israel has become dross to me. They are all bronze, tin, iron, and lead. In the midst of a furnace, they have become dross from silver. Therefore, thus says the Lord God, because you have all become dross, therefore, behold, I will gather you into the midst of Jerusalem, as men gather silver, bronze, iron, lead, and tin into the midst of a furnace, to blow fire on it, to melt it. So I will gather you in my anger and in my fury, and I will leave you there and melt you. Yes, I will gather you and blow on you with the fire of my wrath, and you shall be melted in its midst. As silver is melted in the midst of a furnace, so shall you be melted in its midst. Then you shall know that I, the Lord, have poured out my fury on you. And the word of the Lord came to me, saying, Son of man, say to her, you are a land that is not cleansed or rained on in the day of indignation. The conspiracy of her prophets in her midst is like a roaring lion tearing the prey. They have devoured people. They have taken treasure and precious things. They have made many widows in her midst. Her priests have violated my law and profaned my holy things. They have not distinguished between the holy and unholy, nor have they made known the difference between the unclean and the clean. And they have hidden their eyes from my Sabbaths, so that I am profaned among them. Her princes in her midst are like wolves tearing the prey, to shed blood, to destroy people, and to get dishonest gain. Her prophets plastered them with untempered mortar, seeing false visions and divining lies for them, saying, Thus says the Lord God, when the Lord had not spoken. The people of the land have used oppressions, committed robbery, and mistreated the poor and needy, and they wrongfully oppress the stranger. So I sought for a man among them who would make a wall and stand in the gap before me on behalf of the land, that I should not destroy it. But I found no one. Therefore I have poured out my indignation on them. I have consumed them with the fire of my wrath, and I have recompensed their deeds on their own heads, says the Lord God. Ezekiel chapter 23. The word of the Lord came again to me, saying, Son of man, there were two women, the daughters of one mother. They committed harlotry in Egypt. They committed harlotry in their youth. Their breasts were there embraced, their virgin bosom was there pressed, their names, Ohala the elder, and Oholibah her sister. They were mine, and they bore sons and daughters. As for their names, Samaria is Ohala, and Jerusalem is Oholibah. Ohala played the harlot even though she was mine, and she lusted for her lovers, the neighboring Assyrians, who were clothed in purple, captains and rulers, all of them desirable young men, horsemen riding on horses. Thus she committed her harlotry with them, all of them choice men of Assyria, and with all for whom she lusted. With all their idols she defiled herself. She has never given up her harlotry, brought from Egypt, for in her youth they had lain with her, pressed her virgin bosom, and poured out their immorality upon her. Therefore I have delivered her into the hand of her lovers, into the hand of the Assyrians, for whom she lusted. They uncovered her nakedness, took away her sons and daughters, and slew her with the sword. She became a byword among women, for they had executed judgment on her. Now, although her sister, Oholibah, saw this, she became more corrupt in her lust than she, and in her harlotry more corrupt than her sister's harlotry. She lusted for the neighboring Assyrians, captains and rulers, clothed most gorgeously, horsemen riding on horses, all of them desirable young men. Then I saw that she was defiled. Both took the same way, but she increased her harlotry. She looked at men portrayed on the wall, images of Chaldeans portrayed in vermilion, girded with belts around their waists, flowing turbans on their heads, all of them looking like captains in the manner of the Babylonians of Chaldea, the land of their nativity. As soon as her eyes saw them, she lusted for them and sent messengers to them in Chaldea. Then the Babylonians came to her, into the bed of love, and they defiled her with their immorality. So she was defiled by them and alienated herself from them. She revealed her harlotry and uncovered her nakedness. Then I alienated myself from her, as I had alienated myself from her sister. Yet she multiplied her harlotry in calling to remembrance the days of her youth, when she had played the harlot in the land of Egypt, for she lusted for her paramours, whose flesh is like the flesh of donkeys, and whose issue is like the issue of horses. Thus you called to remembrance the lewdness of your youth, when the Egyptians pressed your bosom because of your youthful breasts. Therefore, Oholibah, thus says the Lord God, behold, I will stir up your lovers against you, from whom you have alienated yourself, and I will bring them against you from every side, the Babylonians, all the Chaldeans, Pekod, Shoah, Koa, all the Assyrians with them, all of them desirable young men, governors and rulers, captains and men of renown, all of them riding on horses. And they shall come against you with chariots, wagons, and war horses. With a horde of people they shall array against you, buckler, shield, and helmet all around. I will delegate judgment to them, and they shall judge you according to their judgments. I will set my jealousy against you, and they shall deal furiously with you. They shall remove your nose and your ears, and your remnant shall fall by the sword. They shall take your sons and your daughters, and your remnant shall be devoured by fire. They shall also strip you of your clothes and take away your beautiful jewelry. Thus I will make you cease your lewdness and your harlotry, brought from the land of Egypt, so that you will not lift your eyes to them, nor remember Egypt any more. For thus says the Lord God, surely I will deliver you into the hand of those you hate, into the hand of those from whom you alienated yourself. They will deal hatefully with you, take away all you have worked for, and leave you naked and bare. The nakedness of your harlotry shall be uncovered, both your lewdness and your harlotry. I will do these things to you because you have gone as a harlot after the Gentiles, because you have become defiled by their idols. You have walked in the way of your sister. Therefore, I will put her cup in your hand. Thus says the Lord God, you shall drink of your sister's cup, the deep and wide one. You shall be laughed to scorn and held in derision. It contains much. You will be filled with drunkenness and sorrow. The cup of horror and desolation, the cup of your sister Samaria, you shall drink and drain it. You shall break its shards and tear at your own breasts, for I have spoken, says the Lord God. Therefore, thus says the Lord God, because you have forsaken me and cast me behind your back, therefore you shall bear the penalty of your lewdness and your harlotry. The Lord also said to me, Son of man, will you judge Ohola and Oholiba? Then declare to them their abominations, for they have committed adultery, and blood is on their hands. They have committed adultery with their idols, and even sacrificed their sons, whom they bore to me, passing them through the fire to devour them. Moreover, they have done this to me. They have defiled my sanctuary on the same day and profaned my Sabbaths. For after they had slain their children for their idols, on the same day they came into my sanctuary to profane it. And indeed, thus they have done in the midst of my house. Furthermore, you sent for men to come from afar, to whom a messenger was sent, and there they came. And you washed yourself for them, painted your eyes, and adorned yourself with ornaments. You sat on a stately couch with a table prepared before you, on which you had set my incense and my oil. The sound of a carefree multitude was with her, and Sabaeans were brought from the wilderness with men of the common sort, who put bracelets on their wrists and beautiful crowns on their heads. Then I said, concerning her who had grown old in adulteries, will they commit harlotry with her now, and she with them? Yet they went into her as men go into a woman who plays the harlot. Thus they went into Ohola and Oholiba, the lewd women. But righteous men will judge them after the manner of adulteresses, and after the manner of women who shed blood, because they are adulteresses and blood is on their hands. For thus says the Lord God, bring up an assembly against them, give them up to trouble and plunder. The assembly shall stone them with stones and execute them with their swords. They shall slay their sons and their daughters and burn their houses with fire. Thus I will cause lewdness to cease from the land, that all women may be taught not to practice your lewdness. They shall repay you for your lewdness, and you shall pay for your idolatrous sins. Then you shall know that I am the Lord God. Ezekiel chapter 24. Again in the ninth year, in the tenth month, on the tenth day of the month, the word of the Lord came to me, saying, Son of man, write down the name of the day. This very day, the king of Babylon started his siege against Jerusalem, this very day, and utter a parable to the rebellious house, and say to them, thus says the Lord God, put on a pot, set it on, and also pour water into it. Gather pieces of meat in it, every good piece, the thigh and the shoulder. Fill it with choice cuts. Take the choice of the flock. Also pile fuel bones under it. Make it boil well, and let the cuts simmer in it. Therefore thus says the Lord God, Woe to the bloody city, to the pot whose scum is in it, and whose scum is not gone from it. Bring it out piece by piece, on which no lot has fallen, for her blood is in her midst. She set it on top of a rock. She did not pour it on the ground to cover it with dust, that it may raise up fury and take vengeance. I have set her blood on top of a rock, that it may not be covered. Therefore, thus says the Lord God, woe to the bloody city, I too will make the pyre great. Heap on the wood, kindle the fire, cook the meat well. Mix in the spices, and let the cuts be burned up. Then set the pot empty on the coals, that it may become hot, and its bronze may burn, that its filthiness may be melted in it, that its scum may be consumed. She has grown weary with lies, and her great scum has not gone from her. Let her scum be in the fire. In your filthiness is lewdness, because I have cleansed you, and you were not cleansed. You will not be cleansed of your filthiness any more, till I have caused my fury to rest upon you. I, the Lord, have spoken it. It shall come to pass, and I will do it. I will not hold back, nor will I spare, nor will I relent, according to your ways and according to your deeds. They will judge you, says the Lord God. Also, the word of the Lord came to me, saying, Son of man, behold, I take away from you the desire of your eyes with one stroke. Yet you shall neither mourn nor weep, nor shall your tears run down. Sigh in silence, make no mourning for the dead. Bind your turban on your head, and put your sandals on your feet. Do not cover your lips, and do not eat man's bread of sorrow. So I spoke to the people in the morning, and at evening my wife died, and the next morning I did as I was commanded. And the people said to me, will you not tell us what these things signify to us, that you behave so? Then I answered them, the word of the Lord came to me, saying, speak to the house of Israel. Thus says the Lord God, behold, I will profane my sanctuary, your arrogant boast, the desire of your eyes, the delight of your soul, and your sons and daughters whom you left behind shall fall by the sword. And you shall do as I have done. You shall not cover your lips, nor eat man's bread of sorrow. Your turbans shall be on your heads, and your sandals on your feet. You shall neither mourn nor weep, but you shall pine away in your iniquities and mourn with one another. Thus Ezekiel is assigned to you. According to all that he has done, you shall do. And when this comes, you shall know that I am the Lord God. And you, son of man, will it not be in the day when I take from them their stronghold, their joy and their glory, the desire of their eyes, and that on which they set their minds, their sons and their daughters? On that day, one who escapes will come to you to let you hear it with your ears. On that day, your mouth will be open to him who has escaped. You shall speak and no longer be mute. Thus you'll be assigned to them, and they shall know that I am the Lord. Ezekiel chapter 25. The word of the Lord came to me, saying, Son of man, set your face against the Ammonites, and prophesy against them. Say to the Ammonites, hear the word of the Lord God. Thus says the Lord God, because you said, aha, against my sanctuary, when it was profaned, and against the land of Israel, when it was desolate, and against the house of Judah, when they went into captivity, Indeed, therefore I will deliver you as a possession to the men of the east, and they shall set their encampments among you, and make their dwellings among you. They shall eat your fruit, and they shall drink your milk. And I will make Rabbah a stable for camels, and Ammon a resting place for flocks. Then you shall know that I am the Lord. For thus says the Lord God, because you clapped your hands, stamped your feet, and rejoiced in heart, with all your disdain for the land of Israel, indeed, therefore, I will stretch out my hand against you, and give you as plunder to the nations. I will cut you off from the peoples, and I will cause you to perish from the countries. I will destroy you, and you shall know that I am the Lord. Thus says the Lord God, because Moab and Seir say, look, the house of Judah is like all the nations, therefore, behold, I will clear the territory of Moab of the cities on its frontier, the glory of the country, Beth Jeshimoth, Baal Meon, and Kirjathaim. To the men of the east I will give it as a possession, together with the Ammonites, that the Ammonites may not be remembered among the nations. And I will execute judgments upon Moab, and they shall know that I am the Lord. Thus says the Lord God, because of what Edom did against the house of Judah by taking vengeance, and is greatly offended by avenging itself on them, therefore, thus says the Lord God, I will also stretch out my hand against Edom, cut off man and beast from it, and make it desolate from Teman. Dedan shall fall by the sword. I will lay my vengeance on Edom by the hand of my people Israel, that they may do in Edom according to my anger and according to my fury, and they shall know my vengeance, says the Lord God.
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2: Nathan Hornback pastors Livingstone's Church in Elko, Nevada. And today we continue his series, Beyond Religion, the Gospel of John, and the message, The Truth Will Set You Free. He's teaching from John's Gospel, Chapter 8. Now here's Nathan Hornback.
3: Jesus, in this passage of Scripture today, actually says one of the most well-known and most quoted phrases in the entire Bible. Now, the phrase is found in movies, music, television, and even though in those contexts it's often used out of context, they're the words of Jesus nonetheless, okay? Now, the phrase I'm referring to is, of course, found in verse 32. Jesus says there that the truth will set you free. The truth will set you free. I want to ask, what exactly is the main point or the context of that phrase that Jesus uses? The truth will set you free. Well, we pick up today in verse 31, following last week's message, where Jesus has declared that he was and is the light of the world. Amen? And the religious leaders, they were not happy with Jesus's claim, but as verse 30 says, there were many who believed in Jesus, at least in that moment, right? Now, what happens in verse 31 and 32 on is Jesus begins teaching them what it means to be a true disciple, a true follower of him. In fact, he highlights three particular things, okay? In verse 31, look in your Bibles, Jesus says first, "If you abide in my word, you are truly my disciples." So number one, know this. True disciples hold to the word of God. They hold to the word of God. Now, to abide in the word of God means to hold on to the teachings of Christ and to never let them go. All right, one commentator I was reading said that to abide in the word of God means that the Bible, the scriptures, fill you up to the point that you can barely contain it. Okay? It means that you're willing to let the Bible dominate you so that every area of your life is under the control and authority of the Word of God. Now, it doesn't mean that we won't struggle with it, right? We will. You want to know why we struggle with the Word of God? Because we aren't God. We aren't infinite. We aren't all wise. We will clash at times with the Word of God. That's normal. And can I actually present this to you? I think that's actually necessary. Here's why it's important. Because a God who never confronts you will never transform you. That's why it matters. Okay, but here's the truth. We can be honest. We don't easily submit ourselves or surrender ourselves to anything or anyone, right? It's just not something we do. I mean, you can see this in our culture. Like, here's something. Many people today engage with the Bible or the scriptures with one primary goal in mind. It's to validate what they already think or feel about something. Okay, that's why they engage with the Bible. And you'll know who this person is because it's the person who's favorite sermons always agree with them and back up what they already think or feel or believe about something. Okay, that person's favorite pastors never say anything to challenge them. You know, our culture's weird. I mean, today, like, if you don't like something a pastor said, just click unfollow and go find a new TikTok pastor who won't challenge you, right? Just go build a little yes group around yourself. That isn't right or healthy or helpful for us at all. When finite human beings like us engage with the infinite, eternal Word of God, we should constantly find ourselves rethinking things. Okay? Now look, here's the thing. In order for us to be shaped by the Word of God, we actually have to spend time with the Word of God, right? Like, we actually have to be in it. We have to strive to be men and women of the Word. And when we struggle, we're to humbly ask God to change our hearts. So that, as I heard one pastor say this week, so the truth of God's Word can find home in us, right? Now, that's not all. There's more to this still. We talk about being men and women of the Word. My seminary professor, Dr. Tony Morita, said that abiding in the Word of God changes everything about our lives. It even means that we will form a much longer-term perspective on things. When you become a man or woman of the Word, it will change the way that you think and live entirely. For example, contrary to the culture around us, as men and women of the world, we aren't viewing life through just the lens of everything being about us. We aren't viewing life through the lens of immediate, instantaneous gratification in everything. We understand that faith, genuine faith, is proven genuine over time, right? You know, when I was writing this, I was thinking of that Brandon Lake song, Hard Fought Hallelujah. There's a line in there that's taken from the scriptures where he says, faith isn't proven like gold till it's been through the fire. Listen, anybody can follow Jesus for a moment or a day. A genuine believer will follow him for his lifetime. That's the truth. Now, another aspect of what Jesus is saying here is that by abiding in the Word, he says we would know the truth. And that's a really big statement, isn't it? I mean, think about this. Isn't a search for truth something that so many in our world today are on? We're searching for truth in one way or another. The only trustworthy pathway to truth is the Word of God. It's here. And that's really good news for us because the Bible is clear. Like, I know you guys have seen movies and read books that say otherwise, but can I just tell you that the Bible is not some kind of code that we have to try to crack. It's not some mystery that we got to try to solve. Truth is found in the person of Jesus Christ. And the Bible reveals to us the person of Jesus Christ. This is where truth is. Which leads me to point number two. In verse 32, Jesus said, if you abide in my word, you will know the truth. So point number two, true disciples discover truth in the Word of God. Now, to reject the Word of God, to reject Christ, is to reject truth. This is a big deal. We actually learn that many of the disciples in this text are revealed to be false disciples. They believed in a moment, but what are they doing now? They're rejecting the Word of God. They are not receiving the truth that Jesus was telling them. They were okay with him in a moment for a moment, but now they're not receiving any truth from him. Can I tell you, that's a really dangerous place to be? Listen, to be okay with Jesus on the surface, but then to reject the truth of Jesus within your heart and soul, that's the difference between being a disciple of Jesus, a follower of him, or being just an admirer, a fan. And by the way, this isn't just a disciples in this day problem. It's very much a disciples in our day problem. Wouldn't you agree? Like, can I just tell you this? Listen, Jesus might be your homeboy, but is he your Lord? You might be down with JC, but is he your king? Can he tell you what to do? You guys remember, like, the Apostle Paul, he warned Timothy, a young pastor, that this day would come, he said, when men and women would no longer endure sound teaching of the Word of God. He said, there's coming a day when they're just going to want their ears tickled. That's what he says. He says, there's coming a day when they're just going to desire only the things that make them feel good and the things that they already agree with and the things that support what they already feel about stuff on the inside. It's interesting, isn't it, to think about Paul writing that to Timothy and then to look at the state of Christianity today? It's already happening, isn't it? Scripture is the only source of truth in this life. Finally, point number three. Not only do true followers abide in the Word of God, find truth in the Word of God, but true disciples find freedom in the Word of God. Like, look, when we hold tightly to the Bible, we discover what truth about Jesus is, and then what Jesus said in verse 32 lights up, doesn't it? Like, that's where it happens. He says, you will know the truth, and the truth will set you free. I mean, there's the context. That's the proper context of Jesus' words. But here's the question. The truth will set you free from what? Doesn't that question matter? What do I need freedom from? That's a really important question. And it matters because people apply Jesus' words to everything, anything they want. One commentator I was reading, this is kind of long, but it was funny. He said, every person who's thrown in jail and claims they're innocent quotes these words from Jesus.

But here's the problem. This is not a general proverb to be applied however you want, whenever you want, and to whatever situation you want. You have to remember here, family, first, that this phrase is given in the context of abiding in and holding fast to the Word of God. Second, it's not referring to somebody's personal life or their private situation, but something way bigger than that. It's actually in reference to the truth of the gospel as a whole. And third, the freedom that's being promised is very specific. It is freedom from slavery to sin. Okay, here's the truth. Every single one of us, whether you see it and agree with it or not, every single one of us are enslaved to sin. Now, maybe you're already like, I knew I didn't like you. That was the key. Now you're mean, whatever it could be. But that's okay. Hear this. Every single human being has a heart, soul, and mind that is held captive by the darkness of this world. And it is only the truth, the light of Christ, that can set us free from it. Okay? Now, look, right? It's probably helpful right here to talk a little bit about what true freedom actually is, right? Because I'll wager that if I was to hop on social media and make a post asking people to define freedom, I have a feeling the majority of definitions would be something like this, some variation of this. Freedom is being able to do whatever I want, whenever I want, with whoever I want. I think that's what we think freedom is. But I would have to push back. Is that actually true freedom? Is that what freedom is? Is it just the absence of all influence, structure, or authority? I want to tell you guys one of my favorite stories about this. Okay, look, legend has it that Abraham Lincoln went to a slave market and he bought a young girl who was being auctioned off to the highest bidder. Okay, he paid for her and he walked off with his property. And then a little ways off, he turned to the young girl and he said, "You're free." That girl didn't understand what being free meant. So she questioned Lincoln, "What do you mean I'm free?" He said, "I mean you're free." She replied, "Does that mean I can do whatever I want to do?" Lincoln said, "Yes, you can do whatever you want to do." She was shocked. She said, "Does it mean that I can say whatever I want to say?" Lincoln said, "Yeah, it means you can say whatever you want to say." The girl replied, "Does it mean that I can go wherever I want to go?" "Yes," Lincoln said, "it means that you can go wherever you want to go." Then the young girl stopped with tears in her eyes and she said, "Okay, then I think I'll go with you." This is what God has done for us. When we receive through faith the truth of God's word, the gospel, what's been done for us and in Christ, we're no longer slaves to sin and deception. Something has happened. We've been bought from the darkness with a price. We have a new master now. And that master has set us free. Really free. We know then, like the girl in the story, that the best place for us is to go with him. To follow him. See, one theologian, John Carson, said, "True freedom is not the liberty to do anything we please, but the liberty instead to do what we truly ought, what is truly good for us, what we were created to do." That's freedom. Now, the people in the text, they are not having it. They do not agree with Jesus. They cannot fathom that they would be enslaved to anything or anyone at all. And so they're just fighting back hard. They argue with Jesus. They don't need to be free. They tell Jesus, we're children of our father Abraham. Like, we're already free. We've never been slaves to anything. We never will be. Jesus in verse 37 is like,

0: Even though you're right that you're children of Abraham, Jesus is like, I'm trying to tell you the truth that you're all still in fact slaves to sin. And you need to be set free from that slavery. The people just, they're not hearing it. They're not in agreement. So they tell Jesus again. They're like, Abraham's our father. Why don't you get it? And Jesus says to them again, Pastor Nathan's paraphrase. He goes, look, guys, if you were truly Abraham's children, if that was enough, if that was all it took, then you would be doing what Abraham did, which was obey and follow God. But in verse 40, Jesus says, you seek to kill me because I'm telling you God's truth. And I love at the end of verse 40, if you see it there, Jesus is like, that's not what Abraham did. He's like, actually, you're not acting like your father Abraham at all. In fact, Jesus goes on to say, you're actually acting like your real father, the devil. I mean, it just got heavy. Jesus is like, I'm telling you the truth and you're not receiving the truth. That's what the devil does. So we have a problem. What are we going to do about this? Right? Then in verse 47, Jesus reminds them what a true disciple and a follower of him does. Jesus says, whoever is truly of God hears the words of God. And then he tells them, the reason you don't hear them is because you're not of God. I mean, my goodness, imagine being there. These are sobering, powerful words. Well, doesn't matter. They're still not phased. If you jump down to verse 48, they're still not hearing Jesus. And so they decide to jump straight to what is the only logical conclusion here. Jesus can't be telling the truth because they don't agree with him. They would never disagree with the actual truth. Therefore, they've decided what's really going on here is that Jesus must have a demon. Like, if somebody says something you don't like, just accuse them of having a demon. That'll make everything better. Try that at your next politically charged family dinner. You're like, you know what the problem with all you people is? You have a demon. You have a demon. You're possessed. We've known for a long time you had a demon. Like, just start dropping demon stuff and see what happens. Not gonna go great. Still not over, though. In verse 51, he makes another shocking statement to them. Listen, that if you hear it, is actually an incredible promise. Jesus says to them, truly, truly, he's dropping truth. Truly, truly, I say to you, if anyone keeps my word, listen to this, Jesus says, he will never see death. Think about that. Now, death is referring to a separation forever from the loving presence of God. Jesus is saying that there is eternal life for all who believe in him. Amen, right? Like, I hope we can hear that. That's what we gather to do. We celebrate and announce boldly that if you confess with your mouth and you believe in your heart that Christ Jesus raised from the dead, you will be saved. I mean, that's the good news of the gospel. The promise of Christ here is not escape from physical death, but escape through physical death. For us, death in this world is just the door to eternal life in Christ. We hold to that promise. That's what we're here to sing and celebrate. That's our hope. They can't even hear that. They don't see it that way. They aren't receiving the truth. They're about to just bring up Father Abraham again, not Abraham Lincoln. Somebody was like, the Jews were children of Lincoln? I was like, oh no, I was unclear. Not Lincoln. There's hardly anybody more revered and honored or respected in the Jewish tradition and faith than Father Abraham, okay? He is a massive deal. And the Jews are camped out here. They're like, okay, look, Jesus, now we know you have a demon. How can you say that we'll never see death? I mean, they're furious. They're like, are you greater than our father Abraham? They're like, Abraham died. All the prophets died. Jesus, are you greater than Abraham and all the prophets? I mean, you know, this was a moment. They're fist bumping each other. They're like, we nailed him. Yes, we got him. It's over. I mean, they thought they had him here. But Jesus answered them down in verse 58. Look what he says. Jesus said to them, more truth, since we're dropping truth. Truly, truly, I say to you, before Abraham was, I am. That statement was so shocking that if you look at verse 59, they immediately pick up stones to kill Jesus right where he stands. It's over. They're done. That was it. Why though? Why in the world was that statement enough to make them not just want to kill Jesus, but try to kill him right on the spot? Well, here's the reason why. It's because Jesus, point blank in verse 59, claimed not simply to be better than Abraham. He claimed to be the God of Abraham. There was no mystery here in his claim. They weren't like, we should go on ChatGPT and see if that's what he meant. There wasn't any wondering. They were shocked. These words Jesus used, the I am words, the Jews are very familiar with these words. They were the words used when God spoke to Moses through the burning bush in Exodus. You familiar with that story? God tells Moses to go and tell Pharaoh to let his people go free. By the way, our God has always been a God of freedom. Always. Moses is freaking out. He has all these reasons why he's not the guy who should go. All these excuses. Finally, Moses says to God, okay, fine, I'm going to go. But when I go, God, who shall I tell Pharaoh, the most powerful man in the world, sent me? Who should I tell him is the strength and the authority behind me telling him what to do? And God tells Moses, you tell Pharaoh, I am sent you. Jesus says those very same words now to the Jews in front of him. He is the I am, the God of freedom and truth and eternal life. And that was the straw that broke the camel's back. Now they not only wanted to kill him, they were going to kill him. And I'll tell you guys, things would never be the same from this moment. Okay, now, let me recap all of this and then I'll pray. The freedom that Jesus speaks of, church, is not simply about a one-time event, but a continual journey. Okay, accepting Christ as your truth, as the truth, that is the first step. But living in that truth and the freedom it leads to requires ongoing commitment and discernment. It means that you allow the words of Christ to guide your decisions, to speak into your relationships and your feelings, and to give you your very identity as forgiven and free and a son or daughter of the Most High God. Jesus declares that he's God, the I am. That declaration invites us into a deeper understanding of who he is and how he relates to us. Jesus embodies not only the truth regarding our slavery to sin, but also the freedom that's found in his mercy, his grace, and his love. And we see all of those things collide most clearly in one place, at the cross. Jesus told us the truth, that we are all enslaved to sin and in need of freedom. And then he goes as the Savior himself and accomplishes freedom on our behalf. Through the perfect sinless life you and I could never live, through his willing sacrifice on the cross where he died in your place and mine to pay the penalty for our sins, not his, and in his resurrection from the grave. That is the reason we gather every week to praise and celebrate Jesus Christ, our Savior. He is the truth, and he has set us free through simple faith and trust in his life, death, and resurrection, And by abiding in his word and clinging to his truth, we find freedom and salvation. And not only that, but his promise rings true to us all. In Christ, we will also never see true and final death, but we will have eternal life through Jesus Christ our Lord. The invitation for every one of us is this: believe in the truth of Jesus Christ, and the truth will set you free. God, we love you. Thank you so much for loving us. God, there's nobody worthy or deserving of our praise and worship except you. So be glorified in us and through us. We pray in Jesus' name, and all God's people said, amen.
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2: 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Thanks for listening.

That was Chris Tomlin with How Sweet It Is. Thank you so much for joining us this early morning here on Pilgrim Radio. And just a reminder that we've got Reader's Choice coming up next, where we are continuing through the book Holiness by J.C. Ryle. And then right after that, His People has Spencer Dahlke speaking with Alan Noble on resisting the idea that new technology should be thoughtlessly accepted for progress' sake. We got some more music coming up for you right now. This is Bob Bennett with The Best. I love

conform the human.

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1: Well, hello again. How are you? Welcome to Pilgrim Radio's Reader's Choice. I'm Tom Hess. We meet Monday through Friday at this time to read for a half hour from a good book. We, last time we're together, made it to page 286. The book has a total of 324 in it, so we're nearing the end. It's titled Holiness. One little word, holiness, but it encompasses so much. It was J.C. Ryle who authored it. He was the Bishop of Liverpool, the first bishop in the Church of England, also known as the Episcopalian Church in our country. And he turned his sermons into what he called papers and then published them in these books. And we're reading one of them right now on this important topic. I'm going to pick up where we left off last time. Also important is the effect which Christianity has produced on the world. If Christianity is a mere invention of man and not a supernatural divine revelation, how is it that it has wrought such a complete alteration in the state of mankind? Any well-read man or woman knows that the moral difference between the condition of the world before Christianity was planted and since Christianity took root is the difference between night and day. The kingdom of heaven and the kingdom of the devil. At this very important moment, I defy anyone to look at the map of the world and compare the countries where men are Christians with those where men are not Christians, and to deny that these countries are as different as light and darkness, black and white. How can any infidel or unbeliever explain this on his principles? He cannot do it. We only can who believe that Christianity came down from God and is the only divine religion in the world. Whenever you are tempted to be alarmed at the progress of infidelity, look at the three facts I've just mentioned and cast your fears away. Let me, by way of review, cover those first three again. The first fact is Jesus Christ himself. If Christianity is a mere invention of man and the Bible is not from God, how can unbelievers explain Jesus Christ? His existence in history, they cannot deny. How is it that without force or bribery, without arms or money, he has made such an immensely deep mark on the world, as he most certainly has? Who was he? What was he? Where did he come from? How is it that there never has been one like him, either before nor after, since the beginning of historical times? They cannot explain it. Nothing can explain it but the great foundation principle of revealed religion, that Jesus Christ is God and his gospel is all true. The second fact is the Bible itself. If Christianity is a mere invention of man and the Bible is of no more authority than any other uninspired volume, how is it that the book is what it is? How is it that a book written by a few Jews in a remote corner of the earth, written at distant periods without consort or collusion among the writers, written by members of a nation which compared to Greeks and Romans did nothing for literature, how is it that this book stands entirely alone, and therefore there is nothing that even approaches it? for high views of God, for true views of man, for solemnity of thought, for grandeur of doctrine, and for purity of morality. What account can the infidel give of this book, so deep, so simple, so wise, so free from defects? He cannot explain its existence and nature on his principles. We only can do that who hold the book, that the book is supernatural and of God. Whenever you are tempted to be alarmed at the progress of infidelity or unfaithfulness, look at the three facts I've just mentioned and cast your fears away. Take up your position boldly behind the ramparts of these three facts, and you may safely defy the utmost efforts of modern skeptics. They may often ask you 100 questions you cannot answer and start ingenious problems about various readings or inspiration or geology or the origin of man or the age of the world, which you cannot solve. They may vex and irritate you with wild speculations and theories of which at the time you cannot prove the fallacy, though you feel it. But be calm and fear not. Remember the three great facts I have named and boldly challenge skeptics to explain them away. The difficulties of Christianity no doubt are great, but depend on it, they are nothing compared to the difficulties of infidelity or faithlessness. In the second place, the times require at our hands distinct and declared views or decided views of Christian doctrine. I cannot withhold my conviction that the professing church of the 19th century is as much damaged by laxity and indistinctness about matters of doctrine within as it is by skeptics and unbelievers without. Myriads of professing Christians nowadays seem utterly unable to distinguish things that differ. Like people afflicted with color blindness, they are incapable of discerning what is true and what is false, what is sound and what is unsound. If a preacher of religion is only clever and eloquent and earnest, they appear to think he is all right, however strange and heterogeneous his sermons may be. They are destitute of spiritual sense, apparently, and cannot detect error. Popery or Protestantism, an atonement or no atonement, a personal Holy Ghost or no Holy Ghost, future punishment or no future punishment, high church or low church, or broad church, Trinitarianism, Arianism, or Unitarianism. Nothing comes amiss to them. They can swallow it all if they cannot digest it. Carried away by a fancied liberality and charity, they seem to think everybody is right and nobody is wrong. Every clergyman is sound and none are unsound. Everybody is going to be saved, and nobody's going to be lost. Their religion is made up of negatives, and the only positive thing about them is that they dislike distinctness and think all extreme and decided and positive views are very naughty and very wrong. These people live in a kind of mist or fog. They see nothing clearly and do not know what they believe. They have not made up their minds about any great point in the gospel and seem content to be honorary members of all schools of thought. For their lives, they could not tell you what they think is truth about justification or regeneration or sanctification or the Lord's Supper or baptism or faith or conversion or inspiration or the future state. They are eaten up with a morbid dread of controversy and an ignorant dislike of party spirit, and yet they really cannot define what they mean by these phrases. The only point you can make out is that they admire earnestness and cleverness and charity and sincerity, and cannot believe that any clever, earnest, charitable man can ever be in the wrong. And so they live on undecided, and too often undecided, they drift down to the grave without comfort in their religion, and I am afraid often without hope. The explanation of this boneless, nerveless, jellyfish condition of soul is not difficult to find. To begin with, the heart of man is naturally in the dark about religion, has no intuitive sense of truth, and really needs instruction and illumination. Besides this, the natural heart in most men hates exertion in religion and cordially dislikes patient, painstaking inquiry. Above all, the natural heart generally likes the praise of others, shrinks from collision, and loves to be thought charitable and liberal. The whole result is that a kind of broad religious agnosticism just suits an immense number of people, and especially suits young persons. They are content to shovel aside all disputed points as rubbish. And if you charge them with indecision, they will tell you, "I do not pretend to understand controversy. I decline to examine controverted points. I dare say it is all the same in the long run." Who does not know that such people swarm and abound everywhere? Now, I do beseech all who read or hear this paper to beware of this undecided state of mind in religion. It is a pestilence which walks in darkness and a destruction that kills in noonday. It is a lazy, idle frame of soul which doubtless saves men the trouble of thought and investigation. But it is a frame of soul for which there is no warrant in the Bible, nor yet in the articles or prayer book of the Church of England. For your own soul's sake, dare to make up your mind what you believe, and dare to have a positive, distinct set of views of truth and error. Never, never be afraid to hold decided doctrinal opinions, and let no fear of man and no morbid dread of being thought party-minded or party

and take up a distinct, sharply cut doctrinal religion. If you believe little, those to whom you try to do good will believe nothing. The victories of Christianity, wherever they have been won by distinct doctrinal theology, by telling men roundly of Christ's vicarious death and sacrifice, by showing them Christ's substitution on the cross and his precious blood, by teaching them justification by faith and bidding them believe on a crucified Savior, by preaching ruin by sin, redemption by Christ, regeneration by the Spirit, by lifting up the brazen serpent, by telling men to look and live, to believe, to repent, and be converted. This is the only teaching which for 18 centuries God has honored with success and is honoring at the present day both at home and abroad. Let the clever advocates of a broad and undogmatic theology, the preachers of the gospel of earnestness and sincerity and cold morality, let them, I say, show us at this day any English village or parish or city or town or district which has been evangelized without dogma. By their principles, they cannot do it, and they never will. Christianity without distinct doctrine is a powerless thing. It may be beautiful to some minds, but it is childless and barren. There is no getting over facts. The good that is done in the earth may be comparatively small. Evil may abound, and ignorant impatience may murmur and cry out that Christianity has failed. But depend on it. If we want to do good and shake the world, we must fight with the old apostolic weapons and stick to dogma. That's teaching. No dogma, no fruits. No positive evangelical doctrine, no evangelization. Mark once more what I say. The men who have done most for the Church of England and made the deepest mark on their day and generation have always been men of most decided and distinct doctrinal views. It is the bold, decided, outspoken man like Capel Molyneux, or our grand, old, Protestant champion Hugh MacNeil, who makes a deep impression and sets people thinking and turns the world upside down. It was dogma in the apostolic ages which emptied the heathen temples and shook Greece and Rome. It was dogma which awoke Christendom from its slumbers at the time of the Reformation and spoiled the Pope of one-third of his subjects. It was dogma which 100 years ago revived the Church of England in the days of Whitfield, Wesley, Venn, and Romain, and blew up our dying Christianity into a burning flame. It is dogma at this moment which gives power to every successful mission, whether at home or abroad. It is doctrine. Doctrine, clear, ringing doctrine, which, like the ram's horns at Jericho, casts down the opposition of the devil and sin. Let us cling to decided doctrinal views, whatever some may please to say in these times, and we shall do well for ourselves and well for the others, well for the Church of England and well for Christ's cause in the world. In the third place, the times require of us an awakened and livelier sense of the unscriptural and soul-ruining character of Romanism. This is a painful subject, but it imperatively demands some plain speaking. The facts of the case are very simple. No intelligent observer can fail to see that the tone of public feeling in England about Romanism has undergone a great change in the last 40 years. Father Oakley, the well-known perverted man, an ally of Cardinal Newman, asserts this triumphantly in a recent number or issue of the Contemporary Review. And I am sorry to say that in my judgment he speaks the truth. There is no longer that general dislike, dread, and aversion to popery which was once

0: almost universal in this realm. The edge of the old British feeling about Protestantism seems blunted and dull. Some profess to be tired of all religious controversy and are ready to sacrifice God's truth for the sake of peace. Some look on Romanism as simply one among many English forms of religion, and neither worse nor better than others. Some try to persuade us that Romanism has changed, and not nearly so bad as it used to be. Some boldly point to the faults of Protestants and loudly cry that Romanists are quite as good as ourselves. Some think it is fine and liberal to maintain that we have no right to think anyone wrong who is in earnest about his creed. And yet, the two great historical facts, first, that ignorance, immorality, and superstition reigned supreme in England 400 years ago under popery, and second, that the Reformation was the greatest blessing God ever gave to this land. Both these are facts which no one but a papist ever thought of disputing 50 years ago. In the present day, alas, it is convenient and fashionable to forget them. In short, at the rate we are going, I shall not be surprised if it is soon proposed to repeal the Act of Settlement and to allow the crown of England to be worn by a papist. The causes of this melancholy change of feeling are not hard to discover. It arises partly from the untiring zeal of the Romish Church herself. Her agents never slumber or sleep. They compass sea and land to make one proselyte. They creep in everywhere like the Egyptian frogs and leave no stone unturned. In the palace of the workhouse, to promote their cause. Secondly, it has been further immensely by the proceedings of the ritualistic party in the Church of England that energetic and active body has been vilifying the Reformation and steering at Protestantism for many years with only too much success. It has corrupted, leavened, blinded, and poisoned the minds of many churchmen by incessant misrepresentation. It has gradually familiarized people with every distinctive doctrine and practice of Romanism, the real presence, the Mass, auricular confession, and priestly absolution, the sacerdotal character of the ministry, the monastic system, and a histrionic, sensuous, showy style of public worship, and the natural result is that many simple people see no mighty harm in downright genuine popery. Last but not least, the spurious liberality of the day we live in helps on the Romeward tendency. It is fashionable now to say that all sects should be equal, that the state should have nothing to do with religion, that all creeds should be regarded with equal favor and respect, and that there is a substratum of common truth at the bottom of all kinds of religion, whether Buddhism, Mohammedism, or Christianity. The consequence is that myriads of ignorant folks begin to think there is nothing peculiarly dangerous in the tenets of papists any more than in the tenets of Methodists, Independents, Presbyterians, or Baptists, and that we ought to let Romanism alone and never expose its unscriptural and Christ-dishonoring character. The consequences of this changed tone of feeling, I am bold to say, will be most disastrous and mischievous unless it can be checked. Once let popery get her foot again on the neck of England, and there will be an end of all our national greatness. God will forsake us, and we shall sink to the level of Portugal and Spain. With Bible reading discouraged, with private judgment forbidden, with the way to Christ's cross narrowed or blocked up, with priestcraft reestablished, with auricular confession set up in every parish, with monasteries and nunneries dotted over the land with women everywhere kneeling like serfs and slaves at the feet of clergymen, with men casting off all faith and becoming skeptics, with schools and colleges made seminaries of Jesuitism, with free thought denounced and anathematized. With all these things, the distinctive manliness and independence of the British character will gradually dwindle, wither, pine away and be destroyed, and England will be ruined. And all these things, I firmly believe, will come unless the old feeling about the value of Protestantism can be revived. I warn all who read this paper, and I warn my fellow churchmen in particular, that the times require you to awake and be on your guard. Beware of Romanism, and beware of any religious teaching which, wittingly or unwittingly, paves the way to it. I beseech you to realize the painful fact that the Protestantism of this country is gradually ebbing away, and I entreat you, as Christians and patriots, to resist the growing tendency to forget the blessings of the English Reformation. For Christ's sake, for the sake of the Church of England, for the sake of our country, for the sake of our children, let us not drift back to Romish ignorance, superstition, priestcraft, and immorality. Our fathers tried popery long ago, for centuries, and threw it off at last with disgust and indignation. Let us not put the clock back and return to Egypt. Let us have no peace with Rome till Rome abjures her errors and is at peace with Christ. Till Rome does that, the vaunted reunion of Western churches, which some talk of and press upon our notice, is an insult to Christianity. Read your Bibles and store your minds with scriptural arguments. A Bible-reading laity is a nation's surest defense against error. I have no fear for English Protestantism if the English laity will only do their duty. Read your 39 Articles and Jewell's Apology or Defense and see how those neglected documents speak of Romish doctrines. We clergymen, I fear, are often sadly to blame. We break the first canon which bids us to preach four times every year against the Pope's supremacy. Too often we behave as if giant Pope was dead and buried and never name him. Too often the fear of giving offense, we neglect to show our people the real nature and evil of popery. I entreat my readers beside the Bible and articles to read history and see what Rome did in days gone by. Read how she trampled on your country's liberties, plundered your forefathers' pockets, and kept the whole nation ignorant, superstitious, and immoral. Read how Archbishop Laud ruined church and state and brought himself and King Charles to the scaffold by his foolish, obstinate, and God-displeasing effort to un-Protestantize the Church of England. Read how the last popish king of England, James II, lost his crown by his daring attempt to put down Protestantism and reintroduce popery. And do not forget that Rome never changes. It is her boast and glory that she is infallible and always the same. Read facts standing out at this minute on the face of the globe. If you will not read history, what has made Italy and Sicily what they were till very lately? Popery. What has made the South American states what they are? Popery. What has made Spain and Portugal what they are? Popery. What has made Ireland what she is in Munster, Leinster, and Connaught? Popery. What makes Scotland, the United States, and our own beloved England the powerful, prosperous countries they are, and I pray God that they may long continue. I answer unhesitatingly, Protestantism, a free Bible, and the principles of the Reformation. Oh, think twice before you cast aside the principles of the Reformation. Think twice before you give way to the prevailing tendency to favor popery and go back to Rome. The Reformation and found Englishmen steeped in ignorance and left them in possession of knowledge, found them without Bibles and placed a Bible in every parish, found them in darkness and left them in comparative light, found them priest-ridden and left them enjoying the liberty which Christ bestows, found them strangers to the blood of atonement, to faith and grace and real holiness, and left them with the key to these things in their hands, found them blind and left them seeing, found them slaves and left them free. Forever let us thank God for the Reformation. It lighted a candle which we ought never to allow to be extinguished or to burn dim. Surely I have a right to say that the times require of us a renewed sense of the evils of Romanism and of the enormous value of the Protestant Reformation. And I'm going to stop here on page 292. Next time we get together, we'll pick this reading up where we now leave off and have a look at the times and what they require of us, which is simply a higher standard of personal holiness and an increased attention to practical religion in daily life. Our current selection on Reader's Choice is by J.C. Ryle, a collection of sermons that he called his papers, simply titled Holiness. And I'm always impressed at that one little word with those eight letters can fill a book like this one. We're reading it cover to cover on Pilgrim Radio's Reader's Choice. J.C. Ryle. He was an interesting man. He served for almost 40 years as a minister of the gospel before being appointed as the first bishop of Liverpool in 1880. He then died in 1900 and has published, however, before that passing, a number of important works that are still being read today. Just remember the name J.C. Ryle, John Charles Ryle, and the publisher Evangelical Press. Well, our time is just about gone. I hope you'll join us next time we meet. Same time, same station. I am your reader, Tom Hess. Thank you so much for listening. And until we meet again, may the Lord be with you.
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0: Today on Pilgrim Radio's His People, Alan Noble resisting the idea that new technologies should be thoughtlessly accepted.
1: But there's also this belief that progress and technological progress in particular will save us. It's a kind of optimism, a technological optimism, that believes that, taken to its extremes, it believes that technology is the thing that is going to save humanity from its sins and its the effects of the fall. That's really what it sees. That's the extreme version of it. And you do see that with some people who want to live forever, download their brains and so on and so forth. And so sometimes it takes the version of fear. Sometimes it takes the version of hope. But in either case, there's this deep emotional drive that's motivating us to adopt.
0: Alan Noble next. Today's discussion is something of an extension of Tuesday's interview on the use of AI in the church. English professor Dr. Alan Noble wants us to contemplate the subject of new technologies, specifically AI, and to what extent should it be automatically accepted. Spencer Dahlke is with Dr. Noble to talk about his Substack piece, Why Should We Just Accept AI? Against Digital Technological Determinism.
2: What prompted you to write this piece?
1: Yeah, so I was thinking about this conversation that's thrown out there a lot, which is this idea that AI is inevitable, that we can't really even have a conversation about whether or not AI should be taking over our lives, whether or not it should be forced into our workspaces, our classrooms, our churches, our writing, our art, our music, our homes. This idea that it's inevitable, that we have to embrace it. And it just seems to me that that's a false premise, that we can, as humans, we are the ones creating AI. We are the ones making these decisions. We are the ones who make policies. We are the ones who choose whether to adopt or not adopt things, that we have agency. And I think this is actually a deeper problem with the contemporary world, where contemporary people don't feel like they have agency, where they don't feel like they have the choice to say no to technology or to other forces, when actually God has given us agency to say, no, I'm not going to adopt this thing. I'm not going to adopt the latest iPhone. I'm not going to adopt, in this case, the latest AI technology. It's not healthy for me in these specific ways.
2: Where do you think that culture is coming from, that we should just accept new technologies? Is it just marketing or what?
1: Yeah, that's a great question. So in one way, there is a march of technology, and I understand this. There is a march of technology, and so there are some prudential questions about whether we need to keep up, and if we don't keep up, will the Chinese just do it? And in that case, we being the Americans, will fall behind, and we will lose an AI battle, and society will collapse, and et cetera, et cetera, et cetera. But what concerns me there is that there's a lot of fear-mongering going on. There's a lot of fear that's put out. And that's part of my answer to your question, is that there's a lot of fear that's put out by AI companies, by CEOs, when they're talking about their products, is that there's a lot of fear given. You have to adopt these things, because if you don't, these terrible things are going to happen. You are going to fall behind. You are going to become somebody who's can't keep up in the global marketplace, or you're going to become obsolete, etc. And so fear drives a lot of it. But there's also this belief that progress and technological progress in particular will save us. It's a kind of optimism, a technological optimism, that believes that, taken to its extremes, it believes that technology is the thing that is going to save humanity from its sins and its the effects of the fall. That's really what it sees. That's the extreme version of it. And you do see that with some people who want to live forever, download their brains and so on and so forth. And so sometimes it takes the version of fear. Sometimes it takes the version of hope. But in either case, there's this deep emotional drive that's motivating us to adopt.
2: What I'm hearing, I mean, it seems that there is even a faultiness in our culture that has I mean, we've lost our grip on the gospel, obviously, but it seems that we've even lost what it means to be human, which used to be common knowledge not too long ago. Is it this fear of death? I guess I just, you know, to be very blunt with it, that is causing this cultural shift.
1: Yeah, the fear of death drives a lot of things, right? So there's a billionaire, I think he's a billionaire, named Brian Johnson, who famously or infamously, depending on your view, is really trying to live forever. And this is his religion, essentially. I think he even calls it that. I could be wrong. Don't, you know, but he is disciplining his body. He has an extreme regimen, and he, you know, does all these activities and takes all these medicines and supplements and does all these procedures to extend his life indefinitely. And so there is a kind of drive for immortality that is involved. And the search for an AI that will cure all our diseases, that will solve all our problems, that will bring us to a kind of utopia, is also a kind of desire for heaven, a desire for eternity, a desire for what only God can provide. So I think for some people, for some who are hitching their wagon to a very elite understanding of what AI is possible, capable of doing, or if they think AI is capable of doing, there can be a kind of utopian hope that is tied to a fear of death. But I like what you said about that loss of understanding of what humanity is, of what it means to be human, right? And so there, for Christians, we understand that we're made in the image of God, and there's something sacred there that can't be replaced by machines. And that, I do think we have lost that sense. And that's what's really tragic and what's really frightening, is that in so many ways, we have lost that understanding. My recent article is on the tendency to, or the trajectory of replacing real human-made music and art with AI music. Right now, AI can make music that mimics to a very extreme extent human-made music. So the question becomes, do you just listen to AI music? And the argument I make is that only humans can intentionally, with personality, make human music, because there's an individual, there's a person behind it who's made in the image of God, and a machine can't replace that. And so, yes, we lose that humanity, and that is something, you know, we're made in the image of God, a machine isn't.
2: There's a good discussion to be had, I'm sure, about what is a good technology. I don't know if you've read Wendell Berry at all, but he writes a lot about, he writes about that. I guess to that point, you write in this piece that sometimes it's worth doing hard work because it helps develop our humanity. Would you kind of explain for us to that point then, I guess, what is your vision for what makes a good technology?
1: That's a great question. So I would say a good tool, a good technology, helps a human be more fully human. A good technology helps a human be more fully human. So it enables a human to exercise the gifts that God has given them, to grow in those gifts rather than offloading those gifts, or shrinking those gifts, or minimizing those gifts. So for me as a writer, I think a keyboard, the invention of a keyboard, the invention of writing utensils, the invention of paper, are tools that allow me to flourish by allowing me to put words to paper, words on a screen, and communicate to others. And those allow me to exercise my gifts. But when AI comes along and says, let me do the writing for you, now all of a sudden my gifts are not just enabled, or they're not actually encouraged to flourish, they're actually taken away from me, they're robbed from me. And instead, the machine is doing the gifting. And it's not actually gifting anymore, it's outputting, I would say. That's what it's doing. It's outputting. It's not gifting, because it is not a person, so it can't gift. I can gift, but a machine can't gift. So there's a difference there. So a good tool allows a human being to flourish as an image bearer of God. that's shooting from the hip. That's what I would say.
2: Sure. And understanding you are shooting from the hip, of course. Can I give you a counterexample and help maybe flesh that definition out more?
1: Let's do it.
2: A plow, you know, hand breaking up the soil. We're using our hands. God gives us two hands to like do these sorts of things.
1: Yeah.
2: One could reasonably say we were replacing our hands by having a horse draw a plow behind it. What do you think about that?
1: As opposed to digging the soil with our hands? Is that what you're thinking?
2: Yeah, I guess I'm thinking like what's it seems like technologies, I've heard it explained before by another person, roll back the effects of the fall. And one of those effects is toil. And so there are things that we can do. There is, I guess, a sort of replacing with technologies that just comes inherent with the technology. I don't know if that makes sense. Does that make sense?
1: Yeah, that does make sense. Yeah, there is a kind of replacement that happens, a replacement of taking away of some of the toil, taking away of some of the toil. Yeah. So, you know, when I type, it's easier than writing by hand. And so there is a kind of, for me at least, I know that's not true for everyone, but there is a kind of replacement of toil that's going on there. So my question would be, am I losing, is it enabling me to flourish more with who I am, with who God has made me as a human being, or is it robbing me of my excellence, of who God made me to be? And I would say that in that case, it's not actually, I'm not offloading something meaningful to do that. And I think that there's room for nuance here. I think there's room for nuance. But I do think that you get to a point where the nuance falls away, right? And so we want to think it, when we're talking about technology, we want to think in terms of a spectrum, right? So there's room, there's places where tools are matters of wisdom, right? And you want to say this tool could be prudentially used by someone, and it's really not, it's just a matter of wisdom, whether that's actually aiding or harming them. And so I think, for example, some people would say that writing by hand is highly valuable to them. It's an intimate act, seeing their own handwriting and physically moving the pen or pencil is a deeply moving act to them, and it's part of their writing process. For me, writing a keyboard is all I need. My handwriting is terrible. I don't have that connection. I don't get it. But I think there's a categorical difference between what we're talking about there and making that leap from that kind of thing to asking AI to do the writing for me. Do you see what I'm saying? Right? That there's so much of a difference between those two things that we're moving to a different category.
2: So it's kind of like what work is actually left for us to do once we let AI do all of it.
1: Right. Yeah. And how much of, again, of my gifting is left over, right? So when I type, am I losing something by not writing by hand? Perhaps I might be losing something minor, something trivial. Maybe there'd be something a little bit meaningful by writing by hand. But if I ask AI to write or to do my thinking for me or to do my outlining for me, that's asking that tool to take a lot of my gifting, a lot of what God has asked me to do as a flourishing, creative human being. There's a big jump there. And so that's the point. So tools, again, I think you want to think on a spectrum here. What are they doing? What are they asking of you? How are they asking you to offload your labor?
2: Well, my guest today is Alan Noble. He is an associate professor of English at Oklahoma Baptist University and a fellow for the Keller Center for Cultural Apologetics, and of course, author of Why Should We Just Accept AI? You're writing about technological determinism and the despair that perhaps we experience thinking that, well, I guess we're just going to have to accept these technologies. I can't help but think about the space race. While the Russians were rushing around, shall we say, to get to the moon, they were making mistakes. America took it a lot slower and actually was behind and ended up making it to the moon first. I'm curious what your thoughts about that and maybe cast a vision for what would the future look like if we were not so hasty to adopt these technologies.
1: That's an interesting analogy. I hadn't thought about that. I like that analogy because my stance is that we should, I wrote another piece for my Substack called Against Acceleration. And the whole premise was that what's driving this is this idea of acceleration and that we must accelerate. We must move faster and faster and faster. And one of the things I discussed in that piece that you've mentioned is the fact that when it comes to education, we're actually moving so fast with ed tech, which is, you know, technology in the classroom, that we can't even measure whether it's effective in the classroom, because by the time we've done a study on whether this technology is effective in the classroom, it's already outdated and we're using a new model. Well, that's really problematic, because how do we know whether anything's effective? Well, we can't. So we find out something's really harmful to students, then the ed tech people can say, oh, well, that's fine because we're not using that model anymore. We've moved on to this other AI bot tutor. And so they can always say, well, we've already improved it. And so there's no way of having accountability. That's really frightening. That's really frightening. So there's no way of holding accountability. So we're moving so fast. And so my vision, to answer your question, my vision would be that we are prudentially skeptical. And what I mean by that is, by prudentially, I mean, we're using the virtue of prudence to survey reality carefully. And we're skeptical in the sense that we're being cautious. We're slowing down. We know the evidence of what social media has done to us and our kids. We know that harm that that has done. We know that just adopting that was a really harmful mistake. And so we're going to be cautious this time and say, all right, we know that there's possibilities of some real good coming with AI. Let's allow this technology to develop, but maybe slowly adopt it. Maybe set some policies in place that protect children in particular. Maybe let's not rush to adopt it in our schools and in our colleges. Let's not rush to innovate. Let's slow down and think through the ramifications of what we're doing, because the consequences on our society can be just disastrous.
2: Don't even get me started on social media. Oh man,
1: yeah,
2: I have beef with it. But
1: yeah,
2: it's, I imagine, another source of despair, especially for Christians, could be we have like this vision of how we live as human beings before God and faculties and all these sorts of things, which you talk about in your article. But we still live like in a culture that is perhaps on the whole arrested by this sense of Jurassic Park. We have to do it because we can. How do we as Christians, I guess, be influences in the culture? How can we see real change happen?
1: I think we need to be what I would call Christian humanists. And what I mean by that is not human-centered, we're Christ-centered. But by humanists, I mean that we recognize that we are created in the image of God and that God made humans above the animals, and that we are made in the image of God. And that means something, that we're above machines and we matter to him, and we should be celebrating our made in the image of godness, because by doing that, we are honoring God and treating our temples as special and treating our ability to think creatively and critically and rationally as gifts from God, and striving to work with excellence with what we do and celebrating other humans' works with excellence. And so I think practically what that looks like is humane education, for example, right? So like, are you sending your kids and supporting schools that promote reading? I mean, just, and are you reading yourself? Could be as simple as that, right? Are you just going to ChatGPT and getting a summary? That's a way of pushing back against this, right? Are you reading? We're becoming an illiterate culture, but reading is a valuable way of pushing back against this. Are you supporting humans who are creating creative works, or are you just adopting the latest slop, right? because that's the reality. We're going to have more and more AI slop available to us, and it's going to be cheap, and it's going to be efficient, and it's going to be generic, and it's going to be everywhere. Are you buying that, or are you buying human created works? And that's a way of pushing back. And that's, I think, a Christian way of pushing back, because when you do that, you're celebrating the gifts that God has given other human beings. And that's, I think, honoring to him.
2: What do you like to do to reclaim your humanity?
1: I mean, I listed some of those things, right? I mean, I write for my Substack, and I don't use AI. And that's what I love doing that. I love to teach at Oklahoma Baptist University. I teach in our honors program, and I sit around a table with honor students who love great books, and we talk about books, and we read books together, and we talk about great literature, and our students actually read. I know I've heard so many horror stories of colleges where students are just assigned readings and they just don't read, or they just read a summary, and our students read and they love books, and that is invigorating and it's humane. And that's a powerful thing. You know, I spend time with my family. I go to church. I mean, that's the liturgies of the church, the, you know, taking the Lord's Supper, listening to sermons, worshiping together. That's part of being human as God designed us, being embodied as God designed us. Also, on Sunday, as a form of Sabbath rest, I read poetry for fun, not for research, not for preparing for class. I just read poetry.
2: Fantastic. I've heard poetry is good to read. I got to do more reading poetry.
1: Yeah.
2: Well, it seems like there is a culture that is pushing back against AI. So there is a lot of reason not to despair, even
1: that's right,
2: as we push back. Readers walking away from your article, what is one actionable shift in their thinking and how they address AI and these technologies that they can bring with them? What would you want them to do?
1: Yeah, well, I would want to say that I'm not asking them to never use AI. I'm not an absolutist. I'm not a Luddite saying never use AI. So I'm not saying that. But I am saying that when they're using AI, they should be asking themselves, am I giving up something essential to who I am when I'm doing this task? Am I offloading something that is meaningless and trivial? And there are, you mentioned the word toil, there are things that are just mundane toil that we have to do in life that don't actually build our character, that don't actually move us towards flourishing, that don't actually contribute to our excellence as human beings, that we can offload. We do this all the time. We decide to use a dishwasher instead of washing dishes by hand, and there's nothing immoral or wrong about doing that. But what I'm asking is to think about it, right? Take the time to think about your use of it, because what we've discussed so far is that there's a passive choice to just not take the time to think, should I use this? But to just, I can do this. You know, you mentioned Jurassic Park. I can do this, so I'm going to do it, right? And my admonition would be, let's slow down and ask, is this a good use of AI, or is this actually harmful to who I am as a person created in the image of God? Because this is a new technology and we don't really know what those answers are yet. So let's figure those out.
2: Is there anything that I have not asked about your article that you want to bring out?
1: Like I said, I just want to emphasize that I'm not, you know, against AI in general. But I just want us to be prudent about using the virtue of prudence, to be careful about what we're using it for, and thinking cautiously. And what I want to leave people with is this reality that we don't have to roll over and just accept AI. We have agency. We can choose to not do all that we can do. We can choose to set down these tools and not use them, whether it's in the classroom or in our homes or in our churches. Just because everyone else is doing it doesn't mean that we have to do it.
0: 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Many thanks to our guest, English professor and author Alan Noble, talking about his Substack piece, Why Should We Just Accept AI? Coming up on tomorrow's program, it's Blake Glosson on combating the fear of man in our identities.
3: Just remembering that my ultimate identity, my ultimate security, my ultimate sense of worth is not found in myself, my performance, but it's found in Jesus and in what he's done for me on the cross.
0: That's tomorrow at the same time, right here on His People. 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
1: Andy Davis pastors First Baptist Church of Durham, North Carolina, and today we continue his series in The Gospel of Mark, and the message, The Healing Ministry of Christ, begins in earnest. Here's Andy Davis.
2: Turn in your Bibles to Mark's Gospel, chapter 1. We're looking at verses 29 through 39 as we move through this incredible gospel message. We live in a world groaning in the pain and agony of physical disease. The worldwide ravages of disease are so devastating. The way that diseases destroy the body, the way that they change the pallor of the skin, they make people look gaunt or look like living skeletons, simply devastating to see. God hears the cry of the afflicted, who cry out from their beds of pain and suffering, begging God for relief. How long, O Lord, must I lie in this bed and suffer? Some of you I know are dealing with chronic pain day after day, with little or no relief. Others are in the middle of a serious battle with disease. You're undergoing heavy treatments and procedures in the hope of healing by the skills and insights of the medical community. More than that, however, you are crying to God directly for help, for healing. My desire is that this sermon will feed your faith as you cry out to God, that your faith will be fed. But your suffering is just a fraction of the overall worldwide groaning of a world swimming in a sea of disease and pain and death. When Adam sinned, he led the entire human race into the death penalty that God had imposed. God had warned Adam, "You must not eat from the tree of the knowledge of good and evil, for in the day you eat of it, you will surely die." From the moment that Adam ate, he died spiritually. And he began to die physically, though it would not come for 9 centuries. The Bible also teaches that in Adam, all of his descendants sinned. And through Adam, all of us die as well. Disease is one of the main executioners of the human race. The mortality of the human body was exposed as part of Adam's death penalty. So even down to the cellular level, our bodies are dying. God in his judgment on our human race allowed or maybe fashioned various diseases to torment and to kill people all over the world. Medical science constantly records the nature and the symptoms and the effects of a staggering number of different diseases. In the year 2016, a study published by the University of Michigan Medical School asserted that there are roughly 10,000 diseases afflicting human beings, with only about 500 known cures and treatments. Among the top 10 diseases causing the most deaths worldwide are coronary artery disease, number one, responsible for almost 9 million deaths, stroke, which killed 6.2 million in the year's study, lower respiratory infections such as flu, pneumonia, bronchitis, tuberculosis, 3.2 million, chronic obstructive pulmonary disease, COPD, 3.1 million, respiratory cancers, 1.7 million, and diabetes, 1.6 million people a year. Since COVID-19 ran amok worldwide, people have been daily aware of the devastating effect of diseases as never before. as the consciousness of the whole world has in some degree been held in its iron grip since the first quarter of the year 2020. And there's no ultimate remedy for all these diseases, suffering, the death that can come from the brilliance of human intellect, from the laboratories of pharmaceutical companies, from the blinding insights of physicians and microbiologists and epidemiologists. Certainly individual diseases can and have been eradicated. Clear example of this is smallpox, the greatest single killer of human beings in history, 500 million people. But old diseases still hang over us all like the sword of Damocles, twisting, suspended by a thread, ready to fall at any moment. But for a brief moment in human history, a man appeared who had absolute, complete power over every disease and sickness known to man. And that man is Jesus Christ, and we're studying him today. We're studying the power of Jesus Christ, the great physician, who entered the world to give us life and give it to us abundantly. And for a brief, perhaps maybe a three-year span, Jesus effectively banished disease and sickness from Palestine. Huge crowds thronged around Jesus, and the New Testament tells us he healed them all. Matthew 4:24. News about him spread all over Syria, and people brought to him all who were ill with various diseases, those suffering severe pain, the demon-possessed, those having seizures, and the paralyzed, and he healed them. Matthew 9:35. Jesus went through all the towns and villages, teaching in their synagogues, preaching the good news of the kingdom, and healing every disease and sickness. Mark 6:56, wherever he went, into villages, towns, or countryside, they placed the sick in the marketplaces. They begged him to let them touch even the edge of his cloak, and all who touched him were healed. There had never been a healing ministry like Jesus's before him, nor has there been anything to that same degree since. Though Jesus did entrust a measure of his healing power to his apostles, it was nowhere near the staggering scope and dimensions of his own healing ministry. And the annals of church history do not record any such healing ministry since the end of the age of the apostles. Though certainly individual healings have come in answer to prayer in every generation, and some prayer warriors may have seen many such healings in their time, yet no one moved around from place to place with throngs of people around them, healing every disease and sickness they encountered. There's no record of that in 20 centuries of church history. Jesus alone. Jesus alone. And it was in direct fulfillment of Isaiah's prophecy, as Matthew records in Matthew 8:17, this was to fulfill what was spoken through the prophet Isaiah. He took up our infirmities and carried our diseases. So today we're going to look at the beginning of the healing ministry of Jesus and draw out some lessons from it. These themes we're going to see repeated again and again in Mark's gospel, but today it begins. And it begins, I believe, in the home of Simon Peter with one woman, Simon's mother-in-law. So it's the beginning of Jesus' healing ministry. Look again at verses 29 through 31. As soon as they left the synagogue, they went with James and John to the home of Simon and Andrew. Simon's mother-in-law was in bed with a fever, and they told Jesus about her. So he went to her, took her hand, and helped her up. The fever left her, and she began to wait on them. Now, the apostle John, in his gospel, tells us that Jesus' first miracle was performed at the wedding in Cana of Galilee. Well, that means, if that's true, literally true, that was his first miracle. It means that in all of his growing up years, his childhood, teen years, on into the 20s, as he began his public ministry, supposedly around the age of 30, approximately age of 30, all that first 30 years, he never did a single miracle. His miracle working career had to start somewhere, and it started at a wedding. And so John 2:11 says, this the first of his miraculous signs Jesus performed at Cana in Galilee, changed a huge amount of water into wine. That's how it started. He thus revealed his glory, and his disciples put their faith in him. But the healings, it seemed, waited for this occasion, around this time. And they would make up the overwhelming bulk of his miracles. Overwhelming bulk of his signs were healings. So what is the context? Well, he's leaving the synagogue of Capernaum after Sabbath worship. So they're moving out. They've had Sabbath worship. They're in the synagogue of Capernaum. We studied this last week. Jesus had been teaching in the synagogue with amazing authority. No one had ever heard anyone teach with that kind of authority. And they were astonished. And then suddenly a man, demon-possessed, stands up and cries out to him, "What do you want with us, Jesus, Son of the Most High God? Swear to God that you won't torture us." And Jesus says, "Be quiet," sternly says, "Be quiet, come out of him." And the evil spirit shook the man violently, came out of him with a shriek. Saw this last week. And the people's reaction was overwhelmed. Verse 27, 28, the people were so amazed that they asked each other, "What is this, a new teaching? And with authority, even gives orders to evil spirits, and they obey him." And news about him spread quickly over the whole region of Galilee. So that's what happened. Saw it last week. Now the Sabbath worship at the synagogue was over. Generally we're told it ended around noon. And so they were going out, and they went to Simon and Andrew's house. Look at verse 29. As soon as they left the synagogue, they went with James and John to the home of Simon and Andrew. So Simon, who we best know as Peter, lived with his brother Andrew and his family in a house there in Capernaum. So they were successful enough as a fisherman to own their own house. Archaeologists believe that they have found a house that may well have been Peter's house. It was dated at that same time. Whether it was Peter's or not, it gives a sense of what the house might have looked like. One commentator described it this way, quote, "The house has doors and windows that open to an interior courtyard rather than outward to the street. The courtyard, accessed by a gateway from the street, was the center of the lives of the dwellings around it, containing hearths, millstones for grain, hand presses, and stairways to the roofs of dwellings. The dwellings were constructed of heavy walls of black basalt, over which a flat roof of wood and thatch was placed," end quote. So that's what it might have looked like. So after the amazing events in the synagogue in Capernaum, Peter, Andrew, James, and John, and others connected with the family would have been talking with great excitement as they made their way to Simon and Andrew's house. So presumably Simon and Andrew had invited Jesus to join them for a Sabbath noontime meal. But as they're

That's not the main point of the text, but we find out in this way that Simon Peter was married. Friends, I don't know any other way to get a mother-in-law. I don't think that's possible, all right? The only way you get a mother-in-law is to have a wife, and so he was married. Paul mentions in 1 Corinthians 9:5 that Peter took his wife along with him on some of his missionary journeys. So he said, don't we have the right to take along a wife, as Peter does? Peter being married is significant in church history because the Roman Catholic Church identifies Peter as the first pope and also mandates clerical celibacy for all of its clerics, all of its priests, no marriage. So there's something jarring there. From the very beginning, who they consider to be the first pope, clearly married. So that's just something to note. At any rate, at that point, the deep concern was for her health. She was sick with a fever. Luke 4:38 tells us that she had a very high fever. She's burning up. This is a very serious medical condition. There was not much that rudimentary medical science at that point could do for her. So she was in trouble. And the scripture says that they told Jesus about her. That's such a picture of prayer for me. You know, just like I began in my pastoral prayer, sir, we would like to see Jesus. There's just so many moments, like they told Jesus about her. So just stop right there. Here's application. Tell Jesus about it. Just bring the sick people you know to the Lord in prayer. As the scripture says, the hymn says, what a friend we have in Jesus. Take it to the Lord in prayer. Just tell Jesus about it still. So then we have the healing, verse 31. He went to her, took her by the hand, and helped her up. The fever left her, and she began to wait on them. So Jesus lived the life of a servant. We'll see this again and again. Any need that's brought to Jesus, he just goes and deals with it. He hardly ever says no. There's really no actually clear example of him ever refusing. So he just immediately goes. We also will see again and again how often Jesus used physical touch in his healing. He loved to touch people to heal them. More on that in a moment. Now, as soon as he touches this woman, the fever left her immediately. She's immediately healed. There's no need for convalescence, no need to recover her strength. No one brought her chicken soup with noodles. She's not resting at all. She's immediately ready to go. She felt strength and energy in her body and got up and served the guests that were there for the afternoon meal. So what is fever? I had to look it up. I'm not a doctor, but I'm interested in fevers. What causes the body to raise its temperature? Medical science can explain these things. Fever is the body's response to a bacterial or viral infection. It mobilizes the body's immune system to kill the infectious agents, the bacteria or the virus. The body can handle the higher temperatures better than the infectious agents can. The hypothalamus, which sits at the base of the brain, regulates body temperature. It is triggered to raise the body temperature when the immune system identifies a pathogen, the cause of the infection in the body. So the immune system sends a signal to the hypothalamus by things called pyrogens. It's related to the word for pyre, or for fire, something that creates a fire, heat in the bloodstream. When the hypothalamus registers these pyrogens, it raises the body's temperature, and you get a fever. So what did Jesus do when he took her by the hand? Well, there's no medical explanation for this other than a miracle. Whatever infectious agent was in this woman's body is instantly destroyed. It's gone. Furthermore, the pyrogens are instantly removed from the bloodstream. Hypothalamus instantly reset to normal. Fever abated instantly. Like the stilling of a storm, it quieted down immediately. Her forehead got cool. Her clothes would have been still wet from her fever sweat, just like the boat in the storm would have still been filled with water. There were still effects of it, but she was 100% healthy. She felt strength in her body and stood up. And so, you know, medical science is getting more and more brilliant with, like, down to the cellular level, like tailor-made cures that study your particular genetic tendencies, and it's incredible the things that they're doing. Let me tell you something. When science travels the end of an amazingly complex road, they're going to find Jesus was already there. I mean, down to the cellular level, just done. We're going to see that with the leper as well. Whatever cellular destruction was happening through leprosy was cured. Clean. We'll get to that, God willing. At any rate, she's cured. She stands up to serve. Well, this just opens the floodgates. A river of healing starts. Coupled with the demon-possessed man and news about him and spread, and now this,
So verse 32 to 34. That evening after sunset, the people brought to Jesus all the sick

0: and demon-possessed. The whole town gathered at the door, and Jesus healed many who had various diseases. He also drove out many demons, but he would not let the demons speak because they knew who he was. So the Sabbath began at sunset the day before, Friday evening, and then would continue to sunset Saturday evening. The Jewish community was waiting breathlessly for the Sabbath to end so that the healing could just really start, like a river of healings. So they want to get to Peter's house. They're going to flood to Peter's home. As soon as the sun goes down, they want to bring Jesus, all these sick people to heal. This began a river of miracles that would characterize his ministry for the rest of the time. So Jesus went out to the doorway, perhaps a gateway, into which one could go into the central courtyard of Peter's house. And Jesus began addressing them one at a time, if we understand his usual pattern. They brought demon-possessed people especially, showing that demon possession was of various types. And there's the demoniac of the Gadarenes who can't be restrained by chains. He's out of his mind. But then there are others that could be led, even with a demonic affliction, led to a certain place to be cured. So it's all different levels. So Jesus drove out the demons. A powerful, forceful action, like a military blow in the spiritual dimension, like the rolling on of the kingdom of light and rolling back the kingdom of darkness. It can't be stopped. The demons have no power against Jesus. Jesus also forbade the demons from speaking. As we saw last time and also in the book of James, the demons have accurate theological knowledge. They get it right theologically, but they hate God. The text openly says so. They knew who he was. They knew who Jesus was. But Jesus forbade them from saying anything about him at all. He wanted his messengers, his ambassadors, to be us. That's our role. It is committed to us, the ministry of reconciliation. Do you see what a privilege that is? That we get to speak these stories and tell lost people about Jesus. Demons do not have that right. All right, so let's just stop and look at elements of Jesus' healing ministry. We're going to see throughout the gospel and in all the gospels. So I'm going to give you seven words that describe Jesus' healing ministry. First of all, successful. That's a good place to start, don't you think? Successful. Jesus never failed. Every case was addressed successfully. He never lost a patient. Secondly, universal. There was no disease or sickness he could not heal. He was not a specialist, but he addressed every possible disease and sickness that was ever brought to him, especially organic, deep, chronic conditions. These were easily healed by Jesus, universal. Thirdly, effortless, effortless. There was no struggle. There was nothing that Jesus found particularly difficult. I've thought of this before. If you asked Jesus at the end of a long day of healing, of all the cases you faced today, which was the hardest, what would he say? If he had a sense of humor, he'd laugh. None of them are hard. Effortless. Fourth, instantaneous. We've already talked about that with the mother-in-law. She's instantaneously healed. There's no process. There's no convalescence period. No need to regain strength. Fifth, personal. Personal. Jesus often preferred to touch people. He tended to seek out a relationship with someone, like the woman with the issue of blood, all that. He wanted to talk to her. He wants a relationship with her. He's looking for a relationship. It's personal. He loved to heal people one-on-one, one at a time, by touch. Loved to touch people. Seeking a relationship. There is no record of group healings. There is a record of group feeding. But there's no, like, end of the day, there's 500 more people to heal, and he just heals them all and goes home. It doesn't go like that. It may have, but there's no overt record of it. Personal. Six, free. I mean financially. I'm not in any way disparaging people who make their money by medical thing. A lot of my best friends are doctors, and they do that. A lot of you. So it's like, you're treading on some toes now. But Jesus did send out his disciples saying, freely you have received, freely give. They didn't charge anything either. So he did it financially for free. Now, Americans spend on average $12,500 per person per year on medical things, on average. $4.1 trillion a year spent on health. This is nothing new. The woman with the bleeding problem, Mark 5:26. She had suffered a great deal under the care of many doctors and had spent all she had. Yet instead of getting better, she only grew worse. Mark 5:26. By the way, it doesn't surprise me that Luke the doctor didn't include that in his gospel. Moving on. Seventh, varied. Jesus used a lot of different approaches. He wasn't always the same. Like, take his healing of blind people. Sometimes he spit and made mud and put it on a man's eyes. He did that once. Another time he spit directly on a man's eyes and touched them. Another time he just spoke. Just different approaches every time. So these are seven elements or characteristics of Jesus' healing ministry. Successful, universal, effortless, instantaneous, personal, free, and varied. All right, well, what do the healings signify? They're called signs. What are they pointing to? What do they teach us? Well, first of all, most importantly for us personally, they signify spiritual healing. The real healing we need is not primarily physical. It is spiritual. We're going to talk about this as the time comes with the paralyzed man who's let down by his friends, and Jesus does not heal him physically at first, but just says your sins are forgiven. That's the priority structure. And then Jesus will liken his physical healing ministry to the real spiritual healing ministry that's necessary. Luke 5, 31, 32, Jesus answered them, "It's not the healthy who need a doctor, but the sick. I've not come to call the righteous, but sinners to repentance." The sickness is sin. The healing is repentance and the forgiveness of sins, and Jesus alone can do that, the atoning work. Secondly, Jesus' healing ministry signified human weakness and inability, powerlessness. It says in Romans chapter 5, when we were still powerless, Christ died for the ungodly. We're powerless. And Jesus' healing ministry pictures human powerlessness, inability. Can't see, Jesus heals, you can see. Can't walk, Jesus heals, you can walk. Can't hear, Jesus heals, now you can hear. Human inability, we can't fix ourselves. We need a Savior. That's what his teaching. And then thirdly, it signifies a world to come in which there'll be no more death, mourning, crying, or pain. Amen. Hallelujah. It's a sign of a world to come. The real healing is yet to come. It's called resurrection. And at the resurrection, we're going to get resurrection bodies that will never have disease or injury ever again and will not die. And I believe in a dynamic, ongoing healthiness of the resurrection body. I don't see anything severed from God. Everything comes from the throne of God. The river of the water of life flows from the throne of God. And on each side of the river of the water of life is the tree of life. And it's got leaves and crops 12 months a year. And the leaves of the tree, it says, are for the healing of the nations. You're like, well, I thought you already told us last chapter there's no more death, mourning, crying, or pain. Yes, because of a river of health flowing from the throne of God. That's why. It's not independent health. It's not like God says, all right, you're set, off you go. No, in him we will forever live and move and have our being. So those are the three significant aspects of Jesus' healing ministry. None of his healings was a permanent solution to the problem of disease. None of them. All of the people he healed later died. All of them. Some of them, I would imagine, got sick or injured within days or weeks or months after that. We have no record of anyone coming back for healing, but why wouldn't they? I'm sure he did, but we just don't have anybody doing that. Death is the final enemy, the last enemy. It's going to be with us to the end. It's not permanent. All right, what do these healings prove about Jesus? First, they show his compassion. He's a compassionate God. He cares about our suffering. It's the number one emotional state ascribed to Jesus is compassion. Secondly, they show his power. There's nothing he cannot do. This is the omnipotent Son of God. There's nothing he cannot do. And thirdly, ultimately, they show his identity as Son of God. What kind of person can do all this? Only God. That's what they teach. Now, what is the link between healing and faith? How do we connect healing and faith? Frequently, Jesus linked them. According to your faith, it will be done to you. So Bartimaeus, he says that to him. According to your faith, it will be done to you. But not always. As a matter of fact, some of the people Jesus healed didn't believe at all. The guy in John 5 turned him into the temple police. Jesus came later and said, stop sinning or something worse may happen to you. He didn't look on him as converted. Just because he healed him didn't mean he converted him. But these miracles, the whole accumulated evidence of Jesus, were a valid basis for the faith, saving faith of people who were being saved. Jesus said so in John 14:11. He said, "Believe me when I say that I am in the Father and the Father is in me." Or at least believe on the evidence of the miracles themselves. Believe on the evidence of the miracles. It's a valid basis for our faith. And John said openly in John 20:31, Jesus did many other miraculous signs in the presence of his disciples, which are not recorded in this book. But these are written, these miracle accounts are written, that you may believe that Jesus is the Christ, the Son of God. And believing, you may have life in his name. It's a totally valid thing to say, I believe in Jesus the healer. I believe in Jesus the wonder worker, the miracle worker. I believe he's the Son of God. It's totally valid. That's why the scriptures were written. All right, let's move on now. And in the account, we see the undergirding power of Jesus' healing ministry was his prayer life. Look at verse 35. Very early in the morning, while it was still dark, Jesus got up, left the house, and went off to a solitary place where he prayed. This is one of the great verses in the Bible on a daily quiet time. Just basic principles of a daily quiet time, a time with the Lord. All right? It's a striking glimpse into Jesus' private spiritual life. Jesus absolutely relied on prayer. He wanted to yearn for time with his Father. He loved to be with his Father. And that time guided him and it gave him power. Jesus is our role model. Our prayer lives are generally weak. I've never met anyone that has expressed complete, perfect satisfaction with their prayer lives. Would you say that to me? Pastor, I got to tell you, I am 100% satisfied with my prayer life. It's exactly how it should be. I've never met anyone like that. We all know we have a way to grow. And Jesus is our role model. He definitely came to shed his blood on the cross as an atoning sacrifice for our sins. So that through faith in that blood, all of our sins may be forgiven. That was the center ministry he came to do. But he also came to be our role model, to give us a pattern of life we could follow. Jesus is our role model. As 1 Peter 2:21 says, Christ left you an example that you should follow in his steps. So look at the details. Like, Pastor, I'd really rather not look at the details because it says very early in the morning while it was still dark. I mean, you don't mean me, do you? Yes, I do mean you. Very early in the morning while it's still dark. Morning is the best time for a quiet time. It's not the only time. You can have a quiet time at the end of the day. But a long time ago, I learned, I don't think it's in the Bible anywhere, but I read somewhere, an ounce of prevention is worth a pound of cure. No, that's not in the Bible. That was Ben Franklin, I think. What does that mean? It's better that the bad thing not happen than that you can pick up the pieces after the bad thing. So I just took that and applied it to a morning quiet time. Wouldn't it be better to not have the bad day and pick it up at the end of the day and feel better about it? I'd rather get my brain, my mind, my heart, my body ready for the day at the beginning of the day and then go off into the plan that God has for me. At least that was Jesus' pattern. So he got up very early in the morning. It's still dark. Before the world gets cranking, before the world can clamor for your attention, I might recommend you do something with this nasty little thing. Set it aside. Turn it off. Put it on airplane mode. Put it in a box and latch the box. And just focus your mind. Don't let the world steal from you that time that you can have with the Lord. It's sacrifice. And the world can't clamor for your attention. Mothers of little ones, the babies aren't sleeping yet. It's like, but they got to bed really late last night. I need a few extra hours. It's fine. I'm not being legalistic. I'm just saying the kids aren't up and crying yet. You have a chance to meet with the Lord, a chance to pray. And it says he got up. He got up. I'll never forget my missions professor, Christy Wilson, told this story. And it was about a man that used to get up regularly at 4 a.m. for prayer time, for several hours of prayer. I'm not advocating or saying, but a young man came to him and said, how do you do it? He said, I'm going to tell you my secret. Young man, I get up. There it is. That's the secret. Young man, I get up. Well, that's what the text says. He got up. So he just gets up. He got tired just like any of us. He got tired before he was tired from his journey before he talked to the woman at the well. He fell asleep right before the stilling of the storm. Jesus got tired like any of us. Imagine the day he just had, that Sabbath day, sun goes down and he heals tons of people. The next day he gets up very early. And it says he went off to a solitary place. He got away from people so he could focus. I think that it is wonderful and is good to learn to pray without ceasing. As 1 Thessalonians 5:17 says, pray. That's the continual prayer that you offer up. That's a good thing. But it's not the same thing as having a focused time of prayer in which you're free from all distractions, you're away from people if you can be, and you're able to focus on the Father and pray. There's a deeper level of intimacy. And God sometimes speaks to us like he did with Elijah on Mount Horeb in a still, small voice. You just need to get away and focus and be able to have God speak to you. And he prayed. And in this way, I believe that the Father communicated love to the Son. Remember at his baptism, the Father said, "You are my Son. You are my Son. With you I am well pleased." I think the Father continued to say that kind of thing to the Son, to reassure him of his love for him. And Jesus said of his own ministry, his own life, John 8:29, "The one who sent me is with me. He has not left me alone, for I always do what pleases him." How did he know that? Well, he's God, truly, but also because God told him, "What you have done today pleases me." Wouldn't you love a time like that with Almighty God? To have God tell you again, "I love you. You're my son, my daughter. Your sins are forgiven. You're going to heaven when you die. I'm with you. And the things you're doing are pleasing to me." Just to hear that from him. How sweet is that? And then also, Jesus, I believe, every day got his marching orders from the Father. He found out what the Father wanted him to do. It says in Isaiah, "The Lord has given me a wakened ear to listen like one being taught." It says that in Isaiah. And so he would listen and he would... You know how it says in Ephesians 2:10 that we are God's workmanship created in Christ Jesus to do what? Good works which God prepared in advance that we should walk in them. Don't you think he did that with Jesus too? Prepared some good works in advance that he should walk in them. And so Jesus just walked perfectly in the good works the Father had prepared in advance for him. This explains a great mystery to me. Jesus was a great man. How can you have those kinds of great responsibilities to be a great man and be apparently infinitely interruptible? Didn't matter who interrupted him, a woman, children, a group of people. Jesus immediately is available and yet incredibly effective. In 3 years, perfect ministry, atones for sin, dies and goes to heaven. Eternal. A perfect ministry, 3 years. How do you do both? Both efficient and effective, interruptible, all that. Well, the way he did is everything had been worked out ahead of time. And the interruptions that happened were part of God's plan. And he never despised them. And the way he did it is he knew that he didn't do anything apart from the Father. John 5:29, "I tell you the truth, the Son can do nothing by himself. He can only do what he sees his Father doing, because whatever the Father does, the Son also does. I do nothing apart from what the Father told me to do." Again, John 8:28, "I don't say anything. I do nothing my own, but I speak just what the Father has taught me." So the Father told him what to speak. He says the same thing again in John 12:49 and 50. "I did not speak of my own accord, but the Father who sent me commanded me what to say and how to say it. I know that his command leads to life, eternal life. So whatever I say is just what the Father has told me to say." No, I don't in any way minimize a moment-by-moment sense of the presence of the Father between the Father and the Son and all that. But I think there's nothing wrong with saying, "So what do you think Jesus prayed about? And what do you think happened early in the morning?" He's getting ready for his day of ministry, getting ready for his teaching ministry, hearing the Father, from the Father, what to say and do. And then, not only apart from the Father, Jesus did nothing, but apart from the Spirit, Jesus did nothing. That he would be empowered by the Spirit for his day of ministry. It says in, Peter said in Acts 10:38, that God anointed Jesus of Nazareth with the Holy Spirit and power. And he went around doing good and healing all who were under the power of the devil, because God was with him. God was with him through the Holy Spirit. So this was an insight I had within the last year or two. It occurred to me, just as Jesus did nothing apart from the will of the Father, he also did nothing, no miracles or no teachings apart from the power of the Holy Spirit. The Father, the Son, and the Spirit perfectly worked together at all times. And so Jesus, full of the Holy Spirit, went into the desert for his temptation, Luke 4:1. And then Jesus returned out of the time of temptation, Luke 4:14, full of the Holy Spirit. He entered the desert and left the desert full of the Holy Spirit. He did everything by the power of the Spirit. So what about us, brothers and sisters? What about us? If a sinless Jesus needed a good quiet time every day with the Father, how much more do we? Are you daily meeting with the Lord for Bible intake and prayer? That's what I want to ask you. Next, the priority of preaching in Jesus' healing ministry. Look at verses 36 and 37. Simon and his companions went to look for him. When they found him, they exclaimed, "Everyone is looking for you." What's going on there? There's a hidden request. What are you doing here? Bunch of people waiting for you back in Capernaum, right? It's almost like they had a vision that Jesus was going to be the house chaplain, and he's going to stay in that one house, and people would come for healing, and he would just be there and do those awesome teaching things and just be here. So Jesus didn't do that. He didn't come to be a localized chaplain, all right? And he didn't come to meet their physical needs and heal them day after day after day. He came to preach the word. Look at verse 38, 39. Jesus replied, "Let us go somewhere else to the nearby villages so I can preach there also. That is why I have come." So he traveled throughout Galilee, preaching in their synagogues and driving out demons. All of the healings are temporary, as I've said. The preaching was the key to everything. The preaching was the priority. And why is that? Because our souls need salvation, and salvation comes from hearing and believing the word of God. Hearing and believing the word of God. And Jesus could not stay in just one locality. He had to travel around. So you remember Isaiah 49, 6, the Father said to the Son, "It is too small a thing for you to be my servant, to restore the tribes of Jacob and bring back those of Israel I have kept. I will also make you a light for the Gentiles that you may bring my salvation to the ends of the earth." So if it's too small a thing for him just to be Israel's Savior, how much more is it too small a thing for him to stay in Capernaum at that one house and heal whoever came to the doorstep? No, he had a ministry to move out and preach the gospel. All right, applications. Well, the first application I've already hit hard, and that is your daily quiet time. How is your prayer life? And if the Lord is speaking conviction to you, don't feel negative. It's not a matter of what you have to do. It's a matter of what you get to do. I mean, if you had a chance to meet tomorrow morning with Almighty God in a time of prayer in which he assures you of his love and then tells you what good works he has for you to do that day, how could you miss it? And so just begin some new patterns. Also, look at the core elements of Jesus' ministry, his healings, his prayer, and his preaching. Understand all of it led to one thing, and that is the salvation of souls, especially the preaching of the word. And so I beg you, each of you that are hearing me today, be certain that your sins are forgiven through faith in Christ. That was the key to everything. That's the message that's being preached. That's why the Son of God became incarnate. That's why he died on the cross and shed his blood, is so that sinners like you and me, who are such mess ups, who are so sick in our sin. Yes, we're physically sick and we're physically injured. I get it. But we are spiritually sick, spiritually injured. Jesus came to save us. And that happens through repentance and faith in the gospel. Are you a Christian? Have you received the gospel? Have you received forgiveness of sins? And then look at what all of this is teaching, what the whole gospel is teaching, that Jesus is the Son of God, his deity. I'm beginning to realize more and more, the more I meditate on this, I will not get to 1/1,000,000% of understanding of what that means. Do you realize that Simon Peter said, under the inspiration of the Father revealed, "You are the Christ, the Son of God." He said that. "You're the Christ, the Son of God." Do you know what he did a minute later? He took Jesus aside and rebuked him. Can I just stop and just say something simple? Never rebuke the Son of God. Let's just keep it simple. He's never doing anything wrong. He doesn't need your input. He doesn't need your advice. All of that flows from unbelief. What did it tell me? Peter didn't really understand what Son of God meant. And then the next thing in the next chapter, he's up on the Mount of Transfiguration and thinks that Jesus needs a booth along with Moses and Elijah. Oh, the three of them side by side. And a bright cloud has to appear and say, "This is my Son, whom I love. Do you know who I am?" Do you know who I am? Do you know who Jesus is? That's the thing. And we can have a phrase. I know he is the Son of God, but we don't have 1,000,000% of understanding of that. So saturate your mind in these accounts. Expand your sense of the greatness of Christ and trust in him. Close with me in prayer. Father, we thank you for the things that we've learned today in the Gospel of Mark. It's really amazing. There's so many things to learn. We thank you for Jesus' healing ministry, how powerful and universal and unique and effortless it was. We know that the real healing that he needs to do in all of us is healing from sin. And so, Lord, work in us an ongoing deep work of repentance. Turn us away from wickedness and sin. Turn us to purity and holiness that we might live a life worthy of the Lord and might bring glory to your name while we live in this world. In Jesus' name, amen.
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That was Consumed by Fire with There Was a Grace. Thank you so much for joining us this early morning on Pilgrim Radio. Just a reminder that coming up next is a whole hour of worship for your early morning wake up. And then after that is extra credit at 5 a.m. Pacific and 6 a.m. Mountain Time. Today's message is called A People Called Love. This is from Pastor Matt Boswell of the Trails Church in Salina, Texas, a part of his series in the book of Romans. So be sure to open up to Romans and follow along. Right now, we've got The Love of God by Sarah Groves. The

William Gurnall says, Satan knows that a saint without knowledge of the gospel is as vulnerable as an army without ammunition. Keeping you informed spiritually, we're Pilgrim Radio.

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That was Phil Wickham and Naomi Raine with Holy Moment. Thanks for being with us here on Pilgrim Radio early in the morning. My name is Sean, and if I could give you any encouragement this morning, it's if you are just waking up, just starting your day, first of all, good job for turning on the radio and getting into some worship, but let's always start our day with God. Whether you get up and you listen to worship like you are here, or you are digging into a devotional or the scriptures or praying, just start that day with God. You will find that your day seems so much more brighter. It's so much more in the light and connected throughout the day when you start your day with time with God. Right now, we've got Point of Grace, and this is You Are Good. With

That was Eden's Bridge with Into the Light. Thanks for joining us this early morning here on Pilgrim Radio. And I just wanted to share a quote with you from George Muller, who says, "The beginning of anxiety is the end of faith, and the beginning of true faith is the end of anxiety." And so as you think about things, if you are struggling with anxiety, remind yourself that God provides. Remind yourself that everything that we see, all of the terrible things in the world that discourage us, that's not the end for us. We have hope and eternity with God. And so therefore, anxiety can just be cast away. It doesn't matter what happens now. What matters is where God is taking us. Right now, we've got Everlasting Arms by Brian Dorkson.

things remain. Faith. Hope. And love. And the greatest of these is love.

Psalm 98:4. Make a joyful noise to the Lord, all the earth. Break forth into joyous song and sing praises. This is Pilgrim Radio.

That was Andrew Peterson with Well Done, Good and Faithful. Thank you so much for joining us this early morning here on Pilgrim Radio. And just a reminder, we've got 2 whole hours of worship coming up, and then morning and night classes and the Bible Pure and Simple at 8 and 9 a.m. And so stick around for all of that. We've got so much coming, but always make sure that you get in to the Bible, and you can do that through the Bible Pure and Simple at 9 a.m. Pacific and 10 a.m. Mountain Time. Today we are in Ezekiel chapters 16 through 25. So grab your Bible and follow along. Always a good idea to get into the Word. Right now we've got Grant Cunningham with Blessed Be the Name. Blessed.

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2: Matt Boswell pastors the Trails Church in Salina, Texas. And today we continue his series, Romans, with a message titled, A People Called and Loved. Now here's Matt Boswell.
3: Romans chapter 1. On February the 8th, 2008, the Boswell family welcomed home two beautiful baby girls. And on the day they were born, Addie wasn't quite ready to come home to our family, so she spent a bonus week in another hospital in NICU. And before we could bring them home and put Addie and Avery back together, we had to spend this night there, and it was scary for us. While they were in the hospital, their identity was written on those bracelets, you know, they even give to the little ones. And this is how we know they're separated from all the other babies gooing in the baby unit. This is Avery Boswell. She goes with us. This is Addie Boswell. She belongs to us. And then we got home and we realized, well, after we took those bracelets off, how are we going to tell them apart? And so we took a permanent marker. This is true. And since both of their names start with A, we wrote their middle initial on their right heel in permanent marker. And I'm pleased to inform you that I'm 88% sure we never got them mixed up. When we look at Scripture, there's many words that help tell us who we are. Language, titles that separate us from the world. Titles that are meant to help inform us of who our God is and the great lengths that He's gone to save us, to confirm our identity. What we find in today's passage is some language that marks us off from the world and language that reminds us whose we are. One of the things that I pray happens in us as we continue to study the book of Romans is that those of us who have believed in Jesus, that the grace and goodness of the gospel would sink deeper and deeper in us. Providing understanding of what has happened to us and greater awareness of our new identity as the people of God would grow richer with meaning as we work through each chapter along the way. Some of the realities of our salvation have been neglected by the modern church. So some of the doctrines we're going to arrive at might feel unfamiliar to us, even unsettle us. It could even offend us. My prayer is, as we walk through this letter verse by verse, and today just word by word, that our minds would be renewed and that our hearts would be transformed and that our lives would be indelibly marked with the great grace of God given to us in Jesus Christ. In Romans 1, 6 and 7, we find a trio of beautiful truths to help us understand who we are and whose we are as the people of God. Following this personal introduction and then familiarizing his readers with the substance of his letter, Paul now turns his attention to addressing his audience. He writes to all those in Rome, but then more specifically to a people in Rome, a people called and loved. And in order to understand the context of our passage, and I want to read from verse 1 through verse 6, Romans chapter 1. Paul, a servant of Christ Jesus, called to be an apostle, set apart for the gospel of God, which he promised beforehand through his prophets in the Holy Scriptures concerning his Son, who was descended from David according to the flesh, and was declared to be the Son of God in power, according to the Spirit of holiness, by his resurrection from the dead, Jesus Christ, our Lord, through whom we have received grace and apostleship to bring about the obedience of faith for the sake of his name among all the nations, including you. You who are called to belong to Jesus Christ, to all those in Rome who are loved by God. The grass withers and the flowers fade, but the word of our God stands forever. Amen. So let's begin by retracing some of the initial steps that we've made, because I want you to see the sweep of this long sentence. You'll notice there's not even a period yet in the book of Romans. As I count it, there are 132 words in the ESV before we even arrive at the first period. This is one continuous thought, unfolding line upon line, carrying us forward as the thought develops. So after introducing himself, Paul then hurries to talk about the one that his heart loves, Jesus Christ, the Son of God. And then he widens our gaze as wide as it can possibly go. This good news, he says, is meant to bring glory to the name of Jesus among the nations. Jesus Christ to be praised and treasured and made known throughout the earth as people walk in obedience to the saving faith by trusting him as Lord. And then with just the passing of a verse number, which weren't included till over 1,000 years later, Paul moves from macro to micro, from wide lens to focused in, from all the peoples of the world to one people in one place. And this is where our main passage begins today, at the open of verse 6, with this phrase, including you. Jesus, the praise of all nations, the praise of all peoples, including you. You little church in Rome, you're in on this. You're part of these people. And immediately we learn that the gospel is good news for the nations, and the gospel is good news for us. This is personal. The message of Jesus is not just for those people out there, but for you people right here. Paul wants them to know that they are included in this people that are now redeemed. And at the very heart of the most pagan and powerful kingdom in the world at the time, the Roman Empire, and we'll learn more about this, is this city within a city, a community of people set apart from the world because they had believed in Jesus. And here Paul brings them into this story, naming them as recipients. And the first thing he does is give them language to help them understand the riches and grace of their salvation. And the first truth he writes is that they are a people called to belong to Jesus Christ. Called to belong to Jesus Christ. I can't think of a greater title a person could be given than this. They are called to belong to Jesus. Now, some translations render the phrase slightly differently because in the Greek, there's not a word separating called and Jesus Christ. If you're reading from the CSB, it says called by Jesus Christ, which is close. But in the New Testament, the thing we see is not Christ calling. Yes, he calls the disciples come. But when we think of this calling, which we're going to get to, this is God the Father that calls to the Son. The King James Version and the NASB translate this phrase, the called of Jesus Christ, which is also good. And yet it fails to explain the connection, the relationship of this calling. So the ESV and the NIV both say called to belong to Jesus Christ. And I think this beautifully captures the heart of what Paul wants the believers in Rome to understand. This calling is more than just a summons. And it's not only a designation. To be called is to belong to Jesus himself. And so let us look a little closer at this to make sure that we understand what Paul intends. First, let's look at this glorious belonging that he speaks of. As we just turn this phrase over in our thoughts, we see the significance of it. But just ask of the text, what does it mean to belong to Jesus Christ? Just in short, it means everything. It means everything to us. It means that we're his. It means that out of his great grace, God has placed his name on us. And we hear this thought resound through Scripture. The idea of God's people belonging to him is a story older than time. We see it in the story of Exodus, rooted in the truth that God had promised to Abraham to make him his own people. Through him, this people he would make to then bless the peoples of the earth. So by the time we get to Exodus chapter 3, verse 7, the Lord says he sees the affliction of my people. Not just a people, but the Lord calls the Hebrews suffering under the bondage of Egypt. Those are my people. And then think about the message that Moses goes and gives to Pharaoh from God. Not let those people go. No, God says, let my people go. I love how this is so wonderfully summed up in Isaiah 43:1. But now thus says the Lord, he who created you, O Jacob, he who formed you, O Israel, fear not, for I have redeemed you. I have called you by name. You are mine. To go a step further, when we think about being people who have believed in Jesus Christ for our salvation, what do we often refer to ourselves as? Christians. And that's a good word. We shouldn't stop calling ourselves Christians. But I want you to see in the New Testament, especially for Paul, the phrase that he likes to use, and we're not going to explore any of these. You can do this for your homework assignment. He uses the phrase, in Christ. In Christ. That's how he sees himself. A person hidden in, covered by, belonging to Jesus. And not just him, but all who call on the name of the Lord. We belong to God. He writes in Romans 14:8, whether we live or whether we die, we are the Lord's. We belong to him. And yet, we must also understand what it cost for us to belong to the Lord. Paul writes in 1 Corinthians 6:19-20, you are not your own, for you were bought with a price. No longer our own people, but a people who are now servants of God, servants of Christ, sons and daughters of God through the work of Christ. We belong to him. And what was the price that was demanded for this ransom? It was the precious blood of Christ. It was no small sum that brought us salvation. It cost our Lord everything to make us what we were not, but now we are. So there's just a little bit of the door opened on this glorious belonging. But we need to back up and deal with the

word talking about how God calls people to himself. And what he wants us to recognize is we've been invited to, we've entered into this great reality all by grace. So how were we called to belong to Christ? Well, there are two types of calls seen in the New Testament that sound forth in the world. This is important for us to understand because we'll see the same word used in two different ways in the Bible. There's the call for all people everywhere to repent of their sin in a general sense. This is known as the universal call. It's one that goes out into the world, all people, all places. Turn from your sin and turn to Christ. The best place to see how the word call is used in that sense, in this universal sense, is in Matthew chapter 22, verses 1 through 14. We won't read the whole thing, but homework assignment number 2 is to read Matthew 22, 1 to 14. But for now, allow me just to paraphrase what we call the parable of the wedding feast. Jesus compares the kingdom of heaven to a royal wedding feast that he has prepared for his son. And the invitation goes out, it rings throughout to an invited list, but everyone refuses. Some people just have no desire to attend. Other people are too busy with their lives, with their business, to get out of what they're doing and come to this wedding feast. Others respond with blatant hostility, assaulting the king's messengers and even killing them. So ultimately, the king determines that these who were called were not worthy. Then another invitation is issued. And this goes out to people on the roads and in the highways and byways, public places. And these people come. And this gathering consists of, Jesus says, good and bad people. The wedding hall is filled. This is what the king wanted for his son, for the banquet feast to be filled with people, delighting to be there. And then the king enters the feast, and he's enjoying it, chatting with people, welcoming people. And then he sees one person there. And the reason this man stands out is because everyone else is wearing wedding garments. This is hard for us to understand. They're all wearing these wedding garments. They're wearing the same things, except this one guy. And the king goes to him and says, "How'd you get in? You weren't invited." And the man has no answer. And the king casts him into outer darkness. But it's the words of Jesus when he explains that parable that help us as we think about the universal call of God in the world. And this is what he says in Matthew 24, 14. "Many are called, but few are chosen." And so these people were called in a general sense, but they were not chosen by God to come. And that leads us to another kind of call. In the world of theology, we would call this an effectual call. This is an important term, an effectual call. And this is outlined later. We're going to get to this multiple times in the book of Romans. This is the kind of call so powerful that it melts the heart of the sinner in a moment by the mercy of Jesus. There's a commentator that has done a great job in the book of Romans named Doug Moo, and he defines this kind of call as the powerful and irresistible reaching out of God in grace to bring people into his kingdom. That's the effectual call. Paul talks this way in 1 Corinthians 1, 23 and 24. He says, "But we preach Christ crucified, a stumbling block to the Jews and folly to the Gentiles. But to those who are called, both Jews and Greeks, all the people, Christ is the power of God and the wisdom of God." He goes on to write in 2 Timothy 1, 8 and 9, "Therefore, do not be ashamed of the testimony about our Lord, nor of me as his prisoner,
but share in the suffering

0: for the gospel by the power of God who saved us and called us to a holy calling. How did that happen? He continues, not because of our works, but because of his own purpose, because of his grace, which he gave us in Christ before the ages began. And so as we think about this glorious calling into a glorious belonging, we are not given the responsibility to know who is called in a universal sense or who is called in this effectual sense. Our messenger, our task as messengers of Jesus is to call and call and call, knowing that God is calling and calling and calling through the proclamation of the gospel. I want to be sure and say that again. Our task as messengers of the gospel is to call and call and call. Whosoever will come, knowing that God is calling and calling and calling through our proclamation of the gospel. And what confidence do we have that our sharing of the good news of Jesus might see a harvest? It's the very one that Jesus gives us in John 6:37. And there he says, all that the Father gives me will come to me. And whoever comes to me, I will never cast out. This is good news. I just wonder when you heard the call of the gospel and came running to Jesus. And here, let me sound that call loud and clear. Do you belong to Jesus Christ? Do you belong to Jesus? Can you say that? I belong to him. I'm his. He's mine. Maybe at a youth camp years ago, you heard this universal call of the gospel go out. You saw friends respond. You thought, that's for them. That's not for me. And you thought to yourself, I mean, I'm a pretty good person. I don't really have anything to be sorry for. Or maybe a friend or family member has shared with you so many times who Jesus is, but you've hardened your heart because you don't want to be wrong. I pray at this very moment, you might see that responding to the call of Christ is worth far beyond anything this world has to offer. You might find in his open arms forgiveness of sin, and that the burden of your sin you've been carrying since the day you were born would be lifted, and you would humble yourself before God, because that's the very place he meets us, is in our humility before his holiness. Hear the call of the gospel with a new identity, a person who then belongs to God. May you be able to say along with the hymn, I heard the voice of Jesus say, come unto me and rest. Lay down thy weary one, lay down thy head upon my breast. I came to Jesus as I was, weary and worn and sad. I found in him a resting place, and he has made me glad. And as I thought of us who are in Christ, those of us who belong to Christ, what's our fitting response to this? Is it not the very reason we've gathered? To worship the God who has saved us. To worship the God to whom we belong. So may rich worship pour forth from our hearts with wonder and awe at the grace of God. The next truth we learn is how the people of God are loved by God. And as if the first words weren't comfort enough, Paul goes a step further. He wants the recipients of this letter to know it, to understand what it means that they are in fact loved by God. The root word in the Greek for this word love, there's a few, as many of you will already know, is agape, the strongest of all loves. The word carries with it the idea of being the object of one's desire and affection, one who is dear and beloved, the dear ones of God, the beloved of God, the one who are the recipients of the beating heart of God's affection. And notice, it's not just to some within the group of believers, but to all. Matthew Henry is so helpful here. He says, to all the professing Christians that were in Rome, whether Jews or Gentiles originally, whether high or low, bond or free, learned or unlearned, rich and poor, meet together in Christ Jesus. Here is the privilege of Christians. They are beloved by God. You might think that this group of believers, well, they already knew that. They surely already knew that God loved them. They believed in Jesus as Lord and Savior. But it's no accident that Paul needs to remind us the same things again and again. Because even though, like that permanent marker I used on the girl's heels, all of that fades with time. And so Paul's reminding the people of God who they are in him. And so let me now just do the same with you. To all, may we see that this love of God is eternal, that it is saving, and that it is perfect in every way. And here I want the word to do its work, just washing over us, reminding us what it means to be loved by God in three massive, significant categories. The first is his love is eternal. The love of God for you, believer, is from eternity. Loved not for works that I have done, but long before time had begun. Where does that come from in the Bible? Multiple places. The first that comes to mind is Ephesians 1, 4 and 5, where Paul says he chose us in him before the foundation of the world. In love, he predestined us for adoption. Another one is 2 Timothy chapter 1, verse 9. God saved us and called us because of his own purpose and grace, which he gave us in Christ Jesus before the ages began. I was struck this week by the first time that God's love is explicitly stated in Deuteronomy 7, 7 and 8, where the Lord says, it was not because you were more in number than any other people that the Lord set his love on you and chose you, but it is because the Lord loves you. His love is eternal. Second, his love is saving. The love of God is rooted in eternity, and it is demonstrated in the fullness of time. It's not just a feeling that God has. It is a covenantal pledge he has made of undying, unending, unwavering, unfailing love. Where do we see this in Scripture? Romans 5, 8. Maybe you committed this to memory during our icy Sunday. But God shows his love for us in that while we were still sinners, Christ died for us. Or Titus 3, 4 and 5. When the goodness and loving kindness of God, our Savior, appeared. Loving kindness of God, that's his steadfast covenantal love. When that appeared, he saved us. And then finally, it is perfect. It is perfect love. It's perfect because nothing can ever separate us from it. Romans 8, 38 and 39. Nothing will be able to separate us from the love of God in Christ Jesus our Lord. Ephesians 3, 18 and 19. God's people now know the love of Christ that surpasses knowledge. And Paul's not creating anything new. He's taking how God had communicated to the saints of old and now applying it to those who are in Christ. In Isaiah 43, verse 4, the prophet says something very similar. As God speaks so tenderly to his people, he says, because you are precious in my eyes and honored, and I love you. Right there in the Scriptures, God saying to his people explicitly, I love you. Why? The most theologically accurate way we can describe that is this. God loves us because he loves us because he loves us. There's nothing in you that awakened his affection. And there's nothing in you that can divert or diminish his affection. You are loved perfectly in Christ. I was at lunch with a friend yesterday who is very an effective contributor to gospel ministry. I'll say it that way. Let me just translate. He just writes a bunch of books. He's a guy who knows the Lord, walks closely with the Lord. And even just him sharing with me how his wife had to remind him a couple of weeks ago, your value is not what you produce for the Lord. Your value is who you are in the Lord. And I thought, I wonder how many of us need to be reminded of that right now. That hit me yesterday at lunch. I need to be reminded of that. Perhaps you do too. So believer, the call isn't to just passivity. It's to fruitful, active gospel ministry. But it's ministering because we are loved, not trying to earn God's love. So I hope we apply this, not in an abstract way, but continually and personally. Just enjoy the love of God together. Because of the love of God and the finished work of Christ and the sealing presence of his Spirit, there are many titles, many names that we now wear that help separate us from the world and help us identify of what it means to be the people of God. We're children of God. We are the righteousness of Christ. We're a chosen people. We're a royal priesthood, heirs with Christ, members of his body, soldiers of Christ, ambassadors. We are disciples, and the list goes on and on. And yet, among all of these grace-given names, there are a few we must never forget. We must learn to wear with renewed understanding that we belong to Jesus Christ, and we are loved by God. So may those truths shape us as the people of God, a people called and beloved. Let's pray. Father, thank you for this passage and for the great work that it is meant to do in us, in shaping us. I pray that we would humble ourselves under it and with confidence and trust stand on it, believing the things that you say to be true about us are completely true. And I ask all of this in Jesus' name. Amen.
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That was LO Worship with The Perfect Love of Jesus. Thanks for being with us this early morning on Pilgrim Radio. And just before I take off for the morning, I just wanted to remind you about morning and night classes coming up at 8 a.m. Pacific and 9 a.m. Mountain Time. Today's message comes from Pastor Nathan Hornback of Livingstone Church in Elko, Nevada. And the message is called The Truth Will Set You Free, part of his series in the Gospel of John called Beyond Religion. So be sure to tune in to that at 8 a.m. Pacific and 9 a.m. Mountain Time. Right now we've got Mac Powell, and this is Savior and Friend.

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Jesus said, "This is my commandment, that you love one another as I have loved you." 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Through the sermons, music, interviews, and Bible readings, we're keeping you informed spiritually in the message and the music. 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

That was Jordan Feliz with Wounds. And you know what? It's a good day for us to praise God, because isn't it a good thing that you got to wake up today? You have fresh mercy available in this moment. And you have a God who promises to never leave you. He will be with you whatever you have ahead today, my friend. Well, I'm going to get you back to the music. I've got Matthew West up next, right here on Pilgrim Radio.

We said there's no way it's true. We're all praying for you. You've got at least another 30 years more. And God answered our prayers for his healing, just not in the way we had hoped.

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You just heard JJ Heller with Holy Ground. And, you know, so often in this world, we get really focused on what's happening in our lives, on what's happening in this moment. And we start living as though this moment, whatever it holds, we act like it's going to last forever. But friend, I want to remind you, this world is not your home. You're traveling through and your home is in heaven. And I know you probably know this already, but when we keep that perspective, it helps us to walk a little lighter, to hold the things of this world loosely, and to let go of what we don't need to carry as we keep our eyes on where we're headed. So hang on to that today. This is Pilgrim Radio, and it's our honor to be your companion for the way.

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Here's some truth for life from Alistair Begg's Daily Devotional. John 3, verse 16 says, "For God so loved the world that he gave his only Son, that whoever believes in him should not perish, but have eternal life." This is perhaps the best known and best loved verse in the Bible. It comes in the context of a conversation between Jesus and a devout Jew, Nicodemus. It is then put into action in the following chapter of John, when Jesus converses with a woman on the opposite end of the social, moral, and religious spectrum. This teaches us something important, that the good news of Christ's coming is not limited to pious people like Nicodemus, but breaks boundaries to extend even to the dejected and rejected, like the woman at the well. The contrast between these two individuals is stark. Nicodemus was learned, powerful, respected, and theologically trained. The woman was uneducated, without influence, despised, and immoral. Jesus' interactions with both, however, display that all humans need a Savior. Nicodemus's meeting with Christ makes it clear that we can never do enough good to save ourselves. Conversely, the Samaritan woman's experience makes it clear that no one can ever do enough bad to be beyond Christ's reach. We all live under God's wrath and judgment until we welcome the light of Christ's salvation, whether you're a Nicodemus, a Samaritan woman, or somewhere in between. The whole world needs God's Son, and God gave the whole world his Son. Because the gospel of Jesus does not discriminate, neither should we in proclaiming it. While both Nicodemus and the woman at the well needed to hear the same good news, Jesus masterfully shared it with each of them in a personalized way. He did not engage them with the same formulaic conversation. He met them where they were. He simply asked questions that revealed their sinful hearts and God's loving heart for them. Just as God invites all to hear his gospel, so he invites all who are changed by this gospel to be the agents of change for others. After her conversation with Jesus, the Samaritan woman ran back to her town, telling everyone of how he knew everything she had ever done. The people then responded to her words and sought Jesus out. This should encourage all of us, and especially those of us who lack confidence in extending the gospel invitation to others. When God is at work, we'll be amazed at what happens. For God so loved the world. Such love has come to live in any who believe. It empowers you to do what is necessary to live as God commands. It saves you from the chains that tie you to your past, be it a past of piety and pride, like Nicodemus's, or a past of sordid decisions and shame, like the Samaritan woman's. It spurs you to share this gospel of sun-giving, life-bringing love with those around you. Whoever believes will have eternal life. From Alistair Begg's book, Truth for Life, Volume 2, on Pilgrim Radio.

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That was Sidewalk Prophets with Come to the Table. And aren't you just grateful that we've been invited to his table? Because, you know, in this world, it can leave us feeling rejected, overlooked, or just like we don't belong. But I am reminded of even Psalm 23 that gives us this beautiful picture of God preparing a table for us. See, friend, you don't have to wonder if there's a place for you with Jesus. He has made room for you. You are wanted. You belong. So when this world makes you feel like an outsider, remember whose table you've been invited to. Well, up next, Ryan Stevenson with Coming Home.

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That was Josh Wilson kicking off another hour of music and reminding us of the love of God. Coming up next, we've got Mike's Chair also singing about the love of God. It's a love that will never quit on us. And if you'll stick with us, we've got Unspoken and Jason Gray as well as Phil Wickham in the hour ahead. So stick with us. We've got more Strength for the Journey just ahead on The Pilgrim.

That was Phil Wickham, Running to a Runaway. And you're listening to Pilgrim Radio. We're your companion for the way. And as we continue today, Psalm 1.

Comes your life from the pit and crowns you with love and compassion, who satisfies your desires with good things so that your youth is renewed like the eagles. That is the God that we are praising today. Praise the Lord, oh my soul. 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
1: Well, the first application I've already hit hard, and that is your daily quiet time. How is your prayer life? And if the Lord is speaking conviction to you, don't feel negative. It's not a matter of what you have to do. It's a matter of what you get to do. I mean, if you had a chance to meet tomorrow morning with Almighty God in a time of prayer, in which he assures you of his love and then tells you what good works he has for you to do that day, how could you miss it? And so just begin some new patterns.
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60 Seconds in the Psalms from Psalm 37. I have been young and now am old, yet I have not seen the righteous forsaken or his children begging for bread. He is ever lending generously, and his children become a blessing. Turn away from evil and do good, so shall you dwell forever. For the Lord loves justice. He will not forsake his saints. They are preserved forever, but the children of the wicked shall be cut off. The righteous shall inherit the land and dwell upon it forever. The mouth of the righteous utters wisdom, and his tongue speaks justice. The law of his God is in his heart. His steps do not slip. The wicked watches for the righteous and seeks to put him to death. The Lord will not abandon him to his power or let him be condemned when he is brought to trial. From Psalm 37, verses 25 to 33, on Pilgrim Radio.

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We're having a great day here at Pilgrim Radio. That was the voice of Mac Powell. You gotta love the voice that God gave him. We've got the morning and night classes coming up right around the corner. That's 8 a.m. Pacific. And we're talking about the truth that will set you free. This is Pastor Nathan Hornback out of Living Stones Church in Elko, Nevada. So stick around. Let's talk about that truth that sets us free. Well, we're taking it way back with an old song from Bob Bennett up next. Here's Lord of the Past.

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This is Pilgrim Radio's community calendar program, Pilgrim Street, featuring information and happenings across the Intermountain and Desert West. 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And now a news report from Minden, Nevada. Last Wednesday's Homecoming Fall Festival rallies behind school sports and clubs and a parade led by the Douglas High School Marching Band. Clubs join community vendors in Minden Park to provide entertainment, refreshments, and information on clubs and school fundraisers. Alumni reflected on the positive changes in school spirit over the years. The school spirit was nothing back in the day, one 1995 alumnus told the Record Courier. And now everyone is rallying together and the community is involved. It's really cool to see. During the festival, it's tradition for a couple of alumni to be inducted into the school's Hall of Fame. This year's inductees, Frank Rashilla and Chrissy Halliwell, encouraged current students to cherish their high school years. Never underestimate the relationships you will build along the way because they just might last a lifetime, Halliwell said. And Rashilla encouraged students, don't be too anxious to graduate high school. These years can be filled with some of the best memories you will ever have. And that's what we know. If your church or nonprofit has an upcoming event, we want to hear about it. And if there's an issue you'd like discussed, or if you have comments about Pilgrim Radio's programming, please connect with us over Instagram or Facebook. 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And that's the word on the street this Thursday on Pilgrim Street.

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2: Nathan Hornback pastors Livingstone's Church in Elko, Nevada. And today we continue his series, Beyond Religion, the Gospel of John, and the message, The Truth Will Set You Free. He's teaching from John's Gospel, chapter 8. Now here's Nathan Hornback.
3: Jesus, in this passage of Scripture today, actually says one of the most well-known and most quoted phrases in the entire Bible. Now, the phrase is found in movies, music, television. And even though in those contexts it's often used out of context, they're the words of Jesus nonetheless, okay? Now, the phrase I'm referring to is, of course, found in verse 32. Jesus says there that the truth will set you free. The truth will set you free. I want to ask, what exactly is the main point or the context of that phrase that Jesus uses? The truth will set you free. Well, we pick up today in verse 31, following last week's message, where Jesus has declared that he was and is the light of the world. Amen? And the religious leaders, they were not happy with Jesus's claim, but as verse 30 says, there were many who believed in Jesus, at least in that moment, right? Now, what happens in verse 31 and 32 on is Jesus begins teaching them what it means to be a true disciple, a true follower of him. In fact, he highlights three particular things, okay? In verse 31, look in your Bibles, Jesus says first, "If you abide in my word, you are truly my disciples." So number one, know this. True disciples hold to the word of God. They hold to the word of God. Now, to abide in the word of God means to hold on to the teachings of Christ and to never let them go. All right, one commentator I was reading said that to abide in the word of God means that the Bible, the scriptures, fill you up to the point that you can barely contain it. Okay? It means that you're willing to let the Bible dominate you so that every area of your life is under the control and authority of the Word of God. Now, it doesn't mean that we won't struggle with it, right? We will. You want to know why we struggle with the Word of God? Because we aren't God. We aren't infinite. We aren't all wise. We will clash at times with the Word of God. That's normal. And can I actually present this to you? I think that's actually necessary. Here's why it's important. Because a God who never confronts you will never transform you. That's why it matters. Okay, but here's the truth. We can be honest. We don't easily submit ourselves or surrender ourselves to anything or anyone, right? It's just not something we do. I mean, you can see this in our culture. Like, here's something. Many people today engage with the Bible or the scriptures with one primary goal in mind. It's to validate what they already think or feel about something. Okay, that's why they engage with the Bible. And you'll know who this person is because it's the person whose favorite sermons always agree with them and back up what they already think or feel or believe about something. Okay, that person's favorite pastors never say anything to challenge them. You know, our culture's weird. I mean, today, like, if you don't like something a pastor said, just click unfollow and go find a new TikTok pastor who won't challenge you, right? Just go build a little yes group around yourself. That isn't right or healthy or helpful for us at all. When finite human beings like us engage with the infinite, eternal Word of God, we should constantly find ourselves rethinking things. Okay? Now look, here's the thing. In order for us to be shaped by the Word of God, we actually have to spend time with the Word of God, right? Like, we actually have to be in it. We have to strive to be men and women of the Word. And when we struggle, we're to humbly ask God to change our hearts. So that, as I heard one pastor say this week, so the truth of God's Word can find home in us, right? Now, that's not all. There's more to this still. When we talk about being men and women of the Word, my seminary professor, Dr. Tony Morita, said that abiding in the Word of God changes everything about our lives. It even means that we will form a much longer-term perspective on things. When you become a man or woman of the Word, it will change the way that you think and live entirely. For example, contrary to the culture around us, as men and women of the world, we aren't viewing life through just the lens of everything being about us. We aren't viewing life through the lens of immediate, instantaneous gratification in everything. We understand that faith, genuine faith, is proven genuine over time, right? You know, when I was writing this, I was thinking of that Brandon Lake song, Hard Fought Hallelujah. There's a line in there that's taken from the scriptures where he says, faith isn't proven like gold till it's been through the fire. Listen, anybody can follow Jesus for a moment or a day. A genuine believer will follow him for his lifetime. That's the truth. Now, another aspect of what Jesus is saying here is that by abiding in the Word, he says we would know the truth. And that's a really big statement, isn't it? I mean, think about this. Isn't a search for truth something that so many in our world today are on? We're searching for truth in one way or another. The only trustworthy pathway to truth is the Word of God. It's here. And that's really good news for us because the Bible is clear. Like, I know you guys have seen movies and read books that say otherwise, but can I just tell you that the Bible is not some kind of code that we have to try to crack. It's not some mystery that we got to try to solve. Truth is found in the person of Jesus Christ. And the Bible reveals to us the person of Jesus Christ. This is where truth is. Which leads me to point number two. In verse 32, Jesus said, if you abide in my word, you will know the truth. So point number two, true disciples discover truth in the Word of God. Now, to reject the Word of God, to reject Christ, is to reject truth. This is a big deal. We actually learn that many of the disciples in this text are revealed to be false disciples. They believed in a moment, but what are they doing now? They're rejecting the Word of God. They are not receiving the truth that Jesus was telling them. They were okay with him in a moment for a moment, but now they're not receiving any truth from him. Can I tell you, that's a really dangerous place to be? Listen, to be okay with Jesus on the surface, but then to reject the truth of Jesus within your heart and soul, that's the difference between being a disciple of Jesus, a follower of him, or being just an admirer, a fan. And by the way, this isn't just a disciples in this day problem. It's very much a disciples in our day problem. Wouldn't you agree? Like, can I just tell you this? Listen, Jesus might be your homeboy, but is he your Lord? You might be down with JC, but is he your king? Can he tell you what to do? You guys remember, like, the Apostle Paul, he warned Timothy, a young pastor, that this day would come, he said, when men and women would no longer endure sound teaching of the Word of God. He said, there's coming a day when they're just going to want their ears tickled. That's what he says. He says, there's coming a day when they're just going to desire only the things that make them feel good and the things that they already agree with and the things that support what they already feel about stuff on the inside. It's interesting, isn't it, to think about Paul writing that to Timothy and then to look at the state of Christianity today? It's already happening, isn't it? Scripture is the only source of truth in this life. Finally, point number three, not only do true followers abide in the Word of God, find truth in the Word of God, but true disciples find freedom in the Word of God. Like, look, when we hold tightly to the Bible, we discover what truth about Jesus is, and then what Jesus said in verse 32 lights up, doesn't it? Like, that's where it happened. He says, you will know the truth, and the truth will set you free. I mean, there's the context. That's the proper context of Jesus' words. But here's the question. The truth will set you free from what? Doesn't that question matter? What do I need freedom from? That's a really important question. And it matters because people apply Jesus' words to everything, anything they want. One commentator I was reading, this is kind of long, but it was funny. He said, every person who's thrown in jail and claims they're innocent quotes these words from Jesus in their holding cell or courtroom. Every politician lamenting corrupt government and promising drastic changes uses these words of Jesus in their speeches. Every anti-establishment hippie paints these words in neon colors on the side of their VW van. But here's the problem. This is not a general proverb to be applied however you want, whenever you want, and to whatever situation you want. You have to remember here, family, first, that this phrase is given in the context of abiding in and holding fast to the Word of God. Second, it's not referring to somebody's personal life or their private situation, but something way bigger than that. It's actually in reference to the truth of the gospel as a whole. And third, the freedom that's being promised is very specific. It is freedom from slavery to sin. Okay, here's the truth. Every single one of us, whether you see it and agree with it or not, every single one of us are enslaved to sin. Now, maybe you're already like, I knew I didn't like you. That was the key. Now you're mean, whatever it could be. But that's okay. Hear this. Every single human being has a heart, soul, and mind that is held captive by the darkness of this world. And it is only the truth, the light of Christ, that can set us free from it. Okay? Now, look, right? It's probably helpful right here to talk a little bit about what true freedom actually is, right? Because I'll wager that if I was to hop on social media and make a post asking people to define freedom, I have a feeling the majority of definitions would be something like this, some variation of this. Freedom is being able to do whatever I want, whenever I want, with whoever I want. I think that's what we think freedom is. But I would have to push back. Is that actually true freedom? Is that what freedom is? Is it just the absence of all influence, structure, or authority? I want to tell you guys one of my favorite stories about this. Okay, look, legend has it that Abraham Lincoln went to a slave market and he bought a young girl who was being auctioned off to the highest bidder. Okay, he paid for her and he walked off with his property. And then a little ways off, he turned to the young girl and he said, "You're free." That girl didn't understand what being free meant. So she questioned Lincoln, "What do you mean I'm free?" He said, "I mean you're free." She replied, "Does that mean I can do whatever I want to do?" Lincoln said, "Yes, you can do whatever you want to do." She was shocked. She said, "Does it mean that I can say whatever I want to say?" Lincoln said, "Yeah, it means you can say whatever you want to say." The girl replied, "Does it mean that I can go wherever I want to go?" "Yes," Lincoln said, "it means that you can go wherever you want to go." Then the young girl stopped with tears in her eyes and she said, "Okay, then I think I'll go with you." This is what God has done for us. When we receive through faith the truth of God's word, the gospel, what's been done for us and in Christ, we're no longer slaves to sin and deception. Something has happened. We've been bought from the darkness with a price. We have a new master now. And that master has set us free. Really free. We know then, like the girl in the story, that the best place for us is to go with him. To follow him. See, one theologian, John Carson, said, "True freedom is not the liberty to do anything we please, but the liberty instead to do what we truly ought, what is truly good for us, what we were created to do." That's freedom. Now, the people in the text, they are not having it. They do not agree with Jesus. They cannot fathom that they would be enslaved to anything or anyone at all. And so they're just fighting back hard. They argue with Jesus. They don't need to be free. They tell Jesus, we're children of our father Abraham. Like, we're already free. We've never been slaves to anything. We never will be. Jesus in verse 37 is like, "Hey, even though you're right that you're children of Abraham," Jesus is like, I'm trying to tell you the truth that you're all still in fact slaves to sin. And you need to be set free from that slavery. The people just, they're not hearing it. They're not in agreement. So they tell Jesus again. They're like, "Abraham's our father. Why don't you get it?" And Jesus says to them again, Pastor Nathan's paraphrase. He goes, "Look, guys,

40, if you see it there, Jesus is like, that's not what Abraham did. He's like, actually, you're not acting like your father Abraham at all. In fact, Jesus goes on to say, you're actually acting like your real father, the devil. I mean, it just got heavy. Jesus is like, I'm telling you the truth, and you're not receiving the truth. That's what the devil does. So we have a problem. What are we going to do about this? Right? Then in verse 47, Jesus reminds them what a true disciple and a follower of him does. Jesus says, whoever is truly of God hears the words of God. And then he tells them, the reason you don't hear them is because you're not of God. I mean, my goodness, imagine being there. These are sobering, powerful words. Well, doesn't matter. They're still not phased. If you jump down to verse 48, they're still not hearing Jesus. And so they decide to jump straight to what is the only logical conclusion here. Jesus can't be telling the truth because they don't agree with him. They would never disagree with the actual truth. Therefore, they've decided what's really going on here is that Jesus must have a demon. Like, if somebody says something you don't like, just accuse them of having a demon. That'll make everything better. Try that at your next politically charged family dinner. You're like, you know what the problem with all you people is? You have a demon. You have a demon. You're possessed. We've known for a long time you had a demon. Like, just start dropping demon stuff and see what happens. Not gonna go great. Still not over, though. In verse 51, he makes another shocking statement to them. Listen, that if you hear it, is actually an incredible promise. Jesus says to them, truly, truly, he's dropping truth. Truly, truly, I say to you, if anyone keeps my word, listen to this, Jesus says, he will never see death. Think about that. Now, death is referring to a separation forever from the loving presence of God. God. Jesus is saying that there is eternal life for all who believe in him. Amen, right? Like, I hope we can hear that. That's what we gather to do. We celebrate and announce boldly that if you confess with your mouth and you believe in your heart that Christ Jesus raised from the dead, you will be saved. I mean, that's the good news. The good news of the gospel. The promise of Christ here is not escape from physical death, but escape through physical death. For us, death in this world is just the door to eternal life in Christ. We hold to that promise. That's what we're here to sing and celebrate. That's our hope. They can't even hear that. They don't see it that way. They aren't receiving the truth. They're about to just bring up Father Abraham again, not Abraham Lincoln. Somebody was like, the Jews were children of Lincoln? I was like, oh no, I was unclear. Not Lincoln. There's hardly anybody more revered and honored or respected in the Jewish tradition and faith than Father Abraham, okay? He is a massive deal. And the Jews are camped out here. They're like, okay, look, Jesus, now we know you have a demon. How can you say that we'll never see death? I mean, they're furious. They're like, are you greater than our father Abraham? They're like, Abraham died. All the prophets died. Jesus, are you greater than Abraham and all the prophets? I mean, you know, this was a moment. They're fist bumping each other. They're like, we nailed him. Yes, we got him. It's over. I mean, they thought they had him here. But Jesus answered them down in verse 58. Look what he says. Jesus said to them, more truth, since we're dropping truth. Truly, truly, I say to you, before Abraham was, I am. That statement was so shocking that if you look at verse 59, they immediately pick up stones to kill Jesus right where he stands. It's over. They're done. That was it. Why though?
Why in the world was that statement enough to make them not just want to kill

0: Jesus, but try to kill him right on the spot. Well, here's the reason why. It's because Jesus, point blank in verse 59, claimed not simply to be better than Abraham. He claimed to be the God of Abraham. There was no mystery here in his claim. They weren't like, we should go on ChatGPT and see if that's what he meant. There wasn't any wondering. They were shocked. These words Jesus used, the I am words, the Jews are very familiar with these words. They were the words used when God spoke to Moses through the burning bush in Exodus. You familiar with that story? God tells Moses to go and tell Pharaoh to let his people go free. By the way, our God has always been a God of freedom. Always. Moses is freaking out. He has all these reasons why he's not the guy who should go. All these excuses. Finally, Moses says to God, okay, fine, I'm going to go. But when I go, God, who shall I tell Pharaoh, the most powerful man in the world, sent me? Who should I tell him is the strength and the authority behind me telling him what to do? And God tells Moses, you tell Pharaoh, I am sent you. Jesus says those very same words now to the Jews in front of him. He is the I am, the God of freedom and truth and eternal life. And that was the straw that broke the camel's back. Now they not only wanted to kill him, they were going to kill him. And I'll tell you guys, things would never be the same from this moment. Okay, now, let me recap all of this and then I'll pray. The freedom that Jesus speaks of, church, is not simply about a one-time event, but a continual journey. Okay, accepting Christ as your truth, as the truth, that is the first step. But living in that truth and the freedom it leads to requires ongoing commitment and discernment. It means that you allow the words of Christ to guide your decisions, to speak into your relationships and your feelings, and to give you your very identity as forgiven and free and a son or daughter of the Most High God. Jesus declares that he's God, the I am. That declaration invites us into a deeper understanding of who he is and how he relates to us. Jesus embodies not only the truth regarding our slavery to sin, but also the freedom that's found in his mercy, his grace, and his love. And we see all of those things collide most clearly in one place, at the cross. Jesus told us the truth, that we are all enslaved to sin and in need of freedom. And then he goes as the Savior himself and accomplishes freedom on our behalf. Through the perfect sinless life you and I could never live, through his willing sacrifice on the cross where he died in your place and mine to pay the penalty for our sins, not his, and in his resurrection from the grave. That is the reason we gather every week to praise and celebrate Jesus Christ, our Savior. He is the truth, and he has set us free through simple faith and trust in his life, death, and resurrection, and by abiding in his word and clinging to his truth, we find freedom and salvation. And not only that, but his promise rings true to us all. In Christ, we will also never see true and final death, but we will have eternal life through Jesus Christ our Lord. The invitation for every one of us is this: believe in the truth of Jesus Christ, and the truth will set you free. God, we love you. Thank you so much for loving us. God, there's nobody worthy or deserving of our praise and worship except you. So be glorified in us and through us. We pray in Jesus' name, and all God's people said, amen.
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That was Kane, and you're listening to Pilgrim Radio. My name's Sunny, and I just wanted to remind you of a truth from the Word of God this morning. This is from 2 Corinthians chapter 12, verse 9. But he said to me, my grace is sufficient for you, for my power, it is made perfect in weakness. Therefore, I will boast all the more gladly about my weaknesses, so that Christ's power may rest on me. That is why, for Christ's sake, I delight in weaknesses, in insults, in hardships, in persecutions, in difficulties. For when I am weak, then I am strong. Up next, Andrew Peterson, and we're back to the music on Pilgrim Radio.

That was Selah with He Leadeth Me. And friend, when He leads us, when we decide to allow Him to be our shepherd, it is truly there that we realize we have everything that we ever needed and more. He leads us by still waters. And man, in a world that is so chaotic, couldn't we use a little bit of those still waters? Let's allow Him to lead us today. And along the way, you know what He's going to do? He's going to refresh our soul. Up next, I've got Jamie McDonald, Right Where I Belong. And then at the top of the hour, we've got the Bible Pure and Simple. This is Pilgrim Radio. We're bringing you the Word and worship for the way.

0: 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The Bible is God's Word. 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
1: Ezekiel chapter 16, verse 53. When I bring back their captives, the captives of Sodom and her daughters, and the captives of Samaria and her daughters, then I will also bring back the captives of your captivity among them, that you may bear your own shame and be disgraced by all that you did when you comforted them. When your sisters, Sodom and her daughters, return to their former state, and Samaria and her daughters return to their former state, then you and your daughters will return to your former state. For your sister Sodom was not a byword in your mouth in the days of your pride, before your wickedness was uncovered. It was like the time of the reproach of the daughters of Syria, and all those around her, and of the daughters of the Philistines, who despise you everywhere. You have paid for your lewdness and your abomination, says the Lord. For thus says the Lord God, I will deal with you as you have done, who despise the oath by breaking the covenant. Nevertheless, I will remember my covenant with you in the days of your youth, and I will establish an everlasting covenant with you. Then you will remember your ways and be ashamed when you receive your older and your younger sisters. For I will give them to you for daughters, but not because of my covenant with you. And I will establish my covenant with you. Then you shall know that I am the Lord, that you may remember and be ashamed, and never open your mouth any more because of your shame, when I provide you an atonement for all you have done, says the Lord God. Ezekiel chapter 17. And the word of the Lord came to me, saying, Son of man, pose a riddle, and speak a parable to the house of Israel, and say, Thus says the Lord God, A great eagle with large wings and long pinions, full of feathers of various colors, came to Lebanon, and took from the cedar the highest branch. He cropped off its topmost young twig and carried it to a land of trade. He set it in a city of merchants. Then he took some of the seed of the land and planted it in a fertile field. He placed it by abundant waters and set it like a willow tree. And it grew and became a spreading vine of low stature. Its branches turned toward him, but its roots were under it. So it became a vine, brought forth branches, and put forth shoots. But there was another great eagle with large wings and many feathers, and behold, this vine bent its roots toward him, and stretched its branches toward him from the garden terrace where it had been planted, that he might water it. It was planted in good soil by many waters to bring forth branches, bear fruit, and become a majestic vine. Say, Thus says the Lord God, Will it thrive? Will he not pull up its roots, cut off its fruit, and leave it to wither? All of its spring leaves will wither, and no great power or many people will be needed to pluck it up by its roots. Behold, it is planted. Will it thrive? Will it not utterly wither when the east wind touches it? It will wither in the garden terrace where it grew. Moreover, the word of the Lord came to me, saying, Say now to the rebellious house, Do you not know what these things mean? Tell them. Indeed, the king of Babylon went to Jerusalem, and took its king and princes, and led them with him to Babylon, and he took the king's offspring, made a covenant with him, and put him under oath. He also took away the mighty of the land, that the kingdom might be brought low and not lift itself up, but that by keeping his covenant it might stand. But he rebelled against him by sending his ambassadors to Egypt, that they might give him horses and many people. Will he prosper? Will he who does such things escape? Can he break a covenant and still be delivered? As I live, says the Lord God, surely in the place where the king dwells, who made him king, whose oath he despised and whose covenant he broke, with him in the midst of Babylon he shall die. Nor will Pharaoh with his mighty army and great company do anything in the war, when they heap up a siege mound and build a wall to cut off many persons, since he despised the oath by breaking the covenant, and in fact gave his hand and still did all these things, he shall not escape. Therefore thus says the Lord God, As I live, surely my oath, which he despised, and my covenant which he broke, I will recompense on his own head. I will spread my net over him, and he shall be taken in my snare. I will bring him to Babylon and try him there for the treason which he committed against me. All his fugitives, with all his troops, shall fall by the sword, and those who remain shall be scattered to every wind, and you shall know that I, the Lord, have spoken. Thus says the Lord God, I will take also one of the highest branches of the high cedar, and set it out. I will crop off from the topmost of its young twigs a tender one, and will plant it on a high and prominent mountain. On the mountain height of Israel I will plant it, and it will bring forth boughs, and bear fruit, and be a majestic cedar. Under it will dwell birds of every sort. In the shadow of its branches they will dwell. And all the trees of the field shall know that I, the Lord, have brought down the high tree and exalted the low tree, dried up the green tree and made the dry tree flourish. I, the Lord, have spoken and have done it. Ezekiel chapter 18. The word of the Lord came to me again, saying, What do you mean when you use this proverb concerning the land of Israel, saying, The fathers have eaten sour grapes, and the children's teeth are set on edge? As I live, says the Lord God, you shall no longer use this proverb in Israel. Behold, all souls are mine. The soul of the father, as well as the soul of the son, is mine. The soul who sins shall die. But if a man is just and does what is lawful and right, if he has not eaten on the mountains, nor lifted up his eyes to the idols of the house of Israel, nor defiled his neighbor's wife, nor approached a woman during her impurity, if he has not oppressed anyone, but has restored to the debtor his pledge, has robbed no one by violence, but has given his bread to the hungry and covered the naked with clothing, if he has not exacted usury nor taken any increase, but has withdrawn his hand from iniquity and executed true judgment between man and man, if he has walked in my statutes and kept my judgments faithfully, he is just. He shall surely live, says the Lord God. If he begets a son who is a robber or a shedder of blood, who does any of these things and does none of those duties, but has eaten on the mountains or defiled his neighbor's wife, if he has oppressed the poor and needy, robbed by violence, not restored the pledge, lifted his eyes to the idols or committed abomination, if he has exacted usury or taken increase, shall he then live? He shall not live if he has done any of these abominations. He shall surely die. His blood shall be upon him. If, however, he begets a son who sees all the sins which his father has done and considers but does not do likewise, who has not eaten on the mountains nor lifted his eyes to the idols of the house of Israel, nor defiled his neighbor's wife, has not oppressed anyone, nor withheld a pledge, nor robbed by violence, but has given his bread to the hungry and covered the naked with clothing, who has withdrawn his hand from the poor and not received usury or increase, but has executed my judgments and walked in my statutes, he shall not die for the iniquity of his father. He shall surely live. As for his father, because he cruelly oppressed, robbed his brother by violence, and did what is not good among his people, behold, he shall die for his iniquity. Yet you say, why should the son not bear the guilt of his father? Because the son has done what is lawful and right, and has kept all my statutes and observed them, he shall surely live. The soul who sins shall die. The son shall not bear the guilt of the father, nor the father bear the guilt of the son. The righteousness of the righteous shall be upon himself, and the wickedness of the wicked shall be upon himself. But if a wicked man turns from all his sins which he has committed, keeps all my statutes, and does what is lawful and right, he shall surely live. He shall not die. None of the transgressions which he has committed shall be remembered against him. Because of the righteousness which he has done, he shall live. Do I have any pleasure at all that the wicked should die, says the Lord God, and not that he should turn from his ways and live? But when a righteous man turns away from his righteousness and commits iniquity, and does according to all the abominations that the wicked man does, shall he live? All the righteousness which he has done shall not be remembered, because of the unfaithfulness of which he is guilty and the sin which he has committed. Because of them he shall die. Yet you say, the way of the Lord is not fair. Hear now, O house of Israel. Is it not my way which is fair, and your ways which are not fair? When a righteous man turns away from his righteousness, commits iniquity, and dies in it, it is because of the iniquity which he has done that he dies. Again, when a wicked man turns away from the wickedness which he committed, and does what is lawful and right, he preserves himself alive, because he considers and turns away from all the transgressions which he committed. He shall surely live. He shall not die. Yet the house of Israel says, the way of the Lord is not fair. O house of Israel, is it not my ways which are fair, and your ways which are not fair? Therefore I will judge you, O house of Israel, everyone according to his ways, says the Lord God. Repent and turn from all your transgressions, so that iniquity will not be your ruin. Cast away from you all the transgressions which you have committed, and get yourselves a new heart and a new spirit. For why should you die, O house of Israel? For I have no pleasure in the death of one who dies, says the Lord God. Therefore, turn and live. Ezekiel chapter 19. Moreover, take up a lamentation for the princes of Israel and say, What is your mother, a lioness? She lay down among the lions, among the young lions she nourished her cubs. She brought up one of her cubs, and he became a young lion. He learned to catch prey, and he devoured men. The nations also heard of him. He was trapped in their pit, and they brought him with chains to the land of Egypt. When she saw that she waited, that her hope was lost, she took another of her cubs and made him a young lion. He roved among the lions and became a young lion. He learned to catch prey. He devoured men. He knew their desolate places and laid waste their cities. The land with its fullness was desolated by the noise of his roaring. Then the nations set against him from the provinces on every side and spread their net over him. He was trapped in their pit. They put him in a cage with chains and brought him to the king of Babylon. They brought him in nets that his voice should no longer be heard on the mountains of Israel. Your mother was like a vine in your bloodline, planted by the waters, fruitful and full of branches because of many waters. She had strong branches for scepters of rulers. She towered in stature above the thick branches and was seen in her height amid the dense foliage. But she was plucked up in fury. She was cast down to the ground, and the east wind dried her fruit. Her strong branches were broken and withered. The fire consumed them. And now she is planted in the wilderness, in a dry and thirsty land. Fire has come out from a rod of her branches and devoured her fruit, so that she has no strong branch, a scepter for ruling. This is a lamentation, and has become a lamentation. Ezekiel chapter 20. It came to pass in the seventh year, in the fifth month, on the tenth day of the month, that certain of the elders of Israel came to inquire of the Lord, and sat before me. Then the word of the Lord came to me, saying, Son of man, speak to the elders of Israel, and say to them, Thus says the Lord God, Have you come to inquire of me? As I live, says the Lord God, I will not be inquired of by you. Will you judge them, son of man? Will you judge them? Then make known to them the abominations of their fathers. Say to them, Thus says the Lord God, On the day when I chose Israel and raised my hand in an oath to the descendants of the house of Jacob,

to a land that I had searched out for them, flowing with milk and honey, the glory of all lands. Then I said to them, Each of you throw away the abominations which are before his eyes, and do not defile yourselves with the idols of Egypt. I am the Lord your God. But they rebelled against me and would not obey me. They did not all cast away the abominations which were before their eyes, nor did they forsake the idols of Egypt. Then I said, I will pour out my fury on them and fulfill my anger against them in the midst of the land of Egypt. But I acted for my name's sake, that it should not be profaned before the Gentiles among whom they were, in whose sight I had made myself known to them, to bring them out of the land of Egypt. Therefore I made them go out of the land of Egypt and brought them into the wilderness. And I gave them my statutes and showed them my judgments, which if a man does, he shall live by them. Moreover, I also gave them my Sabbaths to be a sign between them and me, that they might know that I am the Lord who sanctifies them. Yet the house of Israel rebelled against me in the wilderness. They did not walk in my statutes. They despised my judgments, which if a man does, he shall live by them. And they greatly defiled my Sabbaths. Then I said, I would pour out my fury on them in the wilderness to consume them. But I acted for my name's sake, that it should not be profaned before the Gentiles, in whose sight I had brought them out. So I also raised my hand in an oath to them in the wilderness, that I would not bring them into the land which I had given them, flowing with milk and honey, the glory of all lands, because they despised my judgments, and did not walk in my statutes, but profaned my Sabbaths, for their heart went after their idols. Nevertheless, my eyes spared them from destruction. I did not make an end of them in the wilderness. But I said to their children in the wilderness, Do not walk in the statutes of your fathers, nor observe their judgments, nor defile yourselves with their idols. I am the Lord your God. Walk in my statutes, keep my judgments, and do them. Hallow my Sabbaths, and they will be a sign between me and you, that you may know that I am the Lord your God. Notwithstanding, the children rebelled against me. They did not walk in my statutes, and were not careful to observe my judgments, which if a man does, he shall live by them. But they profaned my Sabbaths. Then I said, I would pour out my fury on them and fulfill my anger against them in the wilderness. Nevertheless, I withdrew my hand and acted for my name's sake, that it should not be profaned in the sight of the Gentiles, in whose sight I had brought them out. Also I raised my hand in an oath to those in the wilderness, that I would scatter them among the Gentiles and disperse them throughout the countries, because they had not executed my judgments, but had despised my statutes, profaned my Sabbaths, and their eyes were fixed on their fathers' idols. Therefore I also gave them up to statutes that were not good, and judgments by which they could not live, and I pronounced them unclean, because of their ritual gifts, in that they caused all their firstborn to pass through the fire, that I might make them desolate, and that they might know that I am the Lord. Therefore, son of man, speak to the house of Israel, and say to them, Thus says the Lord God, In this too your fathers have blasphemed me, by being unfaithful to me. When I brought them into the land concerning which I had raised my hand in an oath to give them, and they saw all the high hills and all the thick trees, there they offered their sacrifices and provoked me with their offerings. There they also sent up their sweet aroma and poured out their drink offerings.

0: And I said to them, What is this high place to which you go? So its name is called Bama to this day. Therefore say to the house of Israel, Thus says the Lord God, Are you defiling yourselves in the manner of your fathers, and committing harlotry according to their abominations? For when you offer your gifts and make your sons pass through the fire, you defile yourselves with all your idols, even to this day. So shall I be inquired of by you, O house of Israel? As I live, says the Lord God, I will not be inquired of by you. What you have in your mind shall never be, when you say, We will be like the Gentiles, like the families in other countries, serving wood and stone. As I live, says the Lord God, surely with a mighty hand, with an outstretched arm, and with fury poured out, I will rule over you. I will bring you out from the peoples, and gather you out of the countries where you are scattered, with a mighty hand, with an outstretched arm, and with fury poured out. And I will bring you into the wilderness of the peoples, and there I will plead my case with you face to face, just as I pleaded my case with your fathers in the wilderness of the land of Egypt. So I will plead my case with you, says the Lord God. I will make you pass under the rod, and I will bring you into the bond of the covenant. I will purge the rebels from among you, and those who transgress against me. I will bring them out of the country where they dwell, but they shall not enter the land of Israel. Then you will know that I am the Lord. As for you, O house of Israel, thus says the Lord God, Go, serve every one of you his idols, and hereafter, if you will not obey me, but profane my holy name no more with your gifts and your idols, for on my holy mountain, on the mountain height of Israel, says the Lord God, there all the house of Israel, all of them in the land, shall serve me. There I will accept them, and there I will require your offerings and the first fruits of your sacrifices, together with all your holy things. I will accept you as a sweet aroma when I bring you out from the peoples and gather you out of the countries where you have been scattered, and I will be hallowed in you before the Gentiles. Then you shall know that I am the Lord, when I bring you into the land of Israel, into the country for which I raised my hand in an oath to give to your fathers. And there you shall remember your ways and all your doings with which you were defiled, and you shall loathe yourselves in your own sight because of all the evils that you have committed. Then you shall know that I am the Lord, when I have dealt with you for my name's sake, not according to your wicked ways, nor according to your corrupt doings, O house of Israel, says the Lord God. Furthermore, the word of the Lord came to me, saying, Son of man, set your face toward the south, preach against the south, and prophesy against the forest land, the south, and say to the forest of the south, Hear the word of the Lord. Thus says the Lord God, Behold, I will kindle a fire in you, and it shall devour every green tree and every dry tree in you. The blazing flame shall not be quenched, and all faces from the south to the north shall be scorched by it. All flesh shall see that I, the Lord, have kindled it. It shall not be quenched. Then I said, Ah, Lord God, they say of me, Does he not speak parables? Ezekiel chapter 21. And the word of the Lord came to me, saying, Son of man, set your face toward Jerusalem. Preach against the holy places, and prophesy against the land of Israel. And say to the land of Israel, Thus says the Lord, Behold, I am against you, and I will draw my sword out of its sheath, and cut off both righteous and wicked from you. Because I will cut off both righteous and wicked from you, therefore my sword shall go out of its sheath against all flesh from south to north, that all flesh may know that I, the Lord, have drawn my sword out of its sheath. It shall not return any more. Sigh, therefore, son of man, with a breaking heart, and sigh with bitterness before their eyes. And it shall be, when they say to you, Why are you sighing? That you shall answer, Because of the news, when it comes, every heart will melt, all hands will be feeble, every spirit will faint, and all knees will be weak as water. Behold, it is coming, and shall be brought to pass, says the Lord God. Again, the word of the Lord came to me, saying, Son of man, prophesy, and say, Thus says the Lord, Say, a sword is sharpened and also polished, sharpened to make a dreadful slaughter, polished to flash like lightning. Should we then make mirth? It despises the scepter of my son, as it does all wood, and he has given it to be polished, that it may be handled. This sword is sharpened, and it is polished, to be given into the hand of the slayer. Cry and wail, son of man, for it will be against my people, against all the princes of Israel. Terrors, including the sword, will be against my people. Therefore strike your thigh, because it is a testing. And what if the sword despises even the scepter? The scepter shall be no more, says the Lord God. You therefore, son of man, prophesy, and strike your hands together. The third time let the sword do double damage. It is the sword that slays, the sword that slays the great men, that enters their private chambers. I have set the point of the sword against all their gates, that the heart may melt and many may stumble. Ah, it is made bright. It is grasped for slaughter. Swords at the ready, thrust right. Set your blade, thrust left. Wherever your edge is ordered, I also will beat my fists together, and I will cause my fury to rest. I, the Lord, have spoken. The word of the Lord came to me again, saying, And son of man, appoint for yourself two ways for the sword of the king of Babylon to go. Both of them shall go from the same land. Make a sign, put it at the head of the road to the city. Appoint a road for the sword to go to Rabbah of the Ammonites and to Judah into fortified Jerusalem. For the king of Babylon stands at the parting of the road, at the fork of the two roads, to use divination. He shakes the arrows, he consults the images, he looks at the liver. In his right hand is the divination for Jerusalem, to set up battering rams, to call for a slaughter, to lift the voice with shouting, to set battering rams against the gates, to heap up a siege mound and to build a wall. And it will be to them like a false divination in the eyes of those who have sworn oaths with them. But he will bring their iniquity to remembrance, that they may be taken. Therefore, thus says the Lord God, Because you have made your iniquity to be remembered, in that your transgressions are uncovered, so that in all your doings your sins appear, because you have come to remembrance, you shall be taken in hand. Now to you, O profane, wicked prince of Israel, whose day has come, whose iniquity shall end, thus says the Lord God, Remove the turban and take off the crown. Nothing shall remain the same. Exalt the humble and humble the exalted. Overthrown, overthrown, I will make it overthrown. It shall be no longer until he comes whose right it is, and I will give it to him. And you, son of man, prophesy, and say, Thus says the Lord God, concerning the Ammonites, and concerning their reproach, and say, a sword is drawn, polished for slaughter, for consuming, for flashing.
1: While they see false visions for you, while they divine a lie to you,
0: to bring you on the necks of the wicked, the slain, whose day has come, whose iniquity shall end. Return it to its sheath. I will judge you in the place where you were created, in the land of your nativity. I will pour out my indignation on you. I will blow against you with the fire of my wrath, and deliver you into the hands of brutal men who are skillful to destroy. You shall be fuel for the fire. Your blood shall be in the midst of the land. You shall not be remembered, for I, the Lord, have spoken. Ezekiel chapter 22. Moreover, the word of the Lord came to me, saying, Now, son of man, will you judge? Will you judge the bloody city? Yes, show her all her abominations. Then say, Thus says the Lord God, the city sheds blood in her own midst, that her time may come, and she makes idols within herself to defile herself. You have become guilty by the blood which you have shed, and have defiled yourself with the idols which you have made. You have caused your days to draw near, and have come to the end of your years. Therefore I have made you a reproach to the nations, and a mockery to all countries. Those near and those far from you will mock you as infamous and full of tumult. Look, the princes of Israel, each one has used his power to shed blood in you. In you they have made light of father and mother. In your midst they have oppressed the stranger. In you they have mistreated the fatherless and the widow. You have despised my holy things and profaned my Sabbaths. In you are men who slander to cause bloodshed. In you are those who eat on the mountains. In your midst they commit lewdness. In you men uncover their father's nakedness. In you they violate women who are set apart during their impurity. One commits abomination with his neighbor's wife. Another lewdly defiles his daughter-in-law. And another in you violates his sister, his father's daughter. In you they take bribes to shed blood. You take usury and increase. You have made profit from your neighbors by extortion and have forgotten me, says the Lord God. Behold, therefore, I beat my fists at the dishonest profit which you have made, and at the bloodshed which has been in your midst. Can your heart endure, or can your hands remain strong in the days when I shall deal with you? I, the Lord, have spoken and will do it. I will scatter you among the nations, disperse you throughout the countries, and remove your filthiness completely from you. You shall defile yourself in the sight of the nations. Then you shall know that I am the Lord. The word of the Lord came to me, saying, Son of man, the house of Israel has become dross to me. They are all bronze, tin, iron, and lead. In the midst of a furnace, they have become dross from silver. Therefore, thus says the Lord God, because you have all become dross, therefore, behold, I will gather you into the midst of Jerusalem, as men gather silver, bronze, iron, lead, and tin into the midst of a furnace, to blow fire on it, to melt it. So I will gather you in my anger and in my fury, and I will leave you there and melt you. Yes, I will gather you and blow on you with the fire of my wrath, and you shall be melted in its midst. As silver is melted in the midst of a furnace, so shall you be melted in its midst. then you shall know that I, the Lord, have poured out my fury on you. And the word of the Lord came to me, saying, Son of man, say to her, You are a land that is not cleansed or rained on in the day of indignation. The conspiracy of her prophets in her midst is like a roaring lion tearing the prey. They have devoured people. They have taken treasure and precious things. They have made many widows in her midst. Her priests have violated my law and profaned my holy things. They have not distinguished between the holy and unholy, nor have they made known the difference between the unclean and the clean. And they have hidden their eyes from my Sabbaths, so that I am profaned among them. Her princes in her midst are like wolves tearing the prey, to shed blood, to destroy people, and to get dishonest gain. Her prophets plastered them with untempered mortar, seeing false visions and divining lies for them, saying, Thus says the Lord God, when the Lord had not spoken. The people of the land have used oppressions, committed robbery, and mistreated the poor and needy, and they wrongfully oppressed the stranger. So I sought for a man among them who would make a wall and stand in the gap before me on behalf of the land, that I should not destroy it. But I found no one. Therefore I have poured out my indignation on them. I have consumed them with the fire of my wrath, and I have recompensed their deeds on their own heads, says the Lord God. Ezekiel chapter 23. The word of the Lord came again to me, saying, Son of man, there were two women, the daughters of one mother. They committed harlotry in Egypt. They committed harlotry in their youth. Their breasts were there embraced. Their virgin bosom was there pressed. Their names, Ohala the elder and Oholibah her sister. They were mine, and they bore sons and daughters. As for their names, Samaria is Ohala, and Jerusalem is Oholibah. Ohala played the harlot even though she was mine, and she lusted for her lovers, the neighboring Assyrians, who were clothed in purple, captains and rulers, all of them desirable young men, horsemen riding on horses. Thus she committed her harlotry with them, all of them choice men of Assyria, and with all for whom she lusted. With all their idols she defiled herself. She has never given up her harlotry brought from Egypt, for in her youth they had lain with her, pressed her virgin bosom, and poured out their immorality upon her. Therefore I have delivered her into the hand of her lovers, into the hand of the Assyrians for whom she lusted. They uncovered her nakedness, took away her sons and daughters, and slew her with the sword. She became a byword among women, for they had executed judgment on her. Now, although her sister, Oholibah, saw this, she became more corrupt in her lust than she, and in her harlotry more corrupt than her sister's harlotry. She lusted for the neighboring Assyrians, captains and rulers, clothed most gorgeously, horsemen riding on horses, all of them desirable young men. Then I saw that she was defiled. Both took the same way, but she increased her harlotry. She looked at men portrayed on the wall, images of Chaldeans portrayed in vermilion, girded with belts around their waists, flowing turbans on their heads, all of them looking like captains in the manner of the Babylonians of Chaldea, the land of their nativity. As soon as her eyes saw them, she lusted for them and sent messengers to them in Chaldea. Then the Babylonians came to her into the bed of love, and they defiled her with their immorality. So she was defiled by them, and alienated herself from them. She revealed her harlotry, and uncovered her nakedness. Then I alienated myself from her, as I had alienated myself from her sister. Yet she multiplied her harlotry in calling to remembrance the days of her youth, when she had played the harlot in the land of Egypt, for she lusted for her paramours, whose flesh is like the flesh of donkeys, and whose issue is like the issue of horses. Thus you called to remembrance the lewdness of your youth, when the Egyptians pressed your bosom because of your youthful breasts. Therefore, Oholibah, thus says the Lord God, behold, I will stir up your lovers against you, from whom you have alienated yourself, and I will bring them against you from every side, the Babylonians, all the Chaldeans, Pekod, Shoah, Koa, all the Assyrians with them, all of them desirable young men, governors and rulers, captains and men of renown, all of them riding on horses. And they shall come against you with chariots, wagons, and war horses. With a horde of people they shall array against you, buckler, shield, and helmet all around. I will delegate judgment to them, and they shall judge you according to their judgments. I will set my jealousy against you, and they shall deal furiously with you. They shall remove your nose and your ears, and your remnant shall fall by the sword. They shall take your sons and your daughters, and your remnant shall be devoured by fire. They shall also strip you of your clothes and take away your beautiful jewelry. Thus I will make you cease your lewdness and your harlotry, brought from the land of Egypt, so that you will not lift your eyes to them, nor remember Egypt any more. For thus says the Lord God, surely I will deliver you into the hand of those you hate, into the hand of those from whom you alienated yourself. They will deal hatefully with you, take away all you have worked for, and leave you naked and bare. The nakedness of your harlotry shall be uncovered, both your lewdness and your harlotry. I will do these things to you because you have gone as a harlot after the Gentiles, because you have become defiled by their idols. You have walked in the way of your sister. Therefore, I will put her cup in your hand. Thus says the Lord God, you shall drink of your sister's cup, the deep and wide one. You shall be laughed to scorn and held in derision. It contains much. You will be filled with drunkenness and sorrow, the cup of horror and desolation, the cup of your sister Samaria. You shall drink and drain it. You shall break its shards and tear at your own breasts, for I have spoken, says the Lord God. Therefore, thus says the Lord God, because you have forsaken me and cast me behind your back, therefore you shall bear the penalty of your lewdness and your harlotry. The Lord also said to me, son of man, will you judge Ohala and Oholibah? Then declare to them their abominations, for they have committed adultery, and blood is on their hands. They have committed adultery with their idols, and even sacrificed their sons, whom they bore to me, passing them through the fire to devour them. Moreover, they have done this to me. They have defiled my sanctuary on the same day and profaned my Sabbaths. For after they had slain their children for their idols, on the same day they came into my sanctuary to profane it. And indeed, thus they have done in the midst of my house. Furthermore, you sent for men to come from afar, to whom a messenger was sent, and there they came. And you washed yourself for them, painted your eyes, and adorned yourself with ornaments. You sat on a stately couch with a table prepared before you, on which you had set my incense and my oil. The sound of a carefree multitude was with her, and Sabaeans were brought from the wilderness with men of the common sort, who put bracelets on their wrists and beautiful crowns on their heads. Then I said, concerning her who had grown old in adulteries, will they commit harlotry with her now, and she with them? Yet they went into her as men go into a woman who plays the harlot. Thus they went into Ohola and Oholibah, the lewd women. But righteous men will judge them after the manner of adulteresses, and after the manner of women who shed blood, because they are adulteresses and blood is on their hands. For thus says the Lord God, bring up an assembly against them, give them up to trouble and plunder. The assembly shall stone them with stones and execute them with their swords. They shall slay their sons and their daughters and burn their houses with fire. Thus I will cause lewdness to cease from the land, that all women may be taught not to practice your lewdness. They shall repay you for your lewdness, and you shall pay for your idolatrous sins. Then you shall know that I am the Lord God. Ezekiel chapter 24. Again in the ninth year, in the tenth month, on the tenth day of the month, the word of the Lord came to me, saying, Son of man, write down the name of the day. This very day the king of Babylon started his siege against Jerusalem, this very day, and utter a parable to the rebellious house, and say to them, Thus says the Lord God, put on a pot, set it on, and also pour water into it. Gather pieces of meat in it, every good piece, the thigh and the shoulder. Fill it with choice cuts. Take the choice of the flock. Also pile fuel bones under it. Make it boil well, and let the cuts simmer in it. Therefore thus says the Lord God, woe to the bloody city, to the pot whose scum is in it, and whose scum is not gone from it. Bring it out piece by piece, on which no lot has fallen, for her blood is in her midst. She set it on top of a rock. She did not pour it on the ground to cover it with dust, that it may raise up fury and take vengeance. I have set her blood on top of a rock, that it may not be covered. Therefore thus says the Lord God, woe to the bloody city, I too will make the pyre great. Heap on the wood, kindle the fire, cook the meat well. Mix in the spices, and let the cuts be burned up. Then set the pot empty on the coals, that it may become hot, and its bronze may burn, that its filthiness may be melted in it, that its scum may be consumed. She has grown weary with lies, and her great scum has not gone from her. Let her scum be in the fire. In your filthiness is lewdness, because I have cleansed you, and you were not cleansed. You will not be cleansed of your filthiness any more, till I have caused my fury to rest upon you. I, the Lord, have spoken it. It shall come to pass, and I will do it. I will not hold back, nor will I spare, nor will I relent, according to your ways and according to your deeds. They will judge you, says the Lord God. Also, the word of the Lord came to me, saying, Son of man, behold, I take away from you the desire of your eyes with one stroke, yet you shall neither mourn nor weep, nor shall your tears run down. Sigh in silence, make no mourning for the dead. Bind your turban on your head and put your sandals on your feet. Do not cover your lips and do not eat man's bread of sorrow. So I spoke to the people in the morning, and at evening my wife died, and the next morning I did as I was commanded. And the people said to me, "Will you not tell us what these things signify to us, that you behave so?" Then I answered them. The word of the Lord came to me, saying, "Speak to the house of Israel. Thus says the Lord God, Behold, I will profane my sanctuary, your arrogant boast, the desire of your eyes, the delight of your soul, and your sons and daughters whom you left behind shall fall by the sword. And you shall do as I have done. You shall not cover your lips, nor eat man's bread of sorrow. Your turbans shall be on your heads, and your sandals on your feet. You shall neither mourn nor weep, but you shall pine away in your iniquities and mourn with one another. Thus Ezekiel is assigned to you. According to all that he has done, you shall do. And when this comes, you shall know that I am the Lord God. And you, son of man, will it not be in the day when I take from them their stronghold, their joy and their glory, the desire of their eyes, and that on which they set their minds, their sons and their daughters? On that day, one who escapes will come to you to let you hear it with your ears. On that day, your mouth will be open to him who has escaped. You shall speak and no longer be mute. Thus you will be a sign to them, and they shall know that I am the Lord." Ezekiel chapter 25. The word of the Lord came to me, saying, "Son of man, set your face against the Ammonites and prophesy against them. Say to the Ammonites, Hear the word of the Lord God. Thus says the Lord God, Because you said, Aha, against my sanctuary, when it was profaned, and against the land of Israel when it was desolate, and against the house of Judah when they went into captivity. Indeed, therefore I will deliver you as a possession to the men of the east, and they shall set their encampments among you, and make their dwellings among you. They shall eat your fruit, and they shall drink your milk. And I will make Rabbah a stable for camels, and Ammon a resting place for flocks. Then you shall know that I am the Lord. For thus says the Lord God, Because you clapped your hands, stamped your feet, and rejoiced in heart with all your disdain for the land of Israel, indeed, therefore, I will stretch out my hand against you and give you as plunder to the nations. I will cut you off from the peoples, and I will cause you to perish from the countries. I will destroy you, and you shall know that I am the Lord. Thus says the Lord God, Because Moab and Seir say, Look, the house of Judah is like all the nations, therefore, behold, I will clear the territory of Moab of cities, of the cities on its frontier, the glory of the country, Beth Jeshimoth, Baal Meon, and Kirjathaim. To the men of the east I will give it as a possession, together with the Ammonites, that the Ammonites may not be remembered among the nations. And I will execute judgments upon Moab, and they shall know that I am the Lord. Thus says the Lord God, Because of what Edom did against the house of Judah by taking vengeance, and is greatly offended by avenging itself on them, therefore, thus says the Lord God, I will also stretch out my hand against Edom, cut off man and beast from it, and make it desolate from Teman. Dedan shall fall by the sword. I will lay my vengeance on Edom by the hand of my people Israel, that they may do in Edom according to my anger and according to my fury, and they shall know my vengeance, says the Lord God.
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1: Andy Davis pastors First Baptist Church of Durham, North Carolina. And today we continue his series in The Gospel of Mark. And the message, the healing ministry of Christ, begins in earnest. Here's Andy Davis.
2: Turn in your Bibles to Mark's Gospel, chapter 1. We're looking at verses 29 through 39 as we move through this incredible gospel message. We live in a world groaning in the pain and agony of physical disease. The worldwide ravages of disease are so devastating. The way that diseases destroy the body, the way that they change the pallor of the skin, they make people look gaunt or look like living skeletons, simply devastating to see. God hears the cry of the afflicted, who cry out from their beds of pain and suffering, begging God for relief. How long, O Lord, must I lie in this bed and suffer? Some of you I know are dealing with chronic pain day after day, with little or no relief. Others are in the middle of a serious battle with disease. You're undergoing heavy treatments and procedures in the hope of healing by the skills and insights of the medical community. More than that, however, you are crying to God directly for help, for healing. My desire is that this sermon will feed your faith as you cry out to God, that your faith will be fed. But your suffering is just a fraction of the overall worldwide groaning of a world swimming in a sea of disease and pain and death. When Adam sinned, he led the entire human race into the death penalty that God had imposed. God had warned Adam, "You must not eat from the tree of the knowledge of good and evil, for in the day you eat of it, you will surely die." From the moment that Adam ate, he died spiritually. And he began to die physically, though it would not come for 9 centuries. The Bible also teaches that in Adam, all of his descendants sinned. And through Adam, all of us die as well. Disease is one of the main executioners of the human race. The mortality of the human body was exposed as part of Adam's death penalty. So even down to the cellular level, our bodies are dying. God in his judgment on our human race allowed or maybe fashioned various diseases to torment and to kill people all over the world. Medical science constantly records the nature and the symptoms and the effects of a staggering number of different diseases. In the year 2016, a study published by the University of Michigan Medical School asserted that there are roughly 10,000 diseases afflicting human beings, with only about 500 known cures and treatments. Among the top 10 diseases causing the most deaths worldwide are coronary artery disease, number one, responsible for almost 9 million deaths, stroke, which killed 6.2 million in the year study, lower respiratory infections such as flu, pneumonia, bronchitis, tuberculosis, 3.2 million. Chronic obstructive pulmonary disease, COPD, 3.1 million. Respiratory cancers, 1.7 million. And diabetes, 1.6 million people a year. Since COVID-19 ran amok worldwide, people have been daily aware of the devastating effect of diseases as never before. As the consciousness of the whole world has in some degree been held in its iron grip since the first quarter of the year 2020. And there's no ultimate remedy for all these diseases, suffering, the death that can come from the brilliance of human intellect, from the laboratories of pharmaceutical companies, from the blinding insights of physicians and microbiologists and epidemiologists. Certainly individual diseases can and have been eradicated. Clear example of this is smallpox, the greatest single killer of human beings in history, 500 million people. But old diseases still hang over us all like the sword of Damocles, twisting, suspended by a thread, ready to fall at any moment. But for a brief moment in human history, a man appeared who had absolute, complete power over every disease and sickness known to man. And that man is Jesus Christ, and we're studying him today. We're studying the power of Jesus Christ, the great physician, who entered the world to give us life and give it to us abundantly. And for a brief, perhaps maybe a three-year span, Jesus effectively banished disease and sickness from Palestine. Huge crowds thronged around Jesus, and the New Testament tells us he healed them all. Healed them all. Matthew 4:24. News about him spread all over Syria, and people brought to him all who were ill with various diseases, those suffering severe pain, the demon-possessed, those having seizures, and the paralyzed, and he healed them. Matthew 9:35, Jesus went through all the towns and villages, teaching in their synagogues, preaching the good news of the kingdom, and healing every disease and sickness. Mark 6:56, wherever he went, into villages, towns, or countryside, they placed the sick in the marketplaces. They begged him to let them touch even the edge of his cloak, and all who touched him were healed. There had never been a healing ministry like Jesus's before him, nor has there been anything to that same degree since. Though Jesus did entrust a measure of his healing power to his apostles, it was nowhere near the staggering scope and dimensions of his own healing ministry. And the annals of church history do not record any such healing ministry since the end of the age of the apostles. Though certainly individual healings have come in answer to prayer in every generation, and some prayer warriors may have seen many such healings in their time, yet no one moved around from place to place with throngs of people around them healing every disease and sickness they encountered. There's no record of that in 20 centuries of church history. Jesus alone. Jesus alone. And it was in direct fulfillment of Isaiah's prophecy, as Matthew records in Matthew 8:17, this was to fulfill what was spoken through the prophet Isaiah. He took up our infirmities and carried our diseases. So today we're going to look at the beginning of the healing ministry of Jesus and draw out some lessons from it. These themes we're going to see repeated again and again in Mark's gospel, but today it begins. And it begins, I believe, in the home of Simon Peter with one woman, Simon's mother-in-law. So it's the beginning of Jesus' healing ministry. Look again at verses 29 through 31. As soon as they left the synagogue, they went with James and John to the home of Simon and Andrew. Simon's mother-in-law was in bed with a fever, and they told Jesus about her. So he went to her, took her hand, and helped her up. The fever left her, and she began to wait on them. Now, the Apostle John, in his gospel, tells us that Jesus' first miracle was performed at the wedding in Cana of Galilee. Well, that means, if that's true, literally true, that was his first miracle. It means that in all of his growing up years, his childhood, teen years, on into the 20s, as he began his public ministry, supposedly around the age of 30, approximately age of 30, all that first 30 years, he never did a single miracle. His miracle-working career had to start somewhere, and it started at a wedding. And so John 2:11 says, this, the first of his miraculous signs Jesus performed at Cana in Galilee, changed a huge amount of water into wine. That's how it started. He thus revealed his glory, and his disciples put their faith in him. But the healings, it seemed, waited for this occasion, around this time. And they would make up the overwhelming bulk of his miracles. Overwhelming bulk of his signs were healings. So what is the context? Well, he's leaving the synagogue of Capernaum after Sabbath worship. So they're moving out. They've had Sabbath worship. They're in the synagogue of Capernaum. We studied this last week. Jesus had been teaching in the synagogue with amazing authority. No one had ever heard anyone teach with that kind of authority. And they were astonished. And then suddenly a man, demon-possessed, stands up and cries out to him, "What do you want with us, Jesus, Son of the Most High God? Swear to God that you won't torture us." And Jesus says, "Be quiet," sternly says, "Be quiet, come out of him." And the evil spirit shook the man violently, came out of him with a shriek. Saw this last week. And the people's reaction was overwhelmed. Verse 27, 28, the people were so amazed that they asked each other, "What is this, a new teaching? And with authority, he even gives orders to evil spirits, and they obey him." And news about him spread quickly over the whole region of Galilee. So that's what happened. Saw it last week. Now, the Sabbath worship at the synagogue was over. Generally, we're told it ended around noon. And so they were going out, and they went to Simon and Andrew's house. Look at verse 29. "As soon as I left the synagogue, they went with James and John to the home of Simon and Andrew." So Simon, who we best know as Peter, lived with his brother Andrew and his family in a house there in Capernaum. So they were successful enough as a fisherman to own their own house. Archaeologists believe that they have found a house that may well have been Peter's house. It was dated at that same time. Whether it was Peter's or not, this gives a sense of what the house might have looked like. One commentator described it this way, quote, "The house has doors and windows that open to an interior courtyard rather than outward to the street. The courtyard, accessed by a gateway from the street, was the center of the lives of the dwellings around it. Containing hearths, millstones for grain, hand presses, and stairways to the roofs of dwellings. The dwellings were constructed of heavy walls of black basalt over which a flat roof of wood and thatch was placed," end quote. So that's what it might have looked like. So after the amazing events in the synagogue in Capernaum, Peter, Andrew, James, and John, and others connected with the family would have been talking with great excitement as they made their way to Simon and Andrew's house. So presumably Simon and Andrew had invited Jesus to join them for a Sabbath noontime meal. But as they're going there, a cloud hangs over that family. A cloud hangs over it because Simon's mother-in-law was sick in bed with a fever. Look at verse 30. Simon's mother-in-law was in bed with a fever, and they told Jesus about her. Now, if we could just stop and say this is just significant, we have to note things along the way. It's not the main point of the text, but we find out in this way that Simon Peter was married. Friends, I don't know any other way to get a mother-in-law. I don't think that's possible, all right? The only way you get a mother-in-law is to have a wife, and so he was married. Paul mentions in 1 Corinthians 9:5 that Peter took his wife along with him on some of his missionary journeys. So he said, don't we have the right to take along a wife as Peter does? Peter being married is significant in church history because the Roman Catholic Church identifies Peter as the first pope and also mandates clerical celibacy for all of its clerics, all of its priests, no marriage. So there's something jarring there. From the very beginning, who they consider to be the first pope, clearly married. So that's just something to note. At any rate, at that point, the deep concern was for her health. She was sick with a fever. Luke 4:38 tells us that she had a very high fever. She's burning up. This is a very serious medical condition. There was not much that rudimentary medical science at that point could do for her. So she was in trouble. And the scripture says that they told Jesus about her. That's such a picture of prayer for me. You know, just like I began in my pastoral prayer, "Sir, we would like to see Jesus." There's just so many moments like they told Jesus about her. So just stop right there. Here's application. Tell Jesus about it. Just bring the sick people you know to the Lord in prayer. As the scripture says, the hymn says, "What a friend we have in Jesus." Take it to the Lord in prayer. Just tell Jesus about it still. So then we have the healing, verse 31. "He went to her, took her by the hand, and helped her up. The fever left her, and she began to wait on them." So Jesus lived the life of a servant. We'll see this again and again. any need that's brought to Jesus, he just goes and deals with it. He hardly ever says no. There's really no actually clear example of him ever refusing. So he just immediately goes. We also will see again and again how often Jesus used physical touch in his healing. He loved to touch people to heal them. And more on that in a moment. Now, as soon as he touches this woman, the fever left her immediately. She's immediately healed. There's no need for convalescence. No need to recover her strength. No one brought her chicken soup with noodles. She's not resting at all. She's immediately ready to go. She felt strength and energy in her body and got up and served the guests that were there for the afternoon meal. So what is fever? I had to look it up. I'm not a doctor, but I'm interested in fevers. What causes the body to raise its temperature? Medical science can explain these things. Fever is the body's response to a bacterial or viral infection. It mobilizes the body's immune system to kill the infectious agents, the bacteria or the virus. The body can handle the higher temperatures better than the infectious agents can. The hypothalamus, which sits at the base of the brain, regulates body temperature. It is triggered to raise the body temperature when the immune system identifies a pathogen, the cause of the infection in the body. So the immune system sends a signal to the hypothalamus by things called pyrogens. It's related to the word for pyre, or for fire, something that creates a fire, heat in the bloodstream. When the hypothalamus registers these pyrogens, it raises the body's temperature, and you get a fever. So what did Jesus do when he took her by the hand? Well, there's no medical explanation for this other than a miracle. Whatever infectious agent was in this woman's body is instantly destroyed. It's gone. Furthermore, the pyrogens are instantly removed from the bloodstream. Hypothalamus instantly reset to normal. Fever abated instantly, like the stilling of a storm. It quieted down immediately. Her forehead got cool. Her clothes would have been still wet from her fever sweat, just like the boat in the storm would have still been filled with water. There were still effects of it, but she was 100% healthy. She felt strength in her body and stood up. And so, you know, medical science is getting more and more brilliant with, like, down to the cellular level, like tailor-made cures that study your particular genetic tendencies, and it's incredible the things that they're doing. Let me tell you something. When science travels the end of an amazingly complex road, they're going to find Jesus was already there. I mean, down to the cellular level, just done. We're going to see that with the leper as well. Whatever cellular destruction was happening through leprosy was cured, clean. We'll get to that, God willing. At any rate, she's cured. She stands up to serve. Well, this just opens the floodgates. A river of healing starts. Coupled with the demon-possessed man and news about him and spread, and now this. So, verse 32 to 34. That evening after sunset, the people brought to Jesus all the sick and demon-possessed. The whole town gathered at the door, and Jesus healed many who had various diseases. He also drove out many demons, but he would not let the demons speak because they knew who he was. So the Sabbath began at sunset the day before, Friday evening, and then would continue to sunset Saturday evening. The Jewish community was waiting breathlessly for the Sabbath to end so that the healing could just really start, like a river of healings. So they want to get to Peter's house. They're going to flood to Peter's home. As soon as the sun goes down, they want to bring Jesus, all these sick people to heal. This began a river of miracles that would characterize his ministry for the rest of the time. So Jesus went out to the doorway, perhaps a gateway, into which one could go into the central courtyard of Peter's house. And Jesus began addressing them one at a time, if we understand his usual pattern. They brought demon-possessed people especially, showing that demon possession was of various types. And there's the demoniac of the Gadarenes who can't be restrained by chains.

pulling back the kingdom of darkness. It can't be stopped. The demons have no power against Jesus. Jesus also forbade the demons from speaking. As we saw last time and also in the book of James, the demons have accurate theological knowledge. They get it right theologically. But they hate God. The text openly says so. They knew who he was. They knew who Jesus was. But Jesus forbade them from saying anything about him at all. He wanted his messengers, his ambassadors, to be us. That's our role. It is committed to us, the ministry of reconciliation. Do you see what a privilege that is? That we get to speak these stories and tell lost people about Jesus. Demons do not have that right. All right, so let's just stop and look at elements of Jesus' healing ministry. We're going to see throughout the gospel and in all the gospels. So I'm going to give you 7 words that describe Jesus' healing ministry. First of all, successful. That's a good place to start, don't you think? Successful. Jesus never failed. Every case was addressed successfully. He never lost a patient. Secondly, universal. There was no disease or sickness he could not heal. He was not a specialist, but he addressed every possible disease and sickness that was ever brought to him, especially organic, deep, chronic conditions. These were easily healed by Jesus. Universal. Thirdly, effortless. Effortless. There was no struggle. There was nothing that Jesus found particularly difficult. I've thought of this before. If you asked Jesus at the end of a long day of healing, of all the cases you faced today, which was the hardest, what would he say? If he had a sense of humor, he'd laugh. None of them. None of them are hard. Effortless. Fourth, instantaneous. We've already talked about that with the mother-in-law. She's instantaneously healed. There's no process. There's no convalescence period. No need to regain strength. Fifth, personal. Personal. Jesus often preferred to touch people. He tended to seek out a relationship with someone, like the woman with the issue of blood, all that. He wanted to talk to her. He wants a relationship with her. He's looking for a relationship. It's personal. He loved to heal people one-on-one, one at a time, by touch. Loved to touch people. Seeking a relationship. There is no record of group healings. There is a record of group feeding. But there's no, like, end of the day, there's 500 more people to heal, and he just heals them all and goes home. It doesn't go like that. It may have, but there's no overt record of it. Personal. Six, free. I mean financially. I'm not in any way disparaging people who make their money by medical thing. A lot of my best friends are doctors, and they do that. A lot of you. So it's like, you're treading on some toes now. But Jesus did send out his disciples saying, freely you have received, freely give. They didn't charge anything either. So he did it financially for free. Now, Americans spend on average $12,500 per person per year on medical things, on average. $4.1 trillion a year spent on health. This is nothing new. The woman with the bleeding problem, Mark 5:26. She had suffered a great deal under the care of many doctors and had spent all she had. Yet instead of getting better, she only grew worse. Mark 5:26. By the way, it doesn't surprise me that Luke, the doctor, didn't include that in his gospel. Moving on. Seventh, varied. Jesus used a lot of different approaches. He wasn't always the same. Like, take his healing of blind people. Sometimes he spit and made mud and put it on a man's eyes. He did that once. Another time he spit directly on a man's eyes and touched them. Another time he just spoke. Just different approaches every time. So these are 7 elements or characteristics of Jesus' healing ministry. Successful, universal, effortless, instantaneous, personal, free, and varied. All right, well, what do the healings signify? They're called signs. What are they pointing to? What do they teach us? Well, first of all, most importantly for us personally, they signify spiritual healing. The real healing we need is not primarily physical. It is spiritual. We're going to talk about this as the time comes with the paralyzed man who's let down by his friends, and Jesus does not heal him physically at first, but just says your sins are forgiven. That's the priority structure. And then Jesus will liken his physical healing ministry to the real spiritual healing ministry that's necessary. Luke 5, 31-32, Jesus answered them, "It's not the healthy who need a doctor, but the sick. I've not come to call the righteous, but sinners to repentance." The sickness is sin.

0: The healing is repentance and the forgiveness of sins. And Jesus alone can do that, the atoning work. Secondly, Jesus' healing ministry signified human weakness and inability, powerlessness. It says in Romans chapter 5, when we were still powerless, Christ died for the ungodly. We're powerless. And Jesus' healing ministry pictures human powerlessness, inability. Can't see, Jesus heals, you can see. Can't walk, Jesus heals, you can walk. Can't hear, Jesus heals, now you can hear. Human inability, we can't fix ourselves. We need a Savior. That's what his teaching. And then thirdly, it signifies a world to come in which there'll be no more death, mourning, crying, or pain. Amen, hallelujah. It's a sign of a world to come. The real healing is yet to come. It's called resurrection. And at the resurrection, we're going to get resurrection bodies that will never have disease or injury ever again and will not die. And I believe in a dynamic, ongoing healthiness of the resurrection body. I don't see anything severed from God. Everything comes from the throne of God. The river of the water of life flows from the throne of God. And on each side of the river of the water of life is the tree of life. And it's got leaves and crops 12 months a year. And the leaves of the tree, it says, are for the healing of the nations. You're like, well, I thought you already told us last chapter, there's no more death, mourning, crying, or pain. Yes, because of a river of health flowing from the throne of God. That's why. It's not independent health. It's not like God says, all right, you're set, off you go. No, in him we will forever live and move and have our being. So those are the three significant aspects of Jesus' healing ministry. None of his healings was a permanent solution to the problem of disease. None of them. All of the people he healed later died. All of them. Some of them, I would imagine, got sick or injured within days or weeks or months after that. We have no record of anyone coming back for healing, but why wouldn't they? If could, I'm sure he did, but we just don't have anybody doing that. Death is the final enemy, the last enemy. It's going to be with us to the end. It's not permanent. All right, what do these healings prove about Jesus? First, they show his compassion. He's a compassionate God. He cares about our suffering. It's the number one emotional state ascribed to Jesus is compassion. Secondly, they show his power. There's nothing he cannot do. This is the omnipotent Son of God. There's nothing he cannot do. And thirdly, ultimately, they show his identity as Son of God. What kind of person can do all this? Only God. That's what they teach. Now, what is the link between healing and faith? How do we connect healing and faith? Frequently, Jesus linked them. According to your faith, it will be done to you. So Bartimaeus, he says that to him. According to your faith, it will be done to you. But not always. As a matter of fact, some of the people Jesus healed didn't believe at all. The guy in John 5 turned him into the temple police. Jesus came later and said, stop sinning or something worse may happen to you. He didn't look on him as converted. Just because he healed him didn't mean he converted him. But these miracles, the whole accumulated evidence of Jesus, were a valid basis for the faith, saving faith of people who were being saved. Jesus said so in John 14:11. He said, believe me when I say that I am in the Father and the Father is in me. Or at least believe on the evidence of the miracles themselves. Believe on the evidence of the miracles. It's a valid basis for our faith. And John said openly in John 20:31, Jesus did many other miraculous signs in the presence of his disciples, which are not recorded in this book. But these are written, these miracle accounts are written, that you may believe that Jesus is the Christ, the Son of God. And believing, you may have life in his name. It's a totally valid thing to say, I believe in Jesus the healer. I believe in Jesus the wonder worker, the miracle worker. I believe he's the Son of God. It's totally valid. That's why the scriptures were written. All right, let's move on now. And in the account, we see the undergirding power of Jesus' healing ministry was his prayer life. Look at verse 35. Very early in the morning, while it was still dark, Jesus got up, left the house, and went off to a solitary place where he prayed. This is one of the great verses in the Bible on a daily quiet time. Just basic principles of a daily quiet time, a time with the Lord. All right? It's a striking glimpse into Jesus' private spiritual life. Jesus absolutely relied on prayer. He wanted to yearn for time with his father. He loved to be with his father. And that time guided him and it gave him power. Jesus is our role model. Our prayer lives are generally weak. I've never met anyone that has expressed complete, perfect satisfaction with their prayer lives. Would you say that to me? Pastor, I got to tell you, I am 100% satisfied with my prayer life. It's exactly how it should be. I've never met anyone like that. We all know we have a way to grow. And Jesus is our role model. He definitely came to shed his blood on the cross as an atoning sacrifice for our sins. So that through faith in that blood, all of our sins may be forgiven. That was the center ministry he came to do. But he also came to be our role model. To give us a pattern of life we could follow. Jesus is our role model. As 1 Peter 2:21 says, Christ left you an example that you should follow in his steps. So look at the details. I'm like, Pastor, I'd really rather not look at the details because it says very early in the morning while it was still dark. I mean, you don't mean me, do you? Yes, I do mean you. Very early in the morning while it's still dark. Morning is the best time for a quiet time. It's not the only time. You can have a quiet time at the end of the day. But a long time ago, I learned, I don't think it's in the Bible anywhere, but I read somewhere, an ounce of prevention is worth a pound of cure. No, that's not in the Bible. That was Ben Franklin, I think. What does that mean? It's better that the bad thing not happen than that you can pick up the pieces after the bad thing. So I just took that and applied it to a morning quiet time. Wouldn't it be better to not have the bad day and pick it up at the end of the day and feel better about it? I'd rather get my brain, my mind, my heart, my body ready for the day at the beginning of the day and then go off into the plan that God has for me. At least that was Jesus' pattern. So he got up very early in the morning. It's still dark. Before the world gets cranking, before the world can clamor for your attention, I might recommend you do something with this nasty little thing. Set it aside. Turn it off, put it on airplane mode, put it in a box and latch the box, and just focus your mind. Don't let the world steal from you that time that you can have with the Lord. It's sacrifice. And the world can't clamor for your attention. Mothers of little ones, the babies aren't sleeping yet. It's like, but they got to bed really late last night. I need a few extra hours. Fine, I'm not being legalistic. I'm just saying the kids aren't up and crying yet. You have a chance to meet with the Lord, a chance to pray. And it says he got up. I'll never forget, my missions professor Christy Wilson told this story, and it was about a man that used to get up regularly at 4 a.m. for prayer time, for several hours of prayer. I'm not advocating or saying, but a young man came to him and said, how do you do it? He said, I'm going to tell you my secret. Young man, I get up. There it is. That's the secret. Young man, I get up. Well, that's what the text says. He got up. So he just gets up. He got tired just like any of us. He got tired before he was tired from his journey before he talked to the woman at the well. He fell asleep right before the stilling of the storm. Jesus got tired like any of us. Imagine the day he just had, that Sabbath day, sun goes down and he heals tons of people. The next day he gets up very early. And it says he went off to a solitary place. He got away from people so he could focus. I think that it is wonderful and is good to learn to pray without ceasing. As 1 Thessalonians 5:17 says, pray. That's the continual prayer that you offer up. That's a good thing. But it's not the same thing as having a focused time of prayer in which you're free from all distractions, you're away from people if you can be, and you're able to focus on the Father and pray. There's a deeper level of intimacy. And God sometimes speaks to us like he did with Elijah on Mount Horeb in a still small voice. You just need to get away and focus and be able to have God speak to you. And he prayed. And in this way, I believe that the Father communicated love to the Son. Remember at his baptism, the Father said, you are my Son. You are my Son. With you, I am well pleased. I think the Father continued to say that kind of thing to the Son, to reassure him of his love for him. And Jesus said of his own ministry, his own life, John 8:29, the one who sent me is with me. He has not left me alone, for I always do what pleases him. How did he know that? Well, he's God, truly, but also because God told him. What you have done today pleases me. Wouldn't you love a time like that with Almighty God? To have God tell you again, I love you. You're my son, my daughter. Your sins are forgiven. You're going to heaven when you die. I'm with you. And the things you're doing are pleasing to me. Just to hear that from him. How sweet is that? And then also, Jesus, I believe every day God is marching orders from the Father. He found out what the Father wanted him to do. It says in Isaiah, the Lord has given me awakened ear to listen like one being taught. It says that in Isaiah. And so he would listen and he would, you know how it says in Ephesians 2:10 that we are God's workmanship created in Christ Jesus to do what? Good works which God prepared in advance that we should walk in them. Don't you think he did that with Jesus too? Prepared some good works in advance that he should walk in them. And so Jesus just walked perfectly in the good works the Father had prepared in advance for him. This explains a great mystery to me. Jesus was a great man. How can you have those kinds of great responsibilities to be a great man and be apparently infinitely interruptible? Didn't matter who interrupted him, a woman, children, a group of people. Jesus immediately is available and yet incredibly effective in 3 years, perfect ministry, atones for sin, dies and goes to heaven. Eternal, a perfect ministry, 3 years. How do you do both? Both efficient and effective, interruptible and all that. Well, the way he did is everything had been worked out ahead of time. And the interruptions that happened were part of God's plan and he never despised them. And the way he did it is, he knew that he didn't do anything apart from the Father. John 5:29, I tell you the truth, the Son can do nothing by himself. He can only do what he sees his Father doing, because whatever the Father does, the Son also does. I do nothing apart from what the Father told me to do. Again, John 8:28, I don't say anything. I do nothing of my own, but I speak just what the Father has taught me. So the Father told him what to speak. Says the same thing again in John 12:49 and 50. I did not speak of my own accord, but the Father who sent me commanded me what to say and how to say it. I know that his command leads to life, eternal life. So whatever I say is just what the Father has told me to say. Now, I don't in any way minimize a moment-by-moment sense of the presence of the Father between the Father and the Son and all that. But I think there's nothing wrong with saying, so what do you think Jesus prayed about? And what do you think happened early in the morning? He's getting ready for his day of ministry, getting ready for his teaching ministry, hearing the Father, from the Father, what to say and do. And then, not only apart from the Father, Jesus did nothing, but apart from the Spirit, Jesus did nothing. That he would be empowered by the Spirit for his day of ministry. It says in, Peter said in Acts 10:38, that God anointed Jesus of Nazareth with the Holy Spirit and power. And he went around doing good and healing all who were under the power of the devil, because God was with him. God was with him through the Holy Spirit. So this was an insight I had within the last year or two. It occurred to me, just as Jesus did nothing apart from the will of the Father, he also did nothing, no miracles or no teachings apart from the power of the Holy Spirit. The Father, the Son, and the Spirit perfectly worked together at all times. And so Jesus, full of the Holy Spirit, went into the desert for his temptation, Luke 4:1, and then Jesus returned out of the time of temptation, Luke 4:14, full of the Holy Spirit. He entered the desert and left the desert full of the Holy Spirit. He did everything by the power of the Spirit. So what about us, brothers and sisters? What about us? If a sinless Jesus needed a good quiet time every day with the Father, how much more do we? Are you daily meeting with the Lord for Bible intake and prayer? That's what I want to ask you. Next, the priority of preaching in Jesus' healing ministry. Look at verses 36 and 37. Simon and his companions went to look for him. When they found him, they exclaimed, "Everyone is looking for you." Well, what's going on there? There's a hidden request. What are you doing here? Bunch of people waiting for you back in Capernaum, right? It's almost like they had a vision that Jesus was going to be the house chaplain. And he's going to stay in that one house, and people would come for healing, and he would just be there and do those awesome teaching things and just be here. So Jesus didn't do that. He didn't come to be a localized chaplain, all right? And he didn't come to meet their physical needs and heal them day after day after day. He came to preach the word. Look at verse 38, 39. Jesus replied, "Let us go somewhere else, to the nearby villages, so I can preach there also. That is why I have come." So he traveled throughout Galilee, preaching in their synagogues and driving out demons. All of the healings are temporary, as I've said. The preaching was the key to everything. The preaching was the priority. And why is that? Because our souls need salvation, and salvation comes from hearing and believing the Word of God. Hearing and believing the Word of God. And Jesus could not stay in just one locality. He had to travel around. So you remember Isaiah 49:6, the Father said to the Son, "It is too small a thing for you to be my servant, to restore the tribes of Jacob and bring back those of Israel I have kept. I will also make you a light for the Gentiles, that you may bring my salvation to the ends of the earth." So if it's too small a thing for him just to be Israel's Savior, how much more is it too small a thing for him to stay in Capernaum at that one house and heal whoever came to the doorstep? No, he had a ministry to move out and preach the gospel. All right, applications. Well, the first application I've already hit hard, and that is your daily quiet time. How is your prayer life? And if the Lord is speaking conviction to you, don't feel negative. It's not a matter of what you have to do. It's a matter of what you get to do. I mean, if you had a chance to meet tomorrow morning with Almighty God in a time of prayer, in which he assures you of his love and then tells you what good works he has for you to do that day, how could you miss it? And so just begin some new patterns. Also, look at the core elements of Jesus' ministry, his healings, his prayer, and his preaching. Understand all of it led to one thing, and that is the salvation of souls, especially the preaching of the word. And so I beg you, each of you that are hearing me today, be certain that your sins are forgiven through faith in Christ. That was the key to everything. That's the message that's being preached. That's why the Son of God became incarnate. That's why he died on the cross and shed his blood, is so that sinners like you and me, who are such mess ups, who are so sick in our sin. Yes, we're physically sick and we're physically injured. I get it. But we are spiritually sick, spiritually injured. Jesus came to save us. And that happens through repentance and faith in the gospel. Are you a Christian? Have you received the gospel? Have you received forgiveness of sins? And then look at what all of this is teaching, what the whole gospel is teaching, that Jesus is the Son of God, his deity. I'm beginning to realize more and more, the more I meditate on this, I will not get to 1/1,000,000% of understanding of what that means. Do you realize that Simon Peter said, under the inspiration of the Father revealed, "You are the Christ, the Son of God." He said that. "You're the Christ, the Son of God." Do you know what he did a minute later? He took Jesus aside and rebuked him. Can I just stop and just say something simple? Never rebuke the Son of God. Well, let's just keep it simple. He's never doing anything wrong. He doesn't need your input. He doesn't need your advice. All of that flows from unbelief. What did it tell me? Peter didn't really understand what Son of God meant. And then the next thing in the next chapter, he's up on the Mount of Transfiguration and thinks that Jesus needs a booth along with Moses and Elijah. Oh, the three of them side by side. And a bright cloud has to appear and say, "This is my Son, whom I love. Do you know who I am? Do you know who I am? Do you know who Jesus is?" That's the thing. And we can have a phrase, "I know he is the Son of God," but we don't have 1/1,000,000% of understanding of that. So saturate your mind in these accounts. Expand your sense of the greatness of Christ and trust in him. Close with me in prayer. Father, we thank you for the things that we've learned today in the Gospel of Mark. It's really amazing. There's so many things to learn. We thank you for Jesus' healing ministry, how powerful and universal and unique and effortless it was. But we know that the real healing that he needs to do in all of us is healing from sin. And so, Lord, work in us an ongoing deep work of repentance. Turn us away from wickedness and sin. Turn us to purity and holiness, that we might live a life worthy of the Lord and might bring glory to your name while we live in this world. In Jesus' name, amen.
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That was We the Kingdom with God is on the Throne. I'm not sure what's happening in your life, but if it feels like everything around you is falling apart, maybe it feels like your world is shaking, I'll remind you, God is still on the throne. He is not surprised by where you are. He is not surprised by what has happened, and he is faithful. He is steady. He is secure. So lean on him today, my friend, and be reminded, God is still on the throne. He is in control, and he is faithful. Well, let's get back to the music. I've got Matthew West up next, right here on Pilgrim Radio. 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

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We're your companion for the way, and we've got an hour of music ahead over the lunch hour here. And it kicks off with Bodie next with his song Go For Broke. But if you'll stick with us, Pat Barrett, John Waller, and Rhett Walker are just ahead on Pilgrim Radio.

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My name's Sunny. And you know, we love when our listeners reach out to us. Recently, a man from Wyoming shared that after losing the love of his life and battling an 18-year meth addiction, he found himself broken and nearly suicidal on a remote mountainside. And there, he destroyed his drugs, opened his Bible, prayed, and he spent the entire summer listening to Pilgrim Radio. And he says God radically transformed his life. Today, he spent years helping women choose life, supporting families, and sharing the gospel with countless people. He told us, "Thank you, Pilgrim Radio, for giving me strength for the journey." And friend, I want to tell you, when you give to Pilgrim Radio, you're helping make stories like this possible. 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
1: God's people now know the love of Christ that surpasses knowledge. 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He's taking how God had communicated to the saints of old and now applying it to those who are in Christ. In Isaiah 43 verse 4, the prophet says something very similar as God speaks so tenderly to his people. He says, because you are precious in my eyes and honored, and I love you.
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1: Here's a daily devotional from Johnny Erickson Tada's book, Pearls of Great Price. From 2 Kings 18, verse 32, choose life and not death. His name was Nathan. He was severely brain injured, and I couldn't help but notice the way his elderly parents doted over him. While Dad pushed him around the Johnny and Friends family retreat, Mom constantly had her hand on Nathan's arm. They were at his side, wiping his mouth, smoothing his hair, and taking him to every Bible study and snack shop fellowship. Nathan couldn't speak, but that didn't stop his folks from introducing him to every attendee of the retreat. As I watched this incredible threesome, I thought, many people would think Nathan would be better off dead than so severely disabled. They'd pity him. His elderly parents, too. That's why the physician-assisted suicide laws that are cropping up in various states are so dangerous. It's bad enough that doctors can help people with terminal illnesses commit suicide. But now, the lines between a terminal illness and a disability like Nathan's are beginning to blur. That's bad news for people like him. No one should feel they have to die to have dignity, or to be relieved of pain or depression, or to stop being a burden to their family or society. That's why it's so important for Christians to work to promote the gospel. It's a way of promoting a culture of life. Nathan's parents left our family retreat refreshed, believing God had a plan and purpose for their son's disability. This is what gives a person dignity. Consider volunteering at a Johnny and Friends family retreat next year. You'll spread the love of Christ among people like Nathan, as well as lob a hand grenade into society's pity the poor unfortunate mentality. You'll be obliterating fundamental fears about disability. You'll be reinforcing the God-honoring truth that people are not better off dead than disabled. Thank you for promoting a culture of life today. If he were able, Nathan would say the same. Lord Jesus, thank you for being the Prince of Life, the resurrection and the life, and the way, the truth, and the life. From Johnny Erickson Tada's book, Pearls of Great Price, on Pilgrim Radio.

That was Danny Gokey, and you know, sometimes we've just got to tell our hearts to beat again. We have to be reminded of God's faithfulness. We have to know that his promises are true and be reminded that he is near us, that he is with us, that he will never leave us, and ultimately that his mercies are made new every single morning and that his love endures forever. Friend, no matter what you have going on, tell your heart to beat again as you focus on the truth of God's word. Well, there's more Strength for the Journey just ahead right here on Pilgrim Radio. And I've got Ellie Holcomb up next. Like

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3: Well, hello again. 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I'm Tom Hess. We meet Monday through Friday at this time to read for a half hour from a good book. We, last time we were together, made it to page 286. The book has a total of 324 in it, so we're nearing the end. It's titled Holiness. One little word, holiness, but it encompasses so much. It was J.C. Ryle who authored it. He was the Bishop of Liverpool, the first bishop in the Church of England, also known as the Episcopalian Church in our country. And he turned his sermons into what he called papers and then published them in these books. And we're reading one of them right now on this important topic. I'm going to pick up where we left off last time. Also important is the effect which Christianity has produced on the world. If Christianity is a mere invention of man and not a supernatural divine revelation, how is it that it has wrought such a complete alteration in the state of mankind? Any well-read man or woman knows that the moral difference between the condition of the world before Christianity was planted and since Christianity took root is the difference between night and day. The kingdom of heaven and the kingdom of the devil. At this very important moment, I defy anyone to look at the map of the world and compare the countries where men are Christians with those where men are not Christians, and to deny that these countries are as different as light and darkness, black and white. How can any infidel or unbeliever explain this on his principles? He cannot do it. We only can who believe that Christianity came down from God and is the only divine religion in the world. Whenever you are tempted to be alarmed at the progress of infidelity, look at the three facts I've just mentioned and cast your fears away. Let me, by way of review, cover those first three again. The first fact is Jesus Christ himself. If Christianity is a mere invention of man and the Bible is not from God, how can unbelievers explain Jesus Christ? His existence in history, they cannot deny. How is it that without force or bribery, without arms or money, he has made such an immensely deep mark on the world, as he most certainly has? Who was he? What was he? Where did he come from? How is it that there never has been one like him, either before nor after, since the beginning of historical times? They cannot explain it. Nothing can explain it but the great foundation principle of revealed religion, that Jesus Christ is God and his gospel is all true. The second fact is the Bible itself. if Christianity is a mere invention of man, and the Bible is of no more authority than any other uninspired volume, how is it that the book is what it is? How is it that a book written by a few Jews in a remote corner of the earth, written at distant periods without consort or collusion among the writers, written by members of a nation which, compared to Greeks and Romans, did nothing for literature, how is it that this book stands entirely alone, and therefore there is nothing that even approaches it? For high views of God, for true views of man, for solemnity of thought, for grandeur of doctrine, and for purity of morality. What account can the infidel give of this book, so deep, so simple, so wise, so free from defects? He cannot explain its existence and nature on his principles. We only can do that who hold the book, that the book is supernatural and of God. Whenever you are tempted to be alarmed at the progress of infidelity or unfaithfulness, look at the three facts I've just mentioned and cast your fears away. Take up your position boldly behind the ramparts of these three facts, and you may safely defy the utmost efforts of modern skeptics. They may often ask you 100 questions you cannot answer, and start ingenious problems about various readings or inspiration or geology or the origin of man or the age of the world, which you cannot solve. They may vex and irritate you with wild speculations and theories of which at the time you cannot prove the fallacy, though you feel it. But be calm and fear not. Remember the three great facts I have named and boldly challenge skeptics to explain them away. The difficulties of Christianity, no doubt, are great, but depend on it, they are nothing compared to the difficulties of infidelity or faithlessness. In the second place, the times require at our hands distinct and declared views or decided views of Christian doctrine. I cannot withhold my conviction that the professing Church of the 19th century is as much damaged by laxity and indistinctness about matters of doctrine within as it is by skeptics and unbelievers without. Myriads of professing Christians nowadays seem utterly unable to distinguish things that differ. Like people afflicted with color blindness, they are incapable of discerning what is true and what is false, what is sound and what is unsound. If a preacher of religion is only clever and eloquent and earnest, they appear to think he is all right, however strange and heterogeneous his sermons may be. They are destitute of spiritual sense, apparently, and cannot detect error. Popery or Protestantism, an atonement or no atonement, a personal Holy Ghost or no Holy Ghost, future punishment or no future punishment, high church or low church, or broad church, Trinitarianism, Arianism, or Unitarianism. Nothing comes amiss to them. They can swallow it all if they cannot digest it. Carried away by a fancied liberality and charity, they seem to think everybody is right and nobody is wrong. Every clergyman is sound and none are unsound. Everybody is going to be saved and nobody's going to be lost. Their religion is made up of negatives, and the only positive thing about them is that they dislike distinctness and think all extreme and decided and positive views are very naughty and very wrong. These people live in a kind of mist or fog. They see nothing clearly and do not know what they believe. They have not made up their minds about any great point in the gospel and seem content to be honorary members of all schools of thought. For their lives, they could not tell you what they think is truth about justification or regeneration or sanctification or the Lord's Supper or baptism or faith or conversion or inspiration or the future state. They are eaten up with a morbid dread of controversy and an ignorant dislike of party spirit, and yet they really cannot define what they mean by these phrases. The only point you can make out is that they admire earnestness and cleverness and charity and sincerity and cannot believe that any clever, earnest, charitable man can ever be in the wrong. And so they live on undecided, and too often undecided, they drift down to the grave without comfort in their religion, and I am afraid often without hope. The explanation of this boneless, nerveless, jellyfish condition of soul is not difficult to find. To begin with, the heart of man is naturally in the dark about religion, has no intuitive sense of truth, and really needs instruction and illumination. Besides this, the natural heart in most men hates exertion in religion and cordially dislikes patient, painstaking inquiry. Above all, the natural heart generally likes the praise of others, shrinks from collision, and loves to be thought charitable and liberal. The whole result is that a kind of broad religious agnosticism just suits an immense number of people, and especially suits young persons. They are content to shovel aside all disputed points as rubbish. And if you charge them with indecision, they will tell you, "I do not pretend to understand controversy. I decline to examine controverted points. I dare say it is all the same in the long run. Who does not know that such people swarm and abound everywhere?" Now, I do beseech all who read or hear this paper to beware of this undecided state of mind in religion. It is a pestilence which walks in darkness and a destruction that kills in noonday. It is a lazy, idle frame of soul, which doubtless saves men the trouble of thought and investigation. But it is a frame of soul for which there is no warrant in the Bible, nor yet in the Articles or Prayer Book of the Church of England. For your own soul's sake, dare to make up your mind what you believe, and dare to have a positive, distinct set of views of truth and error. Never, never be afraid to hold decided doctrinal opinions, and let no fear of man and no morbid dread of being thought party-minded or party-spirited, narrow or controversial, make you rest contented with a bloodless, boneless, tasteless, colorless, lukewarm, undogmatic Christianity. Mark what I say. If you want to do good in these times, you must throw aside indecision and take up a distinct, sharply cut doctrinal religion. If you believe little, those to whom you try to do good will believe nothing. The victories of Christianity, wherever they have been won by distinct doctrinal theology, by telling men roundly of Christ's vicarious death and sacrifice, by showing them Christ's substitution on the cross and his precious blood, by teaching them justification by faith and bidding them believe on a crucified Savior, by preaching ruin by sin, redemption by Christ, regeneration by the Spirit, by lifting up the brazen serpent, by telling men to look and live, to believe, to repent and be converted. This is the only teaching which for 18 centuries God has honored with success and is honoring at the present day both at home and abroad. Let the clever advocates of a broad and undogmatic theology, the preachers of the gospel of earnestness and sincerity and cold morality, let them, I say, show us at this day any English village or parish or city or town or district which has been evangelized without dogma. By their principles, they cannot do it, and they never will. Christianity without distinct doctrine is a powerless thing. It may be beautiful to some minds, but it is childless and barren. There is no getting over facts. The good that is done in the earth may be comparatively small. Evil may abound, and ignorant impatience may murmur and cry out that Christianity has failed. But depend on it. If we want to do good and shake the world, we must fight with the old apostolic weapons and stick to dogma. That's teaching. No dogma, no fruits. No positive evangelical doctrine, no evangelization. Mark once more what I say. The men who have done most for the Church of England and made the deepest mark on their day and generation have always been men of most decided and distinct doctrinal views. It is the bold, decided, outspoken men like Capel Molyneux or our grand, old Protestant champion Hugh McNeill who makes a deep impression and sets people thinking and turns the world upside down. It was dogma in the apostolic ages which emptied the heathen temples and shook Greece and Rome. It was dogma which awoke Christendom from its slumbers at the time of the Reformation and spoiled the Pope of one-third of his subjects. It was dogma which 100 years ago revived the Church of England in the days of Whitfield, Wesley, Venn, and Romaine, and blew up our dying Christianity into a burning flame. It is dogma at this moment which gives power to every successful mission, whether at home or abroad. It is doctrine. Doctrine, clear, ringing doctrine, which, like the ram's horns at Jericho, casts down the opposition of the devil and sin. Let us cling to decided doctrinal views, whatever some may please to say in these times, and we shall do well for ourselves and well for the others, well for the Church of England and well for Christ's cause in the world. In the third place, the times require of us an awakened and livelier sense of the unscriptural and soul-ruining character of Romanism. This is a painful subject, but it imperatively demands some plain speaking. The facts of the case are very simple. No intelligent observer can fail to see that the tone of public feeling in England about Romanism has undergone a great change in the last 40 years. Father Oakley, the well-known perverted man, an ally of Cardinal Newman, asserts this triumphantly in a recent number or issue of the Contemporary Review. And I am sorry to say that in my judgment he speaks the truth. There is no longer that general dislike, dread, and aversion to popery which was once almost universal in this realm. The edge of the old British feeling about Protestantism seems blunted and dull. Some profess to be tired of all religious controversy and are ready to sacrifice God's truth for the sake of peace. Some look on Romanism as simply one among many English forms of religion, and neither worse nor better than others. Some try to persuade us that Romanism has changed, and not nearly so bad as it used to be. Some boldly point to the faults of Protestants and loudly cry that Romanists are quite as good as ourselves. Some think it is fine and liberal to maintain that we have no right to think anyone wrong who is in earnest about his creed. And yet, the two great historical facts, first, that ignorance, immorality, and superstition reigned supreme in England 400 years ago under popery, and second, that the Reformation was the greatest blessing God ever gave to this land. Both these are facts which no one but a papist ever thought of disputing 50 years ago. In the present day, alas, it is convenient and fashionable to forget them. In short, at the rate we are going, I shall not be surprised if it is soon proposed

They compass sea and land to make one proselyte. They creep in everywhere like the Egyptian frogs, and leave no stone unturned in the palace of the workhouse to promote their cause. Secondly, it has been further immensely by the proceedings of the ritualistic party in the Church of England that energetic and active body has been vilifying the Reformation and steering at Protestantism for many years with only too much success. It has corrupted, leavened, blinded, and poisoned the minds of many churchmen by incessant misrepresentation. It has gradually familiarized people with every distinctive doctrine and practice of Romanism, the real presence, the Mass, auricular confession, and priestly absolution, the sacerdotal character of the ministry, the monastic system, and a histrionic, sensuous, showy style of public worship. And the natural result is that many simple people see no mighty harm in downright genuine popery. Last but not least, the spurious liberality of the day we live in helps on the Romeward tendency. It is fashionable now to say that all sects should be equal, that the state should have nothing to do with religion, that all creeds should be regarded with equal favor and respect, and that there is a substratum of common truth at the bottom of all kinds of religion, whether Buddhism, Mohammedism, or Christianity. The consequence is that myriads of ignorant folks begin to think there is nothing peculiarly dangerous in the tenets of papists any more than in the tenets of Methodists, Independents, Presbyterians, or Baptists, and that we ought to let Romanism alone and never expose its unscriptural and Christ-dishonoring character. The consequences of this changed tone of feeling, I am bold to say, will be most disastrous and mischievous unless it can be checked. Once let popery get her foot again on the neck of England, and there will be an end of all our national greatness. God will forsake us, and we shall sink to the level of Portugal and Spain. With Bible reading discouraged, with private judgment forbidden, with the way to Christ's cross narrowed or blocked up, with priestcraft reestablished, with auricular confession set up in every parish, with monasteries and nunneries dotted over the land, with women everywhere kneeling like serfs and slaves at the feet of clergymen, with men casting off all faith and becoming skeptics, with schools and colleges made seminaries of Jesuitism, with free thought denounced and anathematized, with all these things, the distinctive manliness and independence of the British character will gradually dwindle, wither, pine away, and be destroyed, and England will be ruined. And all these things, I firmly believe, will come unless the old feeling about the value of Protestantism can be revived. I warn all who read this paper, and I warn my fellow churchmen in particular, that the times require you to awake and be on your guard. Beware of Romanism, and beware of any religious teaching which, wittingly or unwittingly, paves the way to it. I beseech you to realize the painful fact that the Protestantism of this country is gradually ebbing away, and I entreat you, as Christians and patriots, to resist the growing tendency to forget the blessings of the English Reformation. For Christ's sake, for the sake of the Church of England, for the sake of our country, for the sake of our children, let us not drift back to Romish ignorance, superstition, priestcraft, and immorality. Our fathers tried popery long ago, for centuries, and threw it off at last with disgust and indignation. Let us not put the clock back and return to Egypt. Let us have no peace with Rome till Rome abjures her errors and is at peace with Christ.

0: Till Rome does that, the vaunted reunion of Western churches which some talk of and press upon our notice is an insult to Christianity. Read your Bibles and store your minds with scriptural arguments. A Bible-reading laity is a nation's surest defense against error. I have no fear for English Protestantism if the English laity will only do their duty. Read your 39 articles and Jewell's apology or defense and see how those neglected documents speak of Romish doctrines. We clergymen, I fear, are often sadly to blame. We break the first canon which bids us to preach four times every year against the Pope's supremacy. Too often we behave as if giant Pope was dead and buried and never name him. Too often the fear of giving offense, we neglect to show our people the real nature and evil of popery. I entreat my readers beside the Bible and articles to read history and see what Rome did in days gone by. Read how she trampled on your country's liberties, plundered your forefathers' pockets, and kept the whole nation ignorant, superstitious, and immoral. Read how Archbishop Laud ruined church and state and brought himself and King Charles to the scaffold by his foolish, obstinate, and God-displeasing effort to un-Protestantize the Church of England. Read how the last popish king of England, James II, lost his crown by his daring attempt to put down Protestantism and reintroduce popery. And do not forget that Rome never changes. It is her boast and glory that she is infallible and always the same. Read facts. Standing out at this minute on the face of the globe, if you will not read history, what has made Italy and Sicily what they were till very lately? Popery. What has made the South American states what they are? Popery. What has made Spain and Portugal what they are? Popery. What has made Ireland what she is in Munster, Leinster, and Connaught? Popery. What makes Scotland, the United States, and our own beloved England the powerful, prosperous countries they are? And I pray God that they may long continue. I answer unhesitatingly, Protestantism, a free Bible, and the principles of the Reformation. Oh, think twice before you cast aside the principles of the Reformation. Think twice before you give way to the prevailing tendency to favor popery and go back to Rome. The Reformation and found Englishmen steeped in ignorance and left them in possession of knowledge, found them without Bibles and placed a Bible in every parish, found them in darkness and left them in comparative light, found them priest-ridden and left them enjoying the liberty which Christ bestows, found them strangers to the blood of atonement, to faith and grace and real holiness, and left them with the key to these things in their hands, found them blind and left them seeing, found them slaves and left them free. Forever let us thank God for the Reformation. It lighted a candle which we ought never to allow to be extinguished or to burn dim. Surely I have a right to say that the times require of us a renewed sense of the evils of Romanism and of the enormous value of the Protestant Reformation. And I'm going to stop here on page 292. Next time we get together, we'll pick this reading up where we now leave off and have a look at the times and what they require of us, which is simply a higher standard of personal holiness and an increased attention to practical religion in daily life. Our current selection on Reader's Choice is by J.C. Ryle, a collection of sermons that he called his papers, simply titled Holiness. And I'm always impressed at that one little word with those eight letters can fill a book like this one. We're reading it cover to cover on Pilgrim Radio's Reader's Choice. J.C. Ryle. He was an interesting man. He served for almost 40 years as a minister of the gospel before being appointed as the first bishop of Liverpool in 1880. He then died in 1900 and has published, however, before that passing, a number of important works that are still being read today. Just remember the name J.C. Ryle, John Charles Ryle, and the publisher Evangelical Press. Well, our time is just about gone. I hope you'll join us next time we meet. Same time, same station. I am your reader, Tom Hess. Thank you so much for listening. And until we meet again, may the Lord be with you.
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3: Today on Pilgrim Radio's His People, Alan Noble resisting the idea that new technologies should be thoughtlessly accepted.
4: But there's also this belief that progress and technological progress in particular will save us. It's a kind of optimism, a technological optimism, that believes that, taken to its extremes, it believes that technology is the thing that is going to save humanity from its sins and its the effects of the fall. That's really what it sees. That's the extreme version of it. And you do see that with some people who want to live forever, download their brains, and so on and so forth. And so sometimes it takes the version of fear. Sometimes it takes a version of hope. But in either case, there's this deep emotional drive that's motivating us to adopt, adopt, adopt.
3: Alan Noble, next. Today's discussion is something of an extension of Tuesday's interview on the use of AI in the church. English professor Dr. Alan Noble wants us to contemplate the subject of new technologies, specifically AI, and to what extent should it be automatically accepted. Spencer Dahlke is with Dr. Noble to talk about his Substack piece, Why Should We Just Accept AI? Against Digital Technological Determinism.
5: What prompted you to write this piece?
4: Yeah, so I was thinking about this conversation that's thrown out there a lot, which is this idea that AI is inevitable, that we can't really even have a conversation about whether or not AI should be taking over our lives, whether or not it should be forced into our workspaces, our classrooms, our churches, our writing, our art, our music, our homes. This idea that it's inevitable, that we have to embrace it. And it just seems to me that that's a false premise, that we can, as humans, we are the ones creating AI. We are the ones making these decisions. We are the ones who make policies. We are the ones who choose whether to adopt or not adopt things, that we have agency. And I think this is actually a deeper problem with the contemporary world, where contemporary people don't feel like they have agency, where they don't feel like they have the choice to say no to technology or to other forces, when actually God has given us agency to say, no, I'm not going to adopt this thing. I'm not going to adopt the latest iPhone. I'm not going to adopt, in this case, the latest AI technology. It's not healthy for me in these specific ways.
5: Where do you think that culture is coming from, that we should just accept new technologies? Is it just marketing or what?
4: Yeah, that's a great question. So in one way, there is a march of technology, and I understand this. There is a march of technology, and so there are some prudential questions about whether we need to keep up And if we don't keep up, will the Chinese just do it? And in that case, we will fall, we being the Americans, will fall behind, and we will lose an AI battle and society will collapse and et cetera, et cetera, et cetera. But what concerns me there is that there's a lot of fear mongering going on. There's a lot of fear that's put out. And that's part of my answer to your question, is that there's a lot of fear that's put out by AI companies, by CEOs, when they're talking about their products, is that there's a lot of fear given. You have to adopt these things, because if you don't, these terrible things are going to happen. You are going to fall behind. You are going to become somebody who's can't keep up in the global marketplace, or you're going to become obsolete, etc. And so fear drives a lot of it. But there's also this belief that progress and technological progress in particular will save us. It's a kind of optimism, a technological optimism, that believes that, taken to its extremes, it believes that technology is the thing that is going to save humanity from its sins and its the effects of the fall. That's really what it sees. That's the extreme version of it. And you do see that with some people who want to live forever, download their brains and so on and so forth. And so sometimes it takes the version of fear. Sometimes it takes the version of hope. But in either case, there's this deep emotional drive that's motivating us to adopt.
5: What I'm hearing, I mean, it seems that there is even a faultiness in our culture that has, I mean, we've lost our grip on the gospel, obviously, but it seems that we've even lost what it means to be human, which used to be common knowledge not too long ago. Is it this fear of death? I guess I just, you know, to be very blunt with it, that is causing this cultural shift.
4: Yeah, the fear of death drives a lot of things, right? So there's a billionaire, I think he's a billionaire, named Brian Johnson, who famously or infamously, depending on your view, is really trying to live forever. And this is his religion, essentially. I think he even calls it that. I could be wrong. But he is disciplining his body. He has an extreme regimen, and he, you know, does all these activities and takes all these medicines and supplements and does all these procedures to extend his life indefinitely. And so there is a kind of drive for immortality that is involved. And the search for an AI that will cure all our diseases, that will solve all our problems, that will bring us to a kind of utopia, is also a kind of desire for heaven, a desire for eternity, a desire for what only God can provide. So I think for some people, for some who are hitching their wagon to a very elite understanding of what AI is capable of doing, or they think AI is capable of doing, there can be a kind of utopian hope that is tied to a fear of death. But I like what you said about that loss of understanding of what humanity is, of what it means to be human, right? And so there, for Christians, we understand that we're made in the image of God, and there's something sacred there that can't be replaced by machines. And that, I do think we have lost that sense. And that's what's really tragic and what's really frightening, is that in so many ways, we have lost that understanding. My recent article is on the tendency to, or the trajectory of, replacing real human-made music and art with AI music. Right now, AI can make music that mimics, to a very extreme extent, human-made music. So the question becomes, do you just listen to AI music? And the argument I make is that only humans can intentionally, with personality, make human music, because there's an individual, there's a person behind it who's made in the image of God, and a machine can't replace that. And so, yes, we lose that humanity, and that is something, you know, we're made in the image of God, a machine isn't.
5: There's a good discussion to be had, I'm sure, about what is a good technology. I don't know if you've read Wendell Berry at all, but he writes a lot about, he writes about that. I guess to that point, you write in this piece that sometimes it's worth doing hard work because it helps develop our humanity. Would you kind of explain for us to that point then, I guess, what is your vision for what makes a good technology?
4: That's a great question. So I would say a good tool, a good technology helps a human be more fully human. A good technology helps a human be more fully human. So it enables a human to exercise the gifts that God has given them, to grow in those gifts rather than offloading those gifts or shrinking those gifts or minimizing those gifts. So for me as a writer, I think a keyboard, the invention of a keyboard, the invention of writing utensils, the invention of paper are tools that allow me to flourish by allowing me to put words to paper, words on a screen, and communicate to others. And those allow me to exercise my gifts. But when AI comes along and says, let me do the writing for you, now all of a sudden my gifts are not just enabled, or they're not actually encouraged to flourish. They're actually taken away from me. They're robbed from me. And instead the machine is doing the gifting, and it's not actually gifting anymore. It's outputting, I would say. That's what it's doing. It's outputting. It's not gifting, because it is not a person, so it can't gift. I can gift, but a machine can't gift. So there's a difference there. So a good tool allows a human being to flourish as an image bearer of God. That's shooting from the hip, but that's what I would say.
5: Sure, sure. And understanding you are shooting from the hip, of course. Can I give you a counterexample and help maybe flesh that definition out more?
4: Let's do it.
5: A plow. You know, hand breaking up the soil. We're using our hands. God gives us two hands to like do these sorts of things.
4: Yeah.
5: One could reasonably say we were replacing our hands by having a horse draw a plow behind it. What do you think about that?
4: As opposed to digging the soil with our hands? Is that what you're thinking?
5: Yeah. I guess I'm thinking like, what's it seems like technologies, I've heard it explained before by another person, roll back the effects of the fall. And one of those effects is toil. And so there are things that we can do. There is, I guess, a sort of replacing with technologies that just comes inherent with the technology. I don't know if that makes sense. Does that make sense?
4: Yeah, that does make sense. Yeah, there is a kind of replacement that happens, a replacement, a taking away of some of the toil, mm-hmm. Yeah, so... you know, when I type, it's easier than writing by hand. And so there is a kind of, for me at least, I know that's not true for everyone, but there is a kind of replacement of toil that's going on there. So my question would be, is it enabling me to flourish more with who I am, with who God has made me as a human being? Or is it robbing me of my excellence, of who God made me to be? And I would say that in that case, it's not actually, I'm not offloading something meaningful to do that. And I think that there's room for nuance here. I think there's room for nuance, but I do think that you get to a point where the nuance falls away. Right. And so we want to think it when we're talking about technology, we want to think in terms of a spectrum, right? So there's room, there's places where tools are matters of wisdom. Right. And you want to say this tool could be prudentially used by someone, and it's really not, it's just a matter of wisdom, whether that's actually aiding or harming them. And so I think, for example, some people would say that writing by hand is highly valuable to them. It's an intimate act, seeing their own handwriting and physically moving the pen or pencil is a deeply moving act to them, and it's part of their writing process. For me, writing a keyboard is all I need. My handwriting is terrible. I don't have that connection. I don't get it. But I think there's a categorical difference between what we're talking about there and making that leap from that kind of thing to asking AI to do the writing for me. Do you see what I'm saying? Right? That there's so much of a difference between those two things that we're moving to a different category.
5: So it's kind of like, what work is actually left for us to do once we let AI do all of it?
4: Right. Yeah. And, okay. and how much of, again, of my gifting is left over, right? So when I type, am I losing something by not writing by hand? Perhaps. I might be losing something minor, something trivial. Maybe there'd be something a little bit meaningful by writing by hand. But if I ask AI to write or to do my thinking for me or to do my outlining for me, that's asking that tool to take a lot of my gifting, a lot of what God has asked me to do as a flourishing, creative human being. There's a big jump there. And so that's the point. So tools, again, you want to think, I think you want to think on a spectrum here. What are they doing? What are they asking of you? How are they asking you to offload your labor?
5: Well, my guest today is Alan Noble. He is an associate professor of English at Oklahoma Baptist University and a fellow for the Keller Center for Cultural Apologetics, and of course, author of Why Should We Just Accept AI? You're writing about technological determinism and the despair that perhaps we experience thinking that, well, I guess we're just going to have to accept these technologies. I can't help but think about the space race. While the Russians were rushing around, shall we say, to get to the moon, they were making mistakes. America took it a lot slower and actually was behind and ended up making it to the moon first. I'm curious what your thoughts about that and maybe cast a vision for what would the future look like if we were not so hasty to adopt these technologies.
4: That's an interesting analogy. I hadn't thought about that. I like that analogy because my stance is that we should, I wrote another piece for my Substack called Against Acceleration. And, the whole premise was that what's driving this is this idea of acceleration and that we must accelerate. We must move faster and faster and faster. And one of the things I discussed in that piece that you've mentioned is the fact that when it comes to education, we're actually moving so fast with ed tech, which is, you know, technology in the classroom, that we can't even measure whether it's effective in the classroom, because by the time we've done a study on whether this technology is effective in the classroom, it's already outdated and we're using a new model. Well, that's really problematic, because how do we know whether anything's effective? Well, we can't. So we find out something's really harmful to students, then the ed tech people can say, oh, well, that's fine because we're not using that model anymore. We've moved on to this other AI bot tutor. And so they can always say, well, we've already improved it. And so there's no way of having accountability. That's really frightening. That's really frightening. So there's no way of holding accountability. So we're moving so fast. And so my vision, to answer your question, my vision would be that we are prudentially skeptical. And what I mean by that is, by prudentially, I mean, we're using the virtue of prudence to survey reality carefully. And we're skeptical in the sense that we're being cautious. We're slowing down. We know the evidence of what social media has done to us and our kids. We know that harm that has done. We know that just adopting that was a really harmful mistake. And so we're going to be cautious this time and say, all right, we know that there's possibilities of some real good coming with AI. Let's allow this technology to develop, but maybe slowly adopt it. Maybe set some policies in place that protect children in particular. Maybe let's not rush to adopt it in our schools and in our colleges. Let's not rush to innovate. Let's slow down and think through the ramifications of what we're doing, because the consequences on our society can be just disastrous.
5: Don't even get me started on social media. Oh man.
4: Yeah.
5: I have beef with it. But
4: yeah.
5: It's, I imagine, another source of despair, especially for Christians, could be we have like this vision of how we live as human beings before God and faculties and all these sorts of things, which you talk about in your article. But we still live like in a culture that is perhaps on the whole arrested by this sense of Jurassic Park. We have to do it because we can. How do we as Christians, I guess, be influences in the culture? How can we see real change happen?
4: I think we need to be what I would call Christian humanists. And what I mean by that is not human-centered, we're Christ-centered. But by humanists, I mean that we recognize that we are created in the image of God and that God made humans above the animals, and that we are made in the image of God, and that means something, that we're above machines, and we matter to Him, and we should be celebrating our made in the image of Godness, because by doing that, we are honoring God and treating our temples as special and treating our ability to think creatively and critically and rationally as gifts from God, and striving to work with excellence with what we do, and celebrating other humans' works with excellence. And so I think practically what that looks like is humane education, for example, right? So like, are you sending your kids and supporting schools that promote reading? I mean, just, and are you reading yourself? Could be as simple as that, right? Are you just going to ChatGPT and getting a summary? That's a way of pushing back against this, right? Are you reading? We're becoming an illiterate culture, but reading is a valuable way of pushing back against this. Are you supporting humans who are creating creative works, or are you just adopting the latest slop, right? Because that's the reality. We're going to have more and more AI slop available to us, and it's going to be cheap, and it's going to be efficient, and it's going to be generic, and it's going to be everywhere. Are you buying that, or are you buying human created works? And that's a way of pushing back. And that's, I think, a Christian way of pushing back. Because when you do that, you're celebrating the gifts that God has given other human beings. And that's, I think, honoring to Him.
5: What do you like to do to reclaim your humanity?
4: I mean, I listed some of those things, right? I mean, I write for my Substack, and I don't use AI. And that's what I love doing that. I love to teach at Oklahoma Baptist University. I teach in our honors program, and I sit around a table with honor students who love great books, and we talk about books, and we read books together, and we talk about great literature, and our students actually read. I know I've heard so many horror stories of colleges where students are just assigned readings and they just don't read, or they just read a summary, and our students read and they love books, and that is invigorating and it's humane. And that's a powerful thing. You know, I spend time with my family. I go to church. I mean, that's the liturgies of the church, taking the Lord's Supper, listening to sermons, worshiping together. That's part of being human as God designed us, being embodied as God designed us. Also, on Sunday, as a form of Sabbath rest, I read poetry for fun, not for research, not for preparing for class. I just read poetry.
5: Fantastic. I've heard poetry is good to read. I got to do more reading poetry.
4: Yeah.
5: Well, it seems like there is a culture that is pushing back against AI. So there is a lot of reason not to despair, even
4: That's right.
5: as we push back. Readers walking away from your article, what is one actionable shift in their thinking and how they address AI and these technologies that they can bring with them? What would you want them to do?
4: Yeah, well, I would want to say that I'm not asking them to never use AI. I'm not an absolutist. I'm not a Luddite saying never use AI. So I'm not saying that. But I am saying that when they're using AI, they should be asking themselves, am I giving up something essential to who I am when I'm doing this task? Am I offloading something that is meaningless and trivial? And there are, you mentioned the word toil. There are things that are just mundane toil that we have to do in life that don't actually build our character, that don't actually move us towards flourishing, that don't actually contribute to our excellence as human beings, that we can offload. We do this all the time. We decide to use a dishwasher instead of washing dishes by hand. And there's nothing immoral or wrong about doing that. But what I'm asking is to think about it, right? Take the time to think about your use of it, because what we've discussed so far is that there's a passive choice to just not take the time to think, is should I use this? But to just, I can do this. You mentioned Jurassic Park. I can do this, so I'm going to do it. right? And my admonition would be, let's slow down and ask, is this a good use of AI, or is this actually harmful to who I am as a person created in the image of God? Because this is a new technology and we don't really know what those answers are yet. So let's figure those out.
5: Is there anything that I have not asked about your article that you want to bring out?
4: Like I said, I just want to emphasize that I'm not, you know, against AI in general. But I just want us to be prudent about using the virtue of prudence, to be careful about what we're using it for, and thinking cautiously. And what I want to leave people with is this reality that we don't have to roll over and just accept AI. We have agency. We can choose to not do all that we can do. We can choose to set down these tools and not use them, whether it's in the classroom or in our homes or in our churches. Just because everyone else is doing it doesn't mean that we have to do it.
3: 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Many thanks to our guest, English professor and author Alan Noble, talking about his Substack piece, Why Should We Just Accept AI? Coming up on tomorrow's program, it's Blake Glosson on combating the fear of man in our identities.
6: Just remembering that my ultimate identity, my ultimate security, my ultimate sense of worth is not found in myself and my performance, but it's found in Jesus and in what he's done for me on the cross.
3: That's tomorrow at the same time, right here on His People. Thanks for listening.

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Happy Thursday, Pilgrim. This is Annalisa Morgeson. Seth Schleter, Micah Christopher, and We the Kingdom are just a few of the folks we'll be rejoicing with, right along with Matt Redman proclaiming all glory.

This is The Pilgrim, and that was If We're Honest by Francesca Battistelli. Philippians 3:20 starts by saying, "Our citizenship is in heaven." Billy Graham echoed that verse when he said, "My home is in heaven. I'm just traveling through this world." Graham shared this thought throughout his ministry, and in his 1991 book, Hope for the Troubled Heart, he recalled hearing those words from a man playing Amazing Grace on a London street corner. Isn't that a beautiful picture of the Christian life? This world is a journey, but heaven is home. That's the heart of Seth Schleter's This Side of Heaven. Life's

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1: Well, the first application I've already hit hard, and that is your daily quiet time. How is your prayer life? And if the Lord is speaking conviction to you, don't feel negative. It's not a matter of what you have to do. It's a matter of what you get to do. I mean, if you had a chance to meet tomorrow morning with Almighty God in a time of prayer, in which he assures you of his love and then tells you what good works he has for you to do that day, how could you miss it? And so just begin some new patterns.
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60 Seconds in the Psalms from Psalm 37. I have been young and now am old, yet I have not seen the righteous forsaken or his children begging for bread. He is ever lending generously, and his children become a blessing. Turn away from evil and do good, so shall you dwell forever. For the Lord loves justice. He will not forsake his saints. They are preserved forever, but the children of the wicked shall be cut off. The righteous shall inherit the land and dwell upon it forever. The mouth of the righteous utters wisdom, and his tongue speaks justice. The law of his God is in his heart. His steps do not slip. The wicked watches for the righteous and seeks to put him to death. The Lord will not abandon him to his power or let him be condemned when he is brought to trial. From Psalm 37, verses 25 to 33, on Pilgrim Radio.

Jenny Owens, The Fire. What a gift it is to hear God's word read aloud every day. 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

Look to Jesus was sung by Phil Wickham. And friend, looking ahead, I see there's more encouraging music on the way. 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I've waited.

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George Mueller was a 19th century Christian evangelist who cared for thousands of orphans in Bristol, England, trusting God to provide through prayer. Mueller is often quoted as saying, "The beginning of anxiety is the end of faith, and the beginning of true faith is the end of anxiety." Now, that doesn't mean a faithful Christian never feels anxious. We all face fear, worry, and uncertainty. Faith isn't the absence of those feelings. It's where we turn when they come. And that's the heart of Philippians 4:6, which says, "Do not be anxious about anything, but in everything, by prayer and petition, present your requests to God." So whatever you're carrying today, bring it to God. You don't have to pretend you're not worried. You can pray and trust Him with it. And Josh Wilson backs that up by confirming it's okay not to be okay.

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1: God's people now know the love of Christ that surpasses knowledge. 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In Isaiah 43 verse 4, the prophet says something very similar as God speaks so tenderly to his people. He says, because you are precious in my eyes and honored, and I love you.
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0: On the night you're falling all to pieces, you can bring your lonely heart to Jesus. 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
1: And now, your spotlight on creation.
2: God designed prayer as the mode of communication between the Creator and His creation. Jeremiah 33 verse 3 says, "Call to me and I will answer you and tell you great and unsearchable things you do not know." God made prayer to be a spiritual communication between Himself and man, a two-way relationship in which man should not only talk to God, but also listen to Him. Prayer to God is like a child's conversation with his father. Knowing that makes it natural for a child to ask his father for the things he needs. There are many promises in God's word to encourage us to pray, such as, "Before they call, I will answer. While they are still speaking, I will hear." That's Isaiah 65. Also, we're given the promise in Matthew 7, "Ask and it will be given to you. Seek and you will find. Knock and the door will be opened to you." The creation of prayer couldn't be possible without a God that is constantly available to us. So if we truly believe in prayer, then we know that God never leaves us nor forsakes us. Otherwise, He wouldn't be there or available when we pray. Unlike man-made forms of communication, prayer to God never experiences power outages, busy signals, dropped lines, or static. His form of communication is never compromised and cannot be overheard unless we pray out loud. The scriptures give us amazing passages about prayer. Maybe the strongest passage was when Jesus instructed his own disciples on how to use this creation of prayer. Jesus' words are found in Matthew 6 when he tells the 12 and us, "This then is how you should pray." And then he goes on to recite what we call the Lord's Prayer. Prayer was created so simply that everyone can do it. It was created by God as His form of communication with us, His creation, and is available at all times and in all places. Shining a spotlight on God's creation of prayer, this is Pilgrim Radio.

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Beyond Religion, the Gospel of John is the featured series on Thursday's morning and night classes. 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So let's get you back to worshiping with Matt Maher and Lord of My Life. Scott.

Psalm 150, verses 1 to 5. Praise the Lord. Praise God in His sanctuary. Praise Him in His mighty heavens. Praise Him for His acts of power. Praise Him for His surpassing greatness. Praise Him with the sounding of the trumpet. Praise Him with the harp and lyre. Praise Him with timbrel and dancing. Praise Him with the strings and pipe. Praise Him with the clash of cymbals. Praise Him with resounding cymbals. This is Pilgrim Radio.

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1: Andy Davis pastors First Baptist Church of Durham, North Carolina. And today we continue his series in the Gospel of Mark. And the message, the healing ministry of Christ, begins in earnest. Here's Andy Davis.
2: Turn in your Bibles to Mark's Gospel, chapter 1. We're looking at verses 29 through 39 as we move through this incredible gospel message. We live in a world groaning in the pain and agony of physical disease. The worldwide ravages of disease are so devastating. The way that diseases destroy the body, the way that they change the pallor of the skin, they make people look gaunt or look like living skeletons, simply devastating to see. God hears the cry of the afflicted, who cry out from their beds of pain and suffering, begging God for relief. How long, O Lord, must I lie in this bed and suffer? Some of you I know are dealing with chronic pain day after day, with little or no relief. Others are in the middle of a serious battle with disease. You're undergoing heavy treatments and procedures in the hope of healing by the skills and insights of the medical community. More than that, however, you are crying to God directly for help, for healing. My desire is that this sermon will feed your faith as you cry out to God, that your faith will be fed. But your suffering is just a fraction of the overall worldwide groaning of a world swimming in a sea of disease and pain and death. When Adam sinned, he led the entire human race into the death penalty that God had imposed. God had warned Adam, "You must not eat from the tree of the knowledge of good and evil, for in the day you eat of it, you will surely die." From the moment that Adam ate, he died spiritually. And he began to die physically, though it would not come for 9 centuries. The Bible also teaches that in Adam, all of his descendants sinned. And through Adam, all of us die as well. Disease is one of the main executioners of the human race. The mortality of the human body was exposed as part of Adam's death penalty. So even down to the cellular level, our bodies are dying. God in his judgment on our human race allowed or maybe fashioned various diseases to torment and to kill people all over the world. Medical science constantly records the nature and the symptoms and the effects of a staggering number of different diseases. In the year 2016, a study published by the University of Michigan Medical School asserted that there are roughly 10,000 diseases afflicting human beings, with only about 500 known cures and treatments. Among the top 10 diseases causing the most deaths worldwide are coronary artery disease, number one, responsible for almost 9 million deaths, stroke, which killed 6.2 million in the year's study, lower respiratory infections such as flu, pneumonia, bronchitis, tuberculosis, 3.2 million, chronic obstructive pulmonary disease, COPD, 3.1 million, respiratory cancers, 1.7 million, and diabetes, 1.6 million people a year. Since COVID-19 ran amok worldwide, people have been daily aware of the devastating effect of diseases as never before, as the consciousness of the whole world has in some degree been held in its iron grip since the first quarter of the year 2020. And there's no ultimate remedy for all these diseases, suffering, the death that can come from the brilliance of human intellect, from the laboratories of pharmaceutical companies, from the blinding insights of physicians and microbiologists and epidemiologists. Certainly individual diseases can and have been eradicated. Clear example of this is smallpox, the greatest single killer of human beings in history, 500 million people. But old diseases still hang over us all like the sword of Damocles, twisting, suspended by a thread, ready to fall at any moment. But for a brief moment in human history, a man appeared who had absolute, complete power over every disease and sickness known to man. And that man is Jesus Christ, and we're studying him today. We're studying the power of Jesus Christ, the great physician, who entered the world to give us life and give it to us abundantly. And for a brief, perhaps maybe a three-year span, Jesus effectively banished disease and sickness from Palestine. Huge crowds thronged around Jesus, and the New Testament tells us he healed them all. Healed them all. Matthew 4:24. News about him spread all over Syria, and people brought to him all who were ill with various diseases, those suffering severe pain, the demon-possessed, those having seizures, and the paralyzed, and he healed them. Matthew 9:35. Jesus went through all the towns and villages, teaching in their synagogues, preaching the good news of the kingdom, and healing every disease and sickness. Mark 6:56, wherever he went, into villages, towns, or countryside, they placed the sick in the marketplaces. They begged him to let them touch even the edge of his cloak. And all who touched him were healed. There had never been a healing ministry like Jesus's before him, nor has there been anything to that same degree since. Though Jesus did entrust a measure of his healing power to his apostles, it was nowhere near the staggering scope and dimensions of his own healing ministry. And the annals of church history do not record any such healing ministry since the end of the age of the apostles. Though certainly individual healings have come in answer to prayer in every generation, and some prayer warriors may have seen many such healings in their time, yet no one moved around from place to place with throngs of people around them, healing every disease and sickness they encountered. There's no record of that in 20 centuries of church history. Jesus alone. Jesus alone. And it was in direct fulfillment of Isaiah's prophecy, as Matthew records in Matthew 8:17, this was to fulfill what was spoken through the prophet Isaiah. He took up our infirmities and carried our diseases. So today we're going to look at the beginning of the healing ministry of Jesus and draw out some lessons from it. These themes we're going to see repeated again and again in Mark's gospel, but today it begins. And it begins, I believe, in the home of Simon Peter with one woman, Simon's mother-in-law. So it's the beginning of Jesus' healing ministry. Look again at verses 29 through 31. As soon as they left the synagogue, they went with James and John to the home of Simon and Andrew. Simon's mother-in-law was in bed with a fever, and they told Jesus about her. So he went to her, took her hand, and helped her up. The fever left her, and she began to wait on them. Now, the apostle John, in his gospel, tells us that Jesus' first miracle was performed at the wedding in Cana of Galilee. Well, that means, if that's true, literally true, that was his first miracle. It means that in all of his growing up years, his childhood, teen years, on into the 20s, as he began his public ministry, supposedly around the age of 30, approximately age of 30, all that first 30 years, he never did a single miracle. His miracle working career had to start somewhere, and it started at a wedding. And so John 2:11 says, this, the first of his miraculous signs Jesus performed at Cana in Galilee, changed a huge amount of water into wine. That's how it started. He thus revealed his glory, and his disciples put their faith in him. But the healings, it seemed, waited for this occasion, around this time. And they would make up the overwhelming bulk of his miracles. Overwhelming bulk of his signs were healings. So what is the context? Well, he's leaving the synagogue of Capernaum after Sabbath worship. So they're moving out. They've had Sabbath worship. They're in the synagogue of Capernaum. We studied this last week. Jesus had been teaching in the synagogue with amazing authority. No one had ever heard anyone teach with that kind of authority. And they were astonished. And then suddenly a man, demon-possessed, stands up and cries out to him, "What do you want with us, Jesus, Son of the Most High God? Swear to God that you won't torture us." And Jesus says, "Be quiet," sternly says, "Be quiet, come out of him." And the evil spirit shook the man violently, came out of him with a shriek. Saw this last week. And the people's reaction was overwhelmed. Verse 27, 28, the people were so amazed that they asked each other, "What is this, a new teaching? And with authority, even gives orders to evil spirits, and they obey him." And news about him spread quickly over the whole region of Galilee. So that's what happened. Saw it last week. Now the Sabbath worship at the synagogue was over. Generally, we're told it ended around noon. And so they were going out, and they went to Simon and Andrew's house. Look at verse 29. As soon as they left the synagogue, they went with James and John to the home of Simon and Andrew. So Simon, who we best know as Peter, lived with his brother Andrew and his family in a house there in Capernaum. So they were successful enough as a fisherman to own their own house. Archaeologists believe that they have found a house that may well have been Peter's house. It was dated at that same time. Whether it was Peter's or not, it gives a sense of what the house might have looked like. One commentator described it this way, quote, "The house has doors and windows that open to an interior courtyard rather than outward to the street. The courtyard, accessed by a gateway from the street, was the center of the lives of the dwellings around it, containing hearths, millstones for grain, hand presses, and stairways to the roofs of dwellings. The dwellings were constructed of heavy walls of black basalt, over which a flat roof of wood and thatch was placed," end quote. So that's what it might have looked like. So, after the amazing events in the synagogue in Capernaum, Peter, Andrew, James, and John, and others connected with the family, would have been talking with great excitement as they made their way to Simon and Andrew's house. So, presumably, Simon and Andrew had invited Jesus to join them for a Sabbath noontime meal. But as they're going there, a cloud hangs over that family. A cloud hangs over it. Because Simon's mother-in-law was sick in bed with a fever. Look at verse 30. Simon's mother-in-law was in bed with a fever, and they told Jesus about her. Now, if we could just stop and say this is just significant. We have to note things along the way. It's not the main point of the text, but we find out in this way that Simon Peter was married. Friends, I don't know any other way to get a mother-in-law. I don't think that's possible, all right? The only way you get a mother-in-law is to have a wife, and so he was married. Paul mentions in 1 Corinthians 9:5 that Peter took his wife along with him on some of his missionary journeys. So he said, don't we have the right to take along a wife, as Peter does? Peter being married is significant in church history because the Roman Catholic Church identifies Peter as the first pope and also mandates clerical celibacy for all of its clerics, all of its priests, no marriage. So there's something jarring there. From the very beginning, who they consider to be the first pope, clearly married. So that's just something to note. At any rate, at that point, the deep concern was for her health. She was sick with a fever. Luke 4:38 tells us that she had a very high fever. She's burning up. This is a very serious medical condition. There was not much that rudimentary medical science at that point could do for her. So she was in trouble. And the scripture says that they told Jesus about her. That's such a picture of prayer for me. You know, just like I began in my pastoral prayer, "Sir, we would like to see Jesus." There's just so many moments like they told Jesus about her. So just stop right there. Here's application. Tell Jesus about it. Just bring the sick people you know to the Lord in prayer. As the scripture says, the hymn says, what a friend we have in Jesus. Take it to the Lord in prayer. Just tell Jesus about it still. So then we have the healing, verse 31. He went to her, took her by the hand, and helped her up. The fever left her, and she began to wait on them. So Jesus lived the life of a servant. We'll see this again and again. any need that's brought to Jesus, he just goes and deals with it. He hardly ever says no. There's really no actually clear example of him ever refusing. So he just immediately goes. We also will see again and again how often Jesus used physical touch in his healing. He loved to touch people to heal them. And more on that in a moment. Now, as soon as he touches this woman, the fever left her immediately. She's immediately healed. There's no need for convalescence. No need to recover her strength. No one brought her chicken soup with noodles. She's not resting at all. She's immediately ready to go. She felt strength and energy in her body and got up and served the guests that were there for the afternoon meal. So what is fever? I had to look it up. I'm not a doctor, but I'm interested in fevers. What causes the body to raise its temperature? Medical science can explain these things. Fever is the body's response to a bacterial or viral infection. It mobilizes the body's immune system to kill the infectious agents, the bacteria or the virus. The body can handle the higher temperatures better than the infectious agents can. The hypothalamus, which sits at the base of the brain, regulates body temperature. It is triggered to raise the body temperature when the immune system identifies a pathogen, the cause of the infection in the body. So the immune system sends a signal to the hypothalamus by things called pyrogens. It's related to the word for pyre, or for fire, something that creates a fire, heat in the bloodstream. When the hypothalamus registers these pyrogens, it raises the body's temperature, and you get a fever. So what did Jesus do when he took her by the hand? Well, there's no medical explanation for this other than a miracle. Whatever infectious agent was in this woman's body is instantly destroyed. It's gone. Furthermore, the pyrogens are instantly removed from the bloodstream. Hypothalamus instantly reset to normal. Fever abated instantly, like the stilling of a storm. It quieted down immediately. Her forehead got cool. Her clothes would have been still wet from her fever sweat, just like the boat in the storm would have still been filled with water. There were still effects of it, but she was 100% healthy. She felt strength in her body and stood up. And so, you know, medical science is getting more and more brilliant with, like, down to the cellular level, like tailor-made cures that study your particular genetic tendencies, and it's incredible the things that they're doing. Let me tell you something. When science travels the end of an amazingly complex road, they're going to find Jesus was already there. I mean, down to the cellular level, just done. We're going to see that with the leper as well. Whatever cellular destruction was happening through leprosy was cured. Clean. We'll get to that, God willing. At any rate, she's cured. She stands up to serve. Well, this just opens the floodgates. A river of healing starts. Coupled with the demon-possessed man and news about him and spread. And now this. So, verse 32 to 34. That evening after sunset, the people brought to Jesus all the sick and demon-possessed. The whole town gathered at the door, and Jesus healed many who had various diseases. He also drove out many demons, but he would not let the demons speak because they knew who he was. So the Sabbath began at sunset the day before, Friday evening, and then would continue to sunset Saturday evening. The Jewish community was waiting breathlessly for the Sabbath to end so that the healing could just really start, like a river of healings. So they want to get to Peter's house. They're going to flood to Peter's home. As soon as the sun goes down, they want to bring Jesus, all these sick people to heal. This began a river of miracles that would characterize his ministry for the rest of the time. So Jesus went out to the doorway, perhaps a gateway, into which one could go into the central courtyard of Peter's house. And Jesus began addressing them one at a time, if we understand his usual pattern. They brought demon-possessed people especially, showing that demon possession was of various types. And there's the demoniac of the Gadarenes who can't be restrained by chains. He's out of his mind. But then there are others that could be led, even with a demonic affliction, led to a certain place to be cured. So it's all different levels. So Jesus drove out the demons. A powerful, forceful action, like a military blow in the spiritual dimension, like the rolling on of the kingdom of light and rolling back the kingdom of darkness. It can't be stopped. The demons have no power against Jesus. Jesus also forbade the demons from speaking. As we saw last time and also in the book of James, the demons have accurate theological knowledge. They get it right theologically, but they hate God. The text openly says so. They knew who he was. They knew who Jesus was. But Jesus forbade them from saying anything about him at all. He wanted his messengers, his ambassadors, to be us. That's our role. It is committed to us, the ministry of reconciliation. Do you see what a privilege that is? That we get to speak these stories and tell lost people about Jesus. Demons do not have that right. All right, so let's just stop and look at elements of Jesus' healing ministry. We're going to see throughout the gospel and in all the gospels. So I'm going to give you seven words that describe Jesus' healing ministry. First of all, successful. That's a good place to start, don't you think? Successful. Jesus never failed. Every case was addressed successfully. He never lost a patient. Secondly, universal. There was no disease or sickness he could not heal. He was not a specialist, but he addressed every possible disease and sickness that was ever brought to him, especially organic, deep, chronic conditions. These were easily healed by Jesus. Universal. Thirdly, effortless. Effortless. There was no struggle. There was nothing that Jesus found particularly difficult. I've thought of this before. If you asked Jesus at the end of a long day of healing, of all the cases you faced today, which was the hardest, what would he say? If he had a sense of humor, he'd laugh. None of them are hard. Effortless. Fourth, instantaneous. We've already talked about that with the mother-in-law. She's instantaneously healed. There's no process. There's no convalescence period. No need to regain strength. Fifth, personal. Personal. Jesus often preferred to touch people. He tended to seek out a relationship with someone, like the woman with the issue of blood, all that. He wanted to talk to her. He wants a relationship with her. He's looking for a relationship. It's personal. He loved to heal people one-on-one, one at a time, by touch. Loved to touch people. Seeking a relationship. There is no record of group healings. There is a record of group feeding. But there's no, like, end of the day, there's 500 more people to heal, and he just heals them all and goes home. It doesn't go like that. It may have, but there's no overt record of it. Personal. Six, free. I mean financially. I'm not in any way disparaging people who make their money by medical thing. A lot of my best friends are doctors, and they do that. A lot of you. So it's like, you're treading on some toes now. But Jesus did send out his disciples saying, freely you have received, freely give. They didn't charge anything either. So he did it financially for free. Now, Americans spend on average $12,500 per person per year on medical things, on average. $4.1 trillion a year spent on health. This is nothing new. The woman with the bleeding problem, Mark 5:26. She had suffered a great deal under the care of many doctors and had spent all she had. Yet instead of getting better, she only grew worse. Mark 5:26. By the way, it doesn't surprise me that Luke, the doctor, didn't include that in his gospel. Moving on. Seventh, varied. Jesus used a lot of different approaches. He wasn't always the same. Like, take his healing of blind people. Sometimes he spit and made mud and put it on a man's eyes. He did that once. Another time he spit directly on a man's eyes and touched them. Another time he just spoke. Just different approaches every time. So these are seven elements or characteristics of Jesus' healing ministry. Successful, universal, effortless, instantaneous, personal, free, and varied. All right, well, what do the healings signify? They're called signs. What are they pointing to? What do they teach us? Well, first of all, most importantly for us personally, they signify spiritual healing. The real healing we need is not primarily physical. It is spiritual. We're going to talk about this as the time comes with the paralyzed man who's let down by his friends, and Jesus does not heal him physically at first, but just says your sins are forgiven. That's the priority structure. And then Jesus will liken his physical healing ministry to the real spiritual healing ministry that's necessary. Luke 5, 31-32, Jesus answered them, "It's not the healthy who need a doctor, but the sick. I have not come to call the righteous, but sinners to repentance." The sickness is sin. The healing is repentance and the forgiveness of sins. And Jesus alone can do that, the atoning work. Secondly, Jesus is healing.

See, can't walk, Jesus heals, you can walk. Can't hear, Jesus heals, now you can hear. Human inability, we can't fix ourselves. We need a savior. That's what his teaching. And then thirdly, it signifies a world to come in which there'll be no more death, mourning, crying, or pain. Amen, hallelujah. It's a sign of a world to come. The real healing is yet to come. It's called resurrection. And at the resurrection, we're going to get resurrection bodies that will never have disease or injury ever again and will not die. And I believe in a dynamic, ongoing healthiness of the resurrection body. I don't see anything severed from God. Everything comes from the throne of God. The river of the water of life flows from the throne of God. And on each side of the river of the water of life is the tree of life. And it's got leaves and crops 12 months a year. And the leaves of the tree, it says, are for the healing of the nations. You're like, well, I thought you already told us last chapter there's no more death, mourning, crying, or pain. Yes, because of a river of health flowing from the throne of God. That's why. It's not independent health. It's not like God says, all right, you're set, off you go. No, in him we will forever live and move and have our being. So those are the three significant aspects of Jesus' healing ministry. None of his healings was a permanent solution to the problem of disease. None of them. All of the people he healed later died. All of them. Some of them, I would imagine, got sick or injured within days or weeks or months after that. We have no record of anyone coming back for healing, but why wouldn't they? If could, I'm sure he did, but we just don't have anybody doing that. Death is the final enemy, the last enemy. It's going to be with us to the end. It's not permanent. All right, what do these healings prove about Jesus? First, they show his compassion. He's a compassionate God. He cares about our suffering. It's the number one emotional state ascribed to Jesus is compassion. Secondly, they show his power. There's nothing he cannot do. This is the omnipotent Son of God. There's nothing he cannot do. And thirdly, ultimately, they show his identity as Son of God. What kind of person can do all this? Only God. That's what they teach. Now, what is the link between healing and faith? How do we connect healing and faith? Frequently, Jesus linked them. According to your faith, it will be done to you. So Bartimaeus, he says that to him. According to your faith, it will be done to you. But not always. As a matter of fact, some of the people Jesus healed didn't believe at all. The guy in John 5 turned him into the temple police. Jesus came later and said, stop sinning or something worse may happen to you. He didn't look on him as converted. Just because he healed him didn't mean he converted him. But these miracles, the whole accumulated evidence of Jesus, were a valid basis for the faith, saving faith of people who were being saved. Jesus said so in John 14:11. He said, believe me when I say that I am in the Father and the Father is in me. Or at least believe on the evidence of the miracles themselves. Believe on the evidence of the miracles. It's a valid basis for our faith. And John said openly in John 20:31, Jesus did many other miraculous signs in the presence of his disciples, which are not recorded in this book. But these are written, these miracle accounts are written, that you may believe that Jesus is the Christ, the Son of God. And believing, you may have life in his name. It's a totally valid thing to say, I believe in Jesus the healer. I believe in Jesus the wonder worker, the miracle worker. I believe he's the Son of God. It's totally valid. That's why the scriptures were written. All right, let's move on now. And in the account, we see the undergirding power of Jesus' healing ministry was his prayer life. Look at verse 35. Very early in the morning, while it was still dark, Jesus got up, left the house, and went off to a solitary place where he prayed. This is one of the great verses in the Bible on a daily quiet time. Just basic principles of a daily quiet time, a time with the Lord. All right? It's a striking glimpse into Jesus' private spiritual life. Jesus absolutely relied on prayer. He wanted to yearn for time with his Father. He loved to be with his Father. And that time guided him and it gave him power. Jesus is our role model. Our prayer lives are generally weak. I've never met anyone that has expressed complete, perfect satisfaction with their prayer lives. Would you say that to me? Pastor, I got to tell you, I am 100% satisfied with my prayer life. It's exactly how it should be. I've never met anyone like that.
We all know we have a way to grow. And Jesus

0: Jesus is our role model. He definitely came to shed his blood on the cross as an atoning sacrifice for our sins, so that through faith in that blood, all of our sins may be forgiven. That was the center ministry he came to do. But he also came to be our role model, to give us a pattern of life we could follow. Jesus is our role model. As 1 Peter 2:21 says, Christ left you an example that you should follow in his steps. So look at the details. Like, Pastor, I'd really rather not look at the details, because it says very early in the morning while it was still dark. I mean, you don't mean me, do you? Yes, I do mean you. Very early in the morning while it's still dark. Morning is the best time for a quiet time. It's not the only time. You can have a quiet time at the end of the day. But a long time ago, I learned, I don't think it's in the Bible anywhere, but I read somewhere, an ounce of prevention is worth a pound of cure. No, that's not in the Bible. That was Ben Franklin, I think. What does that mean? It's better that the bad thing not happen than that you can pick up the pieces after the bad thing. So I just took that and applied it to a morning quiet time. Wouldn't it be better to not have the bad day and pick it up at the end of the day and feel better about it? I'd rather get my brain, my mind, my heart, my body ready for the day at the beginning of the day, and then go off into the plan that God has for me. At least that was Jesus' pattern. So he got up very early in the morning. It's still dark. Before the world gets cranking, before the world can clamor for your attention, I might recommend you do something with this nasty little thing. Set it aside. Turn it off. Put it on airplane mode. Put it in a box and latch the box, and just focus your mind. Don't let the world steal from you that time that you can have with the Lord. It's sacrifice. And the world can't clamor for your attention. Mothers of little ones, the babies aren't sleeping yet. It's like, but they got to bed really late last night. I need a few extra hours. Fine, I'm not being legalistic. I'm just saying the kids aren't up and crying yet. You have a chance to meet with the Lord, a chance to pray. And it says he got up. He got up. I'll never forget, my missions professor, Christy Wilson, told this story. And it was about a man that used to get up regularly at 4 a.m. for prayer time, for several hours of prayer. I'm not advocating or saying, but a young man came to him and said, how do you do it? He said, I'm going to tell you my secret. Young man, I get up. There it is. That's the secret. Young man, I get up. Well, that's what the text says. He got up. So he just gets up. He got tired just like any of us. He got tired before he was tired from his journey before he talked to the woman at the well. He fell asleep right before the stilling of the storm. Jesus got tired like any of us. Imagine the day he just had, that Sabbath day, sun goes down and he heals tons of people. The next day he gets up very early. And it says he went off to a solitary place. He got away from people so he could focus. I think that it is wonderful and is good to learn to pray without ceasing. As 1 Thessalonians 5:17 says, pray. That's the continual prayer that you offer up. That's a good thing. But it's not the same thing as having a focused time of prayer in which you're free from all distractions, you're away from people if you can be, and you're able to focus on the Father and pray. There's a deeper level of intimacy. And God sometimes speaks to us like he did with Elijah on Mount Horeb in a still, small voice. You just need to get away and focus and be able to have God speak to you. And he prayed. And in this way, I believe that the Father communicated love to the Son. Remember at his baptism, the Father said, you are my Son. You are my Son. With you, I am well pleased. I think the Father continued to say that kind of thing to the Son, to reassure him of his love for him. And Jesus said of his own ministry, his own life, John 8:29, the one who sent me is with me. He has not left me alone, for I always do what pleases him. How did he know that? Well, he's God, truly, but also because God told him, what you have done today pleases me. Wouldn't you love a time like that with Almighty God? To have God tell you again, I love you, you're my son, my daughter. Your sins are forgiven. You're going to heaven when you die. I'm with you. And the things you're doing are pleasing to me. Just to hear that from him. How sweet is that? And then also, Jesus, I believe, every day got his marching orders from the Father. He found out what the Father wanted him to do. It says in Isaiah, the Lord has given me awakened ear to listen like one being taught. It says that in Isaiah. And so he would listen and he would, you know how it says in Ephesians 2:10 that we are God's workmanship created in Christ Jesus to do what? Good works which God prepared in advance that we should walk in them. Don't you think he did that with Jesus too? Prepared some good works in advance that he should walk in them. And so Jesus just walked perfectly in the good works the Father had prepared in advance for him. This explains a great mystery to me. Jesus was a great man. How can you have those kinds of great responsibilities to be a great man and be apparently infinitely interruptible? Didn't matter who interrupted him, a woman, children, a group of people. Jesus immediately is available and yet incredibly effective. In 3 years, perfect ministry, atones for sin, dies and goes to heaven. Eternal. A perfect ministry, 3 years. How do you do both? Both efficient and effective, interruptible and all that. Well, the way he did is everything had been worked out ahead of time. And the interruptions that happened were part of God's plan. And he never despised them. And the way he did it is, he knew that he didn't do anything apart from the Father. John 5:29, I tell you the truth, the Son can do nothing by himself. He can only do what he sees his Father doing, because whatever the Father does, the Son also does. I do nothing apart from what the Father told me to do. Again, John 8:28, I don't say anything. I do nothing of my own, but I speak just what the Father has taught me. So the Father told him what to speak. Says the same thing again in John 12:49 and 50. I did not speak of my own accord, but the Father who sent me commanded me what to say and how to say it. I know that his command leads to life, eternal life. So whatever I say is just what the Father has told me to say. No, I don't in any way minimize a moment by moment sense of the presence of the Father between the Father and the Son and all that. But I think there's nothing wrong with saying, so what do you think Jesus prayed about? And what do you think happened early in the morning? He's getting ready for his day of ministry, getting ready for his teaching ministry, hearing the Father, from the Father, what to say and do. And then, not only apart from the Father, Jesus did nothing, but apart from the Spirit, Jesus did nothing. That he would be empowered by the Spirit for his day of ministry. It says in, Peter said in Acts 10:38, that God anointed Jesus of Nazareth with the Holy Spirit and power. And he went around doing good and healing all who were under the power of the devil, because God was with him. God was with him through the Holy Spirit. So this was an insight I had within the last year or two. It occurred to me, just as Jesus did nothing apart from the will of the Father, he also did nothing, no miracles or no teachings apart from the power of the Holy Spirit. The Father, the Son, and the Spirit perfectly worked together at all times. And so Jesus, full of the Holy Spirit, went into the desert for his temptation, Luke 4:1, and then Jesus returned out of the time of temptation, Luke 4:14, full of the Holy Spirit. He entered the desert and left the desert full of the Holy Spirit. He did everything by the power of the Spirit. So what about us, brothers and sisters? What about us? If a sinless Jesus needed a good quiet time every day with the Father, how much more do we? Are you daily meeting with the Lord for Bible intake and prayer? That's what I want to ask you. Next, the priority of preaching in Jesus' healing ministry. Look at verses 36 and 37. Simon and his companions went to look for him. When they found him, they exclaimed, "Everyone is looking for you." What's going on there? There's a hidden request. What are you doing here? Bunch of people waiting for you back in Capernaum, right? It's almost like they had a vision that Jesus was going to be the house chaplain. And he's going to stay in that one house, and people would come for healing, and he would just be there and do those awesome teaching things and just be here. So Jesus didn't do that. He didn't come to be a localized chaplain, all right? And he didn't come to meet their physical needs and heal them day after day after day. He came to preach the word. Look at verse 38, 39. Jesus replied, "Let us go somewhere else to the nearby villages so I can preach there also. That is why I have come." So he traveled throughout Galilee, preaching in their synagogues and driving out demons. All of the healings are temporary, as I've said. The preaching was the key to everything. The preaching was the priority. And why is that? Because our souls need salvation, and salvation comes from hearing and believing the Word of God. Hearing and believing the Word of God. And Jesus could not stay in just one locality. He had to travel around. So you remember Isaiah 49:6, the Father said to the Son, "It is too small a thing for you to be my servant, to restore the tribes of Jacob and bring back those of Israel I have kept. I will also make you a light for the Gentiles, that you may bring my salvation to the ends of the earth." So if it's too small a thing for him just to be Israel's Savior, how much more is it too small a thing for him to stay in Capernaum at that one house and heal whoever came to the doorstep? No, he had a ministry to move out and preach the gospel. All right, applications. Well, the first application I've already hit hard, and that is your daily quiet time. How is your prayer life? And if the Lord is speaking conviction to you, don't feel negative. It's not a matter of what you have to do. It's a matter of what you get to do. I mean, if you had a chance to meet tomorrow morning with Almighty God in a time of prayer, in which he assures you of his love and then tells you what good works he has for you to do that day, how could you miss it? And so just begin some new patterns. Also, look at the core elements of Jesus' ministry, his healings, his prayer, and his preaching. Understand all of it led to one thing, and that is the salvation of souls, especially the preaching of the word. And so I beg you, each of you that are hearing me today, be certain that your sins are forgiven through faith in Christ. That was the key to everything. That's the message that's being preached. That's why the Son of God became incarnate. That's why he died on the cross and shed his blood, is so that sinners like you and me, who are such mess ups, who are so sick in our sin. Yes, we're physically sick and we're physically injured. I get it. But we are spiritually sick, spiritually injured. Jesus came to save us. And that happens through repentance and faith in the gospel. Are you a Christian? Have you received the gospel? Have you received forgiveness of sins? And then look at what all of this is teaching, what the whole gospel is teaching, that Jesus is the Son of God, his deity. I'm beginning to realize more and more, the more I meditate on this, I will not get to 1/1,000,000% of understanding of what that means. Do you realize that Simon Peter said, under the inspiration of the Father revealed, "You are the Christ, the Son of God." He said that. "You're the Christ, the Son of God." Do you know what he did a minute later? He took Jesus aside and rebuked him. Can I just stop and just say something simple? Never rebuke the Son of God. Well, let's just keep it simple. He's never doing anything wrong. He doesn't need your input. He doesn't need your advice. All of that flows from unbelief. What did it tell me? Peter didn't really understand what Son of God meant. And then the next thing in the next chapter, he's up on the Mount of Transfiguration and thinks that Jesus needs a booth along with Moses and Elijah. Oh, the three of them side by side. And a bright cloud has to appear and say, "This is my Son, whom I love. Do you know who I am? Do you know who I am? Do you know who Jesus is?" That's the thing. And we can have a phrase, "I know he is the Son of God," but we don't have 1/1,000,000% of understanding of that. So saturate your mind in these accounts. Expand your sense of the greatness of Christ and trust in him. Close with me in prayer. Father, we thank you for the things that we've learned today in the Gospel of Mark. It's really amazing. There's so many things to learn. We thank you for Jesus' healing ministry, how powerful and universal and unique and effortless it was. We know that the real healing that he needs to do in all of us is healing from sin. And so, Lord, work in us an ongoing deep work of repentance. Turn us away from wickedness and sin. Turn us to purity and holiness, that we might live a life worthy of the Lord and might bring glory to your name while we live in this world. In Jesus' name, amen.
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Leanna Crawford, What You Can't Forget. The hour began with second period and Pastor Andy Davis's series called The Gospel of Mark. 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

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I'm Annalisa Morgeson, and we'll continue to lift high the name of our Lord with the likes of Josh Baldwin, Phil Wickham, and DeGarmo and Key. Until then, let's run to the Father with Cody Carnes.

On Pilgrim Radio, Tasha Layton sang Life in Me. On October 8, 1901, the American branch of the Overseas Missionary Fellowship was chartered. The story began with missionary pioneer J. Hudson Taylor, who founded the China Inland Mission in 1865 with a burden to take the gospel to the people of inland China. A century later, in 1965, the mission adopted the name Overseas Missionary Fellowship. Today, OMF International carries the same passion across East Asia and among the East Asian diaspora around the world. More than 2,500 workers from over 40 countries serve through church planting, Bible translation, healthcare, education, business community development, and more. Now, Josiah Queen knows that God is still standing.

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Here's some truth for life from Alistair Begg's Daily Devotional. John 3, verse 16 says, "For God so loved the world that he gave his only Son, that whoever believes in him should not perish, but have eternal life." This is perhaps the best known and best loved verse in the Bible. It comes in the context of a conversation between Jesus and a devout Jew, Nicodemus. It is then put into action in the following chapter of John, when Jesus converses with a woman on the opposite end of the social, moral, and religious spectrum. This teaches us something important, that the good news of Christ's coming is not limited to pious people like Nicodemus, but breaks boundaries to extend even to the dejected and rejected, like the woman at the well. The contrast between these two individuals is stark. Nicodemus was learned, powerful, respected, and theologically trained. The woman was uneducated, without influence, despised, and immoral. Jesus' interactions with both, however, display that all humans need a Savior. Nicodemus's meeting with Christ makes it clear that we can never do enough good to save ourselves. Conversely, the Samaritan woman's experience makes it clear that no one can ever do enough bad to be beyond Christ's reach. We all live under God's wrath and judgment until we welcome the light of Christ's salvation, whether you're a Nicodemus, a Samaritan woman, or somewhere in between. The whole world needs God's Son, and God gave the whole world his Son. Because the gospel of Jesus does not discriminate, neither should we in proclaiming it. While both Nicodemus and the woman at the well needed to hear the same good news, Jesus masterfully shared it with each of them in a personalized way. He did not engage them with the same formulaic conversation. He met them where they were. He simply asked questions that revealed their sinful hearts and God's loving heart for them. Just as God invites all to hear his gospel, so he invites all who are changed by this gospel to be the agents of change for others. After her conversation with Jesus, the Samaritan woman ran back to her town, telling everyone of how he knew everything she had ever done. The people then responded to her words and sought Jesus out. This should encourage all of us, and especially those of us who lack confidence in extending the gospel invitation to others. When God is at work, we'll be amazed at what happens. For God so loved the world. Such love has come to live in any who believe. It empowers you to do what is necessary to live as God commands. It saves you from the chains that tie you to your past, be it a past of piety and pride, like Nicodemus's, or a past of sordid decisions and shame, like the Samaritan woman's. It spurs you to share this gospel of sun-giving, life-bringing love with those around you. Whoever believes will have eternal life. From Alistair Begg's book, Truth for Life, Volume 2, on Pilgrim Radio.

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Spencer Dahlke's guest is author Alan Noble, who'll speak on resisting the idea new technologies should be thoughtlessly accepted for progress's sake. 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Let's return to music on The Pilgrim with Mac Powell singing Joy of the Lord. All

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And now a news report from Minden, Nevada. Last Wednesday's Homecoming Fall Festival rallies behind school sports and clubs and a parade led by the Douglas High School Marching Band. Clubs join community vendors in Minden Park to provide entertainment, refreshments, and information on clubs and school fundraisers. Alumni reflected on the positive changes in school spirit over the years. The school spirit was nothing back in the day, one 1995 alumnus told the Record Courier. And now everyone is rallying together and the community is involved. It's really cool to see. During the festival, it's tradition for a couple of alumni to be inducted into the school's Hall of Fame. This year's inductees, Frank Rashilla and Chrissy Halliwell, encouraged current students to cherish their high school years. Never underestimate the relationships you will build along the way because they just might last a lifetime, Halliwell said. And Rashilla encouraged students, don't be too anxious to graduate high school. These years can be filled with some of the best memories you will ever have. And that's what we know. If your church or nonprofit has an upcoming event, we want to hear about it. And if there's an issue you'd like discussed, or if you have comments about Pilgrim Radio's programming, please connect with us over Instagram or Facebook. 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Box 21888, Carson City, Nevada 89721. And that's the word on the street this Thursday on Pilgrim Street.

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2: Matt Boswell pastors the Trails Church in Salina, Texas. And today we continue his series, Romans, with a message titled, A People Called and Loved. Now here's Matt Boswell.
3: Romans chapter 1. On February the 8th, 2008, the Boswell family welcomed home two beautiful baby girls. And on the day they were born, Addie wasn't quite ready to come home to our family, so she spent a bonus week in another hospital in NICU. And before we could bring them home and put Addie and Avery back together, we had to spend this night there, and it was scary for us. While they were in the hospital, their identity was written on those bracelets, you know, they even give to the little ones. And this is how we know they're separated from all the other babies gooing in the baby unit. This is Avery Boswell. She goes with us. This is Addie Boswell. She belongs to us. And then we got home and we realized, well, after we took those bracelets off, how are we going to tell them apart? And so we took a permanent marker. This is true. And since both of their names start with A, we wrote their middle initial on their right heel in permanent marker. And I'm pleased to inform you that I'm 88% sure we never got them mixed up. When we look at Scripture, there's many words that help tell us who we are. Language, titles that separate us from the world. Titles that are meant to help inform us of who our God is and the great lengths that He's gone to save us, to confirm our identity. What we find in today's passage is some language that marks us off from the world and language that reminds us whose we are. One of the things that I pray happens in us as we continue to study the book of Romans is that those of us who have believed in Jesus, that the grace and goodness of the gospel would sink deeper and deeper in us. Providing understanding of what has happened to us and greater awareness of our new identity as the people of God would grow richer with meaning as we work through each chapter along the way. Some of the realities of our salvation have been neglected by the modern church. So some of the doctrines we're going to arrive at might feel unfamiliar to us, even unsettle us. It could even offend us. My prayer is, as we walk through this letter verse by verse, and today just word by word, that our minds would be renewed and that our hearts would be transformed and that our lives would be indelibly marked with the great grace of God given to us in Jesus Christ. In Romans 1, 6 and 7, we find a trio of beautiful truths to help us understand who we are and whose we are as the people of God. Following this personal introduction and then familiarizing his readers with the substance of his letter, Paul now turns his attention to addressing his audience. He writes to all those in Rome, but then more specifically to a people in Rome, a people called and loved. And in order to understand the context of our passage, and I want to read from verse 1 through verse 6, Romans chapter 1. Paul, a servant of Christ Jesus, called to be an apostle, set apart for the gospel of God, which he promised beforehand through his prophets in the Holy Scriptures.